0: Welcome to Chapter by Chapter. Every day, Sandy Adams, pastor of Calvary Chapel Stone Mountain, summarizes a succeeding chapter of the Bible in hopes that you'll listen and read that day's chapter. It's important for God's people to stay in God's Word. We hope that Chapter by Chapter helps. Here's Sandy with today's chapter.
1: In Revelation chapter 12, the woman is Israel. The dragon is Satan, the stars are angels, and the male child is Jesus Christ. John plays the role of a war correspondent as he reports on the final throes in an age-old battle. Israel had been pregnant with the promise of the Messiah for 4,000 years. At every turn, Satan tried to assassinate Messiah's ancestors in hopes of preventing the Savior's birth. But his attempts always fell short. Jesus was born, and salvation was accomplished for mankind. All prejudice is sin. But no people group has been persecuted like the Jews. Anti-Semiticism has a satanic connection. The plot of the Bible centers on the conflict between the woman and the serpent. In the midst of the tribulation, war erupts in heaven. Two spiritual heavyweights go at it. The archangel and his allies slug it out with the devil and his demons. I'm sure this battle makes Star Wars look like a dart throw. Satan has finally bounced from heaven. Now his days are numbered. Is it any surprise he turns immediately to attack the woman? Israel flees into the wilderness where God provides her needs and protects her for 3.5 years. When the Antichrist sends his army to attack Israel's wilderness hideout, an earthquake intercepts his troops. In the end, all Israel will be saved.
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0: There is reward in knowing that as you and I are serving the Lord, that nothing can touch us and nothing can harm us apart from His perfect will. What a joy, what a reward that is. There's a reward in serving the Lord with other people. Just think about the fellowship that we have in serving the Lord with other people and fellowshipping with them and listening to how God is working in their life. And there is truly a reward in knowing that what you and I do is going to have a lasting value. The truth is there is a great deal of reward that comes to us in the here and now when you and I serve the Lord.
1: Salvation cannot be earned, but there are rewards waiting for Christians who live a life of godliness. Today's message on In Touch, the teaching ministry of Dr. Charles Stanley, helps believers understand the relationship between faithfulness today and eternal reward in heaven. Our series, Servanthood, the Way to Greatness, continues.
0: Salvation is not reward for services rendered, but rather it is the free gift of God that is given to every one of those who trust Him as their personal Savior. And I want to say that again because so many people are confused about rewards. That is, salvation is not a reward that God has given to us for works, for good conduct, for good behavior. Salvation is the result of the grace and goodness and love of God to those who place their faith in Him. And as we think about servanthood, as we think about all the different ways that you and I can serve Him, we have to remember this, that our service is God really working through us, doing His work through us for His glory and His honor. As we've said before, that it is divine resources that meet human need through loving channels. That's when real ministry and real service takes place. Well, what about these rewards? Does God reward us for our service? So I want you to turn, if you will, to Hebrews chapter 6. And in this sixth chapter of Hebrews, he makes a very strong statement that all of us who believe us should remember, especially when we get a little weary serving the Lord. Listen to what he says in verse 10. For God is not unjust so as to forget your work and the love which you have shown toward His name, in having ministered and in still ministering to the saints. Look at that. God is not unjust so as to forget your work and the love which you have shown toward His name, which means toward Him, because His name represents all that He is, toward His name in having ministered and in still ministering to the saints. We've been in the series on servanthood. Today I want to talk about servanthood, our rewards. That is, what about our rewards and what are they like and what should we expect and what should we look for? So I want to mention, first of all, according to this passage, this is certainly a wonderful word of assurance that no amount of labor, no amount of service or good conduct that you and I express will ever go unheeded and overlooked by God. Because if you'll notice, he says, God is not unjust to forget our labors. So I want you to turn, if you will, to look at some verses here that are real words of assurance concerning our rewards. And I want you to begin with the Sermon on the Mount in the fifth chapter. And if you recall in this fifth chapter of Matthew, when Jesus is talking about being persecuted and so forth, and he says in verse 11, blessed are you when men shall cast insults at you and persecute you and say all manner of evil against you falsely on account of me. Then notice what he says in this next verse. Rejoice and be glad, for your reward in heaven is great. And so, which gives us a little idea of the fact that all reward in heaven is not the same. He said your reward in heaven will be great. Look in Ephesians chapter 6, if you will. And here Paul makes a great emphasis on the whole idea of our rewards. He says in this sixth chapter, when we're talking about serving the Lord here, he says in verse 7, with good will render service as to the Lord and not to men, knowing that whatever good thing each one does, this he will receive back from the Lord, whether slave or free. And then if you'll turn to Colossians, the third chapter, if you will, he says, beginning in verse 23, whatever you do, do your work heartily as for the Lord rather than for men, knowing that from the Lord you will receive the reward of the inheritance. It is the Lord Christ whom you serve. And then the last book of the Bible, in the 22nd chapter of the Revelation, the very last chapter, notice what Jesus says here. He says in the 12th verse of this 22nd chapter, behold, I am coming quickly, and my reward is with me to render to every man according to what he has done. Now, there are just the several verses, but it's very clear that God is interested and has committed himself to rewarding us for our labor and our service for him, so that he says here in Hebrews now, he says, remember this, that God is not unjust. He is not unjust so as to forget your work and your love. Now, here's what I want you to notice. Not only does he make promises, but the very character of God is at stake when it comes to this matter of rewarding us. That is, you could say, well, God's integrity is at stake because he makes a promise. And there are a couple of things I want you to notice. If God makes us a promise, it says something about his concern and his love and his desire to reward us. But when he says here in this 10th verse, God is not unjust. Well, the word just here and the word righteous are the same word, just translated differently. And what it means here is simply this, that God would not violate his own divine law. God is not unjust. For God to be unjust would be to violate his own law. If God violated a single solitary law of his own, if he violated a single one of them, then you and I would have reason to doubt anything else in the scripture, because we wouldn't really know whether he would or he would not. If he makes a single promise he does not keep, how do I know he won't keep the second promise and the third promise? How do I know he'll keep the promise of eternal life if he doesn't keep the promise of those things that apply to your life and mine here and now? So first of all, he says here, he is not unjust. That is, the righteousness of God is at stake. His very character and attributes are involved in our rewards. Now, that brings me to look at this whole idea of the time of our rewards, because somebody says, okay, when am I going to be rewarded? Now, if you ask most people that, they would say, well, I'm going to be rewarded when I get to heaven. Now, I don't know about you, but it's a little tough to have to wait that long, especially you think about people who live 80, 90, 100 years, and they think, you mean I'm not going to be rewarded till I get to heaven? And the truth is, the Bible doesn't really say that you and I are not going to be rewarded till we get to heaven. It doesn't say that. So when he says here that God has not forgotten, I don't know about you, but I don't want to be forgotten here and now. Amen. There's some things I'd like to enjoy in this life as a result of the blessings and the rewards of God. And of course, as you and I walk obediently before him, we know that we are blessed in this life. So you can't say that all rewards are limited to the future. Now, let's put rewards in two categories. There are rewards that come now, and there are rewards that do certainly come in the future. But in the category of those rewards that come now, you can place those in two different categories. And I want you to turn to Matthew chapter 6 for a moment. Because there are those rewards that come now. Listen carefully to this category of rewards. There are those rewards that come now that are neither fulfilling nor lasting in their value. But they are rewards, and here is a good example of that. Look, if you will, in chapter 6. And I want you to look beginning in verse 5. Jesus is talking about fasting and praying and practicing our righteousness. But if you'll notice, he says in verse 5 of chapter 6, and when you pray, he says, you're not to be as the hypocrites, for they love to stand and pray in the synagogues and on the street corners in order to be seen by men. Now, he says, truly I say to you, they have their reward. What's those next two words? In full. Now, listen, if you get it in full here and now, that means you've got all you're going to get. So there are rewards that come now, but are not lasting, not fulfilling to us. All right, I want you to turn over a page, if you will, in your Bible. Look, if you will, beginning in verse 16. He says, and whenever you fast, do not put on a gloomy face, as the hypocrites do, and mess your hair up and so forth, for they neglect their appearance in order to be seen fasting by men. Truly I say to you, they have their reward in full. Now, go all the way back to the first verse of this sixth chapter. Notice what he says here. He says, beware of practicing your righteousness, that is, your good conduct and your good works before men, to be noticed by them. Otherwise, you have no reward. No reward with your Father who is in heaven. So when somebody says, are all of our rewards, are they limited to the future? No. There are rewards that happen right now. But here's what I want you to notice. When you and I serve the Lord and do anything in order to be seen of others, in order for our own glory and our own praise and our own promotion and our own gain, he says you have all the rewards you're going to get right there. And all the rewards you have is the praise of men. Now, I think all of us realize that how long does the praise of people last? Well, I'll tell you how long it lasts, until you upset them or disappoint them the next time, which could be, you know, the next hour, the same hour. If that's the reward that you're looking for, you get it, and that's all you get, and there'll be no reward in heaven. So all this reward that comes imminent in the present time and rewards that we're looking for now, some of that's not good. But on the other hand, some of it is good. For example, you think about this kind of reward. Think about the joy that comes to us as a result of walking obediently before God and knowing that you and I are pleasing Him. There is a reward in that, the reward of real joy. There is the joy that comes also as a result of leading someone to Jesus Christ and helping that person to know how to walk in their faith. There's a real joy and the reward in that. There's a real joy in knowing that you and I personally are growing in the Lord. We're growing in our understanding of God. We're growing in our understanding of His ways and what He's doing in their life. There's certainly a reward in that. There is reward in knowing that as you and I are serving the Lord, that nothing can touch us and nothing can harm us apart from His perfect will. What a joy, what a reward that is. There's a reward in serving the Lord with other people. Just think about the fellowship that we have in

The Bible says it is in love and concern for others, and as he says, for his name, which means in his behalf. When you and I are allowing the Lord to work through us, no matter what we're doing, we're going to receive a reward. The reward that comes now, for the praise of men, that's it. But when we do it because we love the Lord Jesus Christ, there is great reward. There's a great sense of satisfaction and delight and joy that comes in all those ways. But the Bible also talks about our reward being also in the future. And so when we think about future reward, I want you to look at several verses here. And let's start with Luke chapter 14. Look, if you will, in the 14th verse. For here Jesus makes it very clear as to when future reward is coming. Present reward comes in lots of different ways. This does not mean that you and I cannot be rewarded by man for work done in the name of the Lord Jesus Christ. That is, if our motive is right and people choose to reward us for some reason or reward you for some reason, there's nothing wrong with that. It doesn't mean that any reward from mankind is necessarily wrong. The whole issue is motivation. If our service is for God because we love Him, because we're concerned about people, that's one thing. If it is because we want people's applause and to please them, that's something else. If it is done in the right spirit, we can be rewarded by man here and now. But ultimately, our future reward, listen to this 14th verse, the 14th chapter of Luke. He says, and you will be blessed, since they do not have the means to repay you, for you will be repaid at the resurrection of the righteous. Jesus says, here is the ultimate final reward. That is, ultimately, you and I know that this just God, who is absolutely righteous and absolutely holy, is going to do the absolutely perfect right thing by us in the judgment. That is, when you and I stand before Him. And so when you come to look at these verses that have to do with that, I want you to turn to a couple other verses, and I want you to hold one of these, if you will. Look, if you will, in Romans chapter 14 for a moment. The 14th chapter of Romans, I hear Paul also reminds us, he says in this 12th verse of the 14th chapter, he says, so then each one of us shall give an account of himself to God. And so there is going to be a time of judgment when we'll give an account of ourselves to Him. Then I want you to look, if you will, in 2 Corinthians chapter 5, and a very important verse I want us to look at for just a few moments here. In the 10th verse of 2 Corinthians chapter 5, here's what he says. He says, for we must all appear before the judgment seat of Christ, that each one may be recompensed. That is, we may receive for his deeds in the body according to what he's done, whether good or bad. Now, he says each one of us is going to receive according to what we've done, either good or bad. Now, you say, well, when is this going to take place? Our awards are going to take place following the time when the Lord Jesus Christ comes and takes home all the body of Christ, all the church. So someone says, well, you mean if I died today, I wouldn't be rewarded? No. Well, that doesn't seem very fair. Why doesn't God reward me as soon as I get to heaven? Here's the reason. Because the impact and the effect and the far-reaching consequences of your life didn't stop when you died. And so what I want you to notice here in this particular passage in 2 Corinthians and how he says it, he says that you and I are going to be judged. And I want you to notice the phrase he uses here in this chapter when he says that all appear before the judgment seat of Christ. Now, the fact that he uses this term, the judgment seat, is a word that is called a bema seat. That is, it is the bematos. That is, it is a judicial seat. That's what that word means in Greek. It's a judicial seat. Here's where the judge sits. Now, what is he sitting there for? The Bible says in John chapter 5, verse 22, that all judgment has been given to Christ. He is going to be the one who judges us. Now, what's this judgment going to be like? It will have nothing to do with past sin in our life. It is going to be the place and the time of reward. That does not mean, for example, that we may not be aware of sin at that point, but that's not what we're doing here. That is, Jesus isn't judging us here. He's not looking at all of our sins, but rather this is a place of reward. Now, remember the Bible says in Romans chapter 5 that you and I have been clothed in the righteousness of Christ. What that word speaks of is that our position
as children of God is that we are in a relationship with God, that we're His children. And we are His forgiven children, because when Jesus died, all of our sin was placed

0: upon him, and he took our sin with him to death. He paid our sin debt in full, so that when you and I stand in his judgment, we come into his judgment clothed in his righteousness, not coming to deal with sin, but coming to deal with the rewards that our Lord has provided for us as a result of our service and our conduct. Now, what I want you to notice here is this. When he says good or bad, when he talks about bad here, he's not talking about ethical or moral evil. He's talking about whether it is good for nothing. That is, it is no account. That's the word he uses here. There are three Greek words here. You're not interested in them, but I'll tell you what they are anyway. One of them is kakos, one of them is poneros, and the other was pharos. And the word here that indicates good for nothing, that is, we're not talking about moral or ethical evil. We're talking about the things that we did that have no value to them, that amount to nothing. And we all will stand before him, as he says, and give an account for those things. Now, what I want us to see here is this. In light of all that, how is God going to judge us? We say, well, if he's going to judge us at the time when he takes us all home, and we're not going to be judged for evil at that point, because the only reason we're in that judgment is because we are his children. We've been saved by his grace, because the lost people are going to be judged at a different time. We stand before him, we're judged, not a matter of evil in our life, but a matter of God examining our lives to reward us for the good things. Many good things that many people do. And there are many people who will be rewarded for good things they never even thought about being good works of service or whatever, because it was just natural, normal, because of their love for people. That's the way they want to live. That's the way they want to operate. And so there'll be much that you and I are rewarded for that we never even thought about. And I certainly wouldn't want to go through life, if I were you, trying to figure out, well, how am I going to serve the Lord in such a way that I'll have all these good things to bring before him. Most people who are concerned about rewards are concerned about enough rewards to get into heaven. And I want to say again, salvation is not a reward for deeds done. Salvation is the gift of God's grace to us. It is God's goodness and love and mercy to us. It has nothing to do with my acceptance before him. Your acceptance and my acceptance before God is based on our faith in the Lord Jesus Christ plus nothing. Rewards are the result of our service, of our good conduct and so forth, now that we are saved.
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1: 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What does it really mean to live for Christ? Here's a moment with Charles Stanley.
0: Where in the world we got the idea that over here is my spiritual life, and over here is my work, and over here is my church, and over here is my pleasure, and over here is something else. That is absolutely and totally unscriptural. Paul says, for to me to live is Christ. And that is exactly the goal for all of us in God's eyes. You see, when He's living His life in and through us, it is evident upon our countenance, evident in our actions, evident in our behavior, evident in our conversation, evident in our conduct. Christ, Christ, Christ. Listen, there's only one thing you and I have a right to brag about. We don't ever have to worry about being embarrassed. Christ Jesus is my life. You never have to worry about being embarrassed. Other people let us down, never Jesus. And you see, if Jesus Christ is my life, and what really matters in life is that He is able to exercise and He is able to express His life through me, does it really make any difference what my circumstances are? Not really. If He's my life, here's what I know, that no matter how dark and deep and long the valley, I know that I shall not take one single step alone. As long as you have Him, you've got everything, and when you don't have Him, you don't have anything of any lasting value.
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0: God is always measuring us, not by a yardstick, but by a spiritual stick. That is, He knows where He wants us to be. Well, what does He want us to be? Here's what He said. He said He predestined you and me to be conformed to the likeness of His Son. So naturally, He's always interested in how we're growing. He's interested in the degree of our faith today versus what it used to be, and what we are, how we feel in terms of generosity and giving and serving and sharing, our courage, our boldness, our faith, all of these things. God, of course, knows what's going on.

0: 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Our teacher here on Straight from the Heart is Senior Pastor Joe Foch. We're currently in the Old Testament, following Pastor Joe through Isaiah chapter 53. On today's broadcast, we'll continue with the concluding message of this five-part series. Before we finish, I'll give you some additional information so you can contact us here at Straight from the Heart with any questions or comments. But first, open your Bible to Isaiah chapter 53, and let's join Pastor Joe as he begins.
1: We have come to the last stanza, as it were, in this song of Jehovah's suffering servant, verses 10 to 12, and they are the verses of great satisfaction, of a sense of completion, of vindication, of almost God sighing and resting in the things that we have looked at. Yet it pleased the Lord to bruise him. He hath put him to grief. When thou shalt make his soul an offering for sin, he shall see his seed. He shall prolong his days, and the pleasure of the Lord shall prosper in his hand. He shall see the travail of his soul, and shall be satisfied. And by his knowledge shall my righteous servant justify many, for he shall bear their iniquities. Therefore will I divide him a portion with the great, and he shall divide the spoil with the strong, because he hath poured out his soul unto death. He was numbered with transgressors, and he bare the sin of many, and he made intercession for the transgressors. What a difficult phrase this last portion opens with, in a sense. Yet it pleased the Lord to bruise, or literally to crush him. It pleased the Lord to crush him. There was something divine, you know, involved. He wasn't just a martyr. His death would have accomplished nothing. It wasn't an accident or a victim of Roman or Jewish hands. He was, as it tells us in Revelation chapter 13, the Lamb that was slain from the foundation of the world. He was the Lamb that was slain before anything was made, from the foundation of the world. In fact, all of creation only set the stage for this divine romance, as it were, to take place, for God to take a bride out of human history for his Son. And knowing all that would come, the Lamb was slain from the foundation of the world. And so we come to this text in Isaiah that says, and it pleased Jehovah to crush him, that he hath put him to grief. That's our word for sickness and affliction that we have earlier. That he put him to grief and made his soul an offering for sin. That he was sickened by the weight, the crushing weight of the sin of humanity that came upon him there as he was on the cross. Not just the offering of his physical frame, but his soul itself, his very life, an offering, a trespass offering, bearing up under the weight of that, the crushing, sickening weight of it, and somehow the pleasure of the Father. It pleased the Lord to crush him. Knowing what was at stake, and knowing that he would see his seed, knowing that he would prolong his days, knowing that the pleasure of the Lord would prosper in his hand, it takes us in these verses to the satisfaction on the part of God. It takes us past the grave, you know, to the empty tomb, to the resurrection. It takes us now to tell us of the life and the conquest of this one who had died. Everyone else, when they die, their life story brings us to the point of their death and tells us all they had accomplished. This one who God is describing for us had been brutalized, had yielded himself to these things, and his conquests are held before us after his death. Because clearly what God is putting before us is the fact that he would be crushed under the weight of our sin. He would lay on him the iniquity of us all, that God's stroke would fall on him because of our transgressions, and that he would make his soul literally a trespass offering, that there was somewhere where humankind had stepped across the line, and because humankind had stepped across the line and sinned against God, there was a debt that was incurred, and that debt was eternal. When you sin against someone, when you wrong someone, who that person is determines the depth of the debt that is incurred when humankind sins against an eternal and holy God. The debt that must be paid is eternal and divine. And there was only one that could pay that. And it pleased the Father to crush him under the weight of our afflictions and trespasses, and to make his soul, not just his physical frame, an offering for sin. And scholars want to argue, well, is it God that made his soul an offering for sin, or does it say he offered his soul an offering for sin? Well, the answer to that is yes. Of course. We're told that he was offered by the eternal Spirit. Jesus said, no man takes my life, I lay it down, I take it up again. And it tells us God so loved the world that he gave his son. The Trinity offered him. He was crushed under the hand of God. It was a divine act. And they were all involved, Father, Son, and Spirit. And he yielded his soul an offering for sin, it says. And he shall see his seed. There will be offspring from this. He shall prolong his days past 33 and a half earthly years on into eternity. The pleasure of the Lord shall prosper in his hand. He shall see the travail of his soul and shall be satisfied. What an amazing word to be attached to all of this. He shall be satisfied. The satisfaction of Almighty God. The pleasure of the Lord, what is it that would prosper? What is it that gave them satisfaction? The pleasure of the Lord. It tells us in Revelation chapter 4 that you and I are created for his pleasure, for his goodwill. That's all you exist for. You ain't here for you. We spent a lifetime realizing that, even as Christians. We're here for his pleasure. That's why we breathe. It says our next breath is in his hand. Well, that almost seems demeaning. We're here for his pleasure. What is he, an egomaniac? That's why we're here. We're here for his pleasure. No, no, no, no. Look, the question hangs on what is his pleasure. And as we watch him in the Garden of Eden, we watch him find satisfaction. It's on the seventh day. He goes through the days of creation. And it says on the seventh day he rested. And it tells us in Isaiah, he didn't rest because he was weary. He didn't rest because he put in over 40 hours. He didn't rest because he has a 6-day work week. He rested in his satisfaction. Everything he had made was good. And he rested in his fellowship with Adam. The first full day of rest was the first full days of Adam's existence. And they stood face to face in Eden in the cool of the day in fellowship. Adam able to step into the presence of God. And God rested and he was satisfied. It was his pleasure. Of all that he made, there's almost a sigh at the end of the 6 day as he says, now, everything's in place. Let us make man in our image and in our likeness. And he gave him dominion over all that he had made. And he sat with Adam in the cool of the day. That was his pleasure. All things are and were created for his pleasure. Your life brings God pleasure when he is in open fellowship with you. When he tries to describe to us his love, it is through the terms of him being the bridegroom and the church being the bride. It's through the context of he's our father and we're his children. Or he'll talk about the shepherd and the sheep. He tries to put it in a context that we understand. We hear much about the fact that our lives are to glorify God. Well, they should, but that's not the purpose. Or that our lives are to serve him. Well, we should. That's not the purpose. Children. He's our father. We're his children. I have children. I didn't have them to glorify me. It wasn't like we had one and I came home and said, honey, you know, at the end of a long day, I love this, I praise you, daddy stuff. Let's have a bunch of them. You know, we'll set them up all over the living room and I'll walk into the, and they'll all be around me. And if you have children, you know, you didn't have them to serve you. His pleasure, the pleasure of Yahweh, will be fulfilled by his hand, will prosper to completion. What was it to restore what was lost in Eden? That you and I, with open face, may come back into fellowship with a holy God. That's the pleasure of the Lord that prospered in his hand. And there's such satisfaction here. It's almost as though God, looking at the Old Testament, you know, just said, I have to lift this before you. You know, Israel was failing. The Assyrian army had gone through. God was gracious and destroyed the Assyrians, but Jerusalem and Judah still didn't turn back, and he knew that Babylon was going to carry them away. And there was all of this struggle in the Old Testament. It's almost as though Jehovah says, but wait, let me lift. Here is the answer. Here is the solution. Here is the solution from the ages before the world was formed, from the foundation of the world. Let me hold before you the one who will put all of this to rest. And my pleasure will prosper in his hands. Remarkable picture held before us. He shall see the travail of his soul and shall be satisfied. It seems the Son, no soul ever travailed like his soul had travailed. He shall be satisfied. The satisfaction of the Father pleased to crush him, the pleasure of the Lord prospering in his hand, the satisfaction of the Son to telestai, paid in full, it is finished. The pleasure of the Father, redemption. Isaiah is telling us that this is the trespass offering, every sacrifice in the Old Testament look forward to. Because he saw us forgiven. He saw Calvary Chapel. He saw us sitting here today. It was his pleasure to call us his own, to give his son under the crushing weight of our sin so that we might be his sons and daughters. And Jesus himself would see the travail of his soul for the glory that was set before him. He endured this cross, despising the shame. He would be satisfied. It's interesting in John's gospel to find him at the feast of winter, it tells us, and the Feast of Lights, Hanukkah, walking in Solomon's portico alone. And I see him there musing, walking there, knowing that within a few months he would have been crucified, risen, ascended, and that Peter would preach a sermon and 3,000 people in one day in Solomon's portico would come to faith. He would see his seed, the travail of his soul. And I wonder, as he was musing there in Solomon's portico in winter, what was before his eyes, his heart. He shall be satisfied. There's great satisfaction in this. And by his knowledge shall my righteous servant justify many. Is it by what he knew he would do this? Well, he knew. Or is it by the knowledge of him? Well, it's both. For me, by the knowledge of him shall my righteous servant justify many. By coming to know Christ, he will justify literally the definite article, many. We would say the masses will be justified through the knowledge of Christ, coming to saving faith. By the knowledge of him shall my righteous servant justify the masses, for he shall bear their iniquities. Now, something interesting is happening here as we come to the end of verse 11 and we enter into verse 12. As we've gone through the prophecy, who hath believed our report? To whom is the arm of the Lord revealed? Surely he hath borne our griefs, carried our sorrows. He was wounded for our transgressions. Isaiah is speaking on behalf of the nation, on behalf of believers of every age. Isaiah is speaking, but somehow as we come to the end of verse 11, Jehovah begins to speak again. And he says, by the knowledge of who he is shall my righteous servant. And he takes us all the way back then to where we began in chapter 52, verse 13, where it says, behold, my servant shall deal prudently. We come back to the ecce homo, behold, my righteous servant. Much different reason than Pilate could have ever said it. Behold the man. Behold, God speaking again, my righteous servant. By the knowledge of my righteous servant shall the masses be justified, because he shall bear their iniquity. The pleasure of the Lord, the satisfaction of heaven. Behold, my righteous servant. Verse 12, therefore will I, Jehovah again speaking, divide him a portion with the strong. He shall divide the spoil with the strong. And just therefore, Jehovah said, I'm going to divide him a portion with the great. He's pointing to the conquest of kings, like human history has rolled by. Roman legions and Babylonian armies and Nebuchadnezzar, the kings of the earth had taken their spoil. He said, no, I'm going to appoint him the portion of the great. He's the one who will take the real spoils of what all of this has ever been about. And he will divide to himself. Then it says, he shall divide the spoil with the strong, and he will carve up the earth the way he wants to. He will rule with a rod of iron, with a divine scepter. There's such a satisfaction here on the part of God. What's been accomplished? What's been done? He's given himself to it. It was my pleasure, my goodwill, to crush him, not ever to see him wince in pain, not some sick overwatching of a body or a soul writhing in agony, but it was my pleasure to see the sin of the world and the consequences of it born and put away once and for all, and to see what the law could never accomplish, accomplished in my son. And the pleasure of all of that prospered in his hand, and he has seen the travail of his soul and is satisfied. And by the knowledge of my righteous servant, the masses will be justified, because he will bear their iniquity. And I'm the one who's going to divide the spoil of the great, not the kings of the earth. And he'll divide the spoil of the strong. It will be his. Here we are. Paul says and prays that we might realize what are the riches of his inheritance in the saints. Not the riches of our inheritance and glory. We can read Revelation 21 and 22. We can think about heaven and look at some of those things. But beyond that, Paul says, you know, I wish that you would all understand, in regards to the hope of our calling, what are the riches of his inheritance in us. That God considers himself wealthy because of something he has in us, because of Christ's accomplished work. What he could never accomplish by the law. The greatest law, love the Lord with all your heart, soul, mind, and strength, and your neighbors yourself. He could never command us to do that. If he could just command us to do that, there had been no cross. There'd be no need for a Savior. He'd have just commanded us to live righteously, and we've done it. Imagine how easy it'd be to raise kids. You just behave for the rest of your life. That's a commandment. Oh, okay. You tell them one time, take the trash out. I never want to tell you again. No problem. Keep your room clean. Never want to say that again. Oh, it's a command. I understand. You'll never have to say that again. But we're responders. And we love him because he first loved us. And why is it that we've followed? Why is it that we are in this train of multitudes through the ages that have given their hearts to Christ? Why is it that he's been able to accomplish in us what the law could never accomplish? It tells us. There's a because. Because, and each and repeats the because he hath poured out his soul unto death, because he was numbered with transgressors, because he bare the sin of the masses, of the many, because he made intercession for transgressors. How is it that God finally took hold of the hearts of his people and accomplished what the law could never accomplish? He said, "Behold, consider my servant." Look at Jesus. He's going to accomplish what he sent forth to do. Be extolled, be lifted up, be high. He's going to be so brutalized in the process that not even a human semblance will be attached to his frame by the time they're done with him. And yet, kings, he's going to divide the spoil of the great. Kings shall shut their mouths at him. But I want you to look, because who has believed our report? To whom has the arm of the Lord been revealed? He's going to grow up before him as a tender plant, as a root out of dry ground, as be unexpected. There's anything, if we look at him, he doesn't look different than another human being. It would never have been the plan that a human being would have made up. They'd have had a conqueror come through the sky, but he didn't come to overthrow Rome. He came to overthrow sin and death. Surely he hath borne our sorrows, he hath carried our griefs, we esteemed him stricken, smitten of God, and afflicted, but he was wounded for our transgressions. He was crushed for our iniquities. The chastisement of our peace was upon him, and by his stripes we are healed. All we like sheep have gone astray, every man to his own way, but God has laid upon him the iniquity of us all. And God takes us through. Look at this. Behold this. In all of that agony and suffering, it pleased me to crush him under the weight of your iniquity, and to make his soul a trespass offering. And he has seen his seed, the multitudes gathered into the family of God, prolonged his days, and the pleasure of my heart has prospered in his hand. He himself seen the travail of his soul and is satisfied. And by the knowledge of my righteous servant, the masses are justified, because he bears their iniquity. And because of that, he's the one who is the only true great king, and I've divided the spoil of it all, of the ages, to him. And he's carved up the spoil of the strong, this servant, and the hearts of mankind will flow after him. Why? Not because they were commanded, but because he hath poured out his soul unto death. We love him because he first loved us. Because he was numbered with the transgressors, he came and he died in our place. Because he bare the sin of many. And the last phrase beautifully is in the perfect. It says, and because he makes intercession for transgressors. Because he is alive right now, at the right hand of the Father, where he ever liveth and maketh intercession for the saints. Not only has he accomplished all of that for us, right now our names are upon his lips at the right hand of power and authority. He still upholds us in our journey. He maketh intercession for transgressors. That's who you're married to, you know, a transgressor. Spurgeon said, "I'm not what I should be, but I'm not what I used to be, and I'm not what I'm going to be." And he is in the process of conforming us into the image of his Son. His Son has done it all, poured out his soul for you and I unto death, numbered with the transgressors. He bare the sin vicariously, satisfied heaven, and is now at the right hand of the Father, where he makes intercession, lifting us up today in our struggles and our journey till his completed work is finally realized in its full, justified, sanctified, and glorified.
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2: We know we're wrong, but we're going to fight about it anyway. Anybody ever do that? I know I'm wrong, but, you know, taking a stand for an evil thing, you know you're wrong. Now, little small, still voice in the back of your head is going, you're wrong. You're wrong, you're wrong, you're wrong, you're wrong. You're wrong. Making a stand. I'll sleep downstairs then. Making a stand for an evil thing. It becomes pride.

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1: When the law says you can't preach, as it says in Canada, against homosexuality, you can't say call homosexuality a sin, it's hate speech, I've got to preach it because of what the Bible says. And so, you know, we praise God, we're not under the threat of being locked up for preaching the truth or the gospel of Jesus Christ and some of the things that the Bible teaches on. We can preach all the way through the Bible without the fear of being arrested, but one day that might end. And like Peter and John said, you know, you judge. It's better for me to obey man or God. And when it gets down to obeying man or God, you know, it's an easy choice. I'm going to obey God. And I'm going to speak the truth. But besides these two cases, injustice and opposition against the word of God, for Jesus' sake, we are to obey the laws of the land. Now, there's probably one more we could throw in there. I was thinking about it today. I thought, don't throw that in there. But, you know, sometimes just common sense, you know. Should we obey the law? Well, sometimes the law, you know, really where you find the law oppressing people to the point where it goes beyond common sense. Sometimes you have to say, no, I can't go that way. Case in point is Jesus and his disciples eating wheat and grain, you know, and going through the wheat field and rubbing the heads of grain together and eating and the Pharisees saying, you guys can't do that on the Sabbath. You guys are working on the Sabbath. If you rub two heads of grain together, you know, that's work and that's a violation of the law. You're violating the law. Were they violating the law? Well, according to rabbinical law, according to the religious Sadducees and Pharisees, the religious legalistic system they had at the time that everybody adhered to, they were violating the law. But Jesus said, wait a minute, let me tell you guys something. You got it all twisted here. The Sabbath was created for man, not man for the Sabbath. And when David went into the temple and he was hungry and he was running from Saul and he ate the showbread on the table that was in the temple, was that a violation of the law? Sure, because the bread was only for the priests, but God didn't judge him. It was common sense. David was hungry. Jesus' disciples were hungry. God didn't create the temple so that we could worship the temple. He created it so that he could have a relationship with mankind. Amen? So sometimes common sense too, but that's more of a legalistic, religious legalistic topic or subject when you consider, you know, what Jesus talked about, the Sabbath being created for man, not man for the Sabbath. So it's probably different from injustice and those who go against the word of God. But anyway, you could probably throw common sense in there too. It's a good time to say, well, you know what? That's what the law says, but this is the right thing to do, you know. But anyway, just food for thought. Verse 3, do not go out hasty from the presence of the king. Do not go out hasty from the presence of the king. In other words, whether the king is displeased with you or you are displeased with the king, do not fly off the handle or disrespect his authority which is over you. Whether you're displeased, the king may be displeased with you, you're standing before the king and the king says something you don't like, and boy, you're just sitting there stewing and you're boiling and you know, don't fly, don't just storm out of his presence, you know, like some spoiled child, you know. Don't sit there and be stewing inside and all of that. Don't disrespect his authority over you. Now, when Solomon's son, Rehoboam, rebuked the elders of Israel, Solomon was king, and then he died, and his son Rehoboam became king and over Israel. And Rehoboam was kind of listening to the counsel of his homeboys, all the young guys. And, you know, so they were begging him to not raise their taxes. And he said, and basically Rehoboam basically said, you know what, you think my daddy was bad with raising taxes. I'm really going to raise taxes on you guys. And, you know, and they didn't like what they heard Rehoboam said. They didn't like what Rehoboam said. So the Bible says that the Israel departed out of his presence and went to their tents. They basically went to their tents and plotted a rebellion. And, of course, the end result in 1 Kings chapter 12 is a civil war in Israel, which divided Israel into two areas, you know, two sections, that is northern Israel and southern Judah. But they, rather than listen to rather than walk in wisdom, got upset with what the king said, is my point, and took off and stormed out of his presence. Now, in our lives, again, we're not standing before kings, but you know, you may stand before your boss, your employer, or before the people that, you know, the corporation heads or whatever it might be. And they may be saying things that you don't like, and there's that tendency to want to fly off the handle and give them a piece of your mind or whatever, or storm out of the meeting. Let them know that you're dissatisfied, you disapprove of what they're saying. You know, kind of show off, if you will. But the Bible says here, and what Solomon's advice here is, that we should hold our peace. Hold your peace and act with great deliberation. The Bible says in Proverbs chapter 16, verse 32, he who is slow to anger is better than the mighty, and he who rules his spirit than he who takes a city. Controlling your spirit, man, you know, not just flying off the handle. I don't like what they said, I'm going to tell them, you know. Hold your peace. And this especially applies, and is a good word for those within the church. So many churches have split because everybody is so bent on giving their peace of mind and sharing what they want and what they think, rather than holding their peace and using discretion. The Bible says in Ephesians chapter 4, verses 2 and 3, with all lowliness and gentleness, with long-suffering, bearing with one another in love, endeavoring to keep the unity of the Spirit in the bond of peace. Let us endeavor to keep the unity of the Spirit in the bond of peace. How do we do that? Well, we can't fly off the handle. We can't just go over here, something we don't like, you know, all of a sudden, I'm going to another church, you know. Maybe we should persevere. Maybe we should hold our peace, be careful. In other words, especially when you're being accused of something, don't try to seek to justify yourself, but seek rather to humble yourself. And as the first thing we want to do is when somebody's saying something about us or whatever, you know, sometimes just hold your peace. Rather than jump up and try to, you know, if you hadn't done that, I wouldn't have done that. And you would try to justify our behavior and all that. Sometimes just rather than try to justify myself, Lord, help me to humble myself. Sometimes the things I'm hearing that displease me, that my boss is telling me, I may need to hear. Amen. Proverbs 30, verse 32 says, if you have been, I said amen, nobody said amen. So anyway, that's I think I just proved my point. Anyway, Proverbs 30, verse 32 says, if you have been foolish in exalting yourself, or if you have devised evil, put your hand on your mouth. Be quiet. Don't always have to have a comeback. Amen. Although we may be tempted to say or do something evil, he says here, do not take your stand for an evil thing. That thought you may have in your heart, it may not be from God. It's probably an evil thing. You just want to get back or get another dig in, and you know, it feels so good to do that. But if it's an evil thing, you know, maybe we should put our hands over our mouth. Do not take your stand there. Where? For the evil thing. For an evil thing. Because that's where pride typically comes in. Where we know we're wrong, but we're going to fight about it anyway. Anybody ever do that? Nobody here. Okay. I know I'm wrong, but you know, taking a stand for an evil thing, you know you're wrong. Now, little small, still voice in the back of your head is going, you wrong. You wrong, you wrong, you wrong, you wrong. You wrong. Yeah. Hey, making a stand. I'll sleep downstairs then. Making a stand for an evil thing. Amen? It becomes pride. Been sleeping downstairs for a week. Back hurting, couch all messed up. Pride has come in. And pride goes before destruction. Proverbs 16, 18. And haughtiness before a great fall. Well, verses 4 to 6, he says, where the word of the king is, there is power. Who may say to him, what are you doing? You know, the king does whatever he wants. But he who keeps his command will experience nothing harmful. And a wise man's heart discerns both time and judgment. The wise man's heart discerns both time and judgment. And the Bible says, and we've just studied a while back in chapter 3, verse 1, about there's a time for everything. You know, that song by the birds, you know, to everything, you know, turn. There's a season for everything. The Bible says there that to everything there is a season. You know, a wise man discerns that, he understands, or a wise woman discerns and understands. There's a time and season for everything.
0: We'll pause right here, but Pastor Al will be back shortly with part two of today's message in Ecclesiastes 8. Thank you again for listening to The Dwelling Place with Pastor Al Pittman. 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It always encourages us when we hear from our listeners. If you're in the Colorado Springs

In other words, when we try to force something through, I'm gonna make this happen. I'm gonna force it through. You know, whenever I've tried to do that, tried to force things, try to force a ministry to work, or force, you know, something to happen, or if I feel some injustice in it, I'm gonna force something to happen. You know, I always end up on the losing end. It's always better to wait on the Lord. Maybe you're struggling with something tonight, and you're like, you know, I'm gonna make this happen. I'm here tonight, Pastor Al, give me a word to show me how to make this happen. This was wrong. It was an injustice. I need to change. I'm gonna force it. Well, sometimes you got to be patient. I mean, civil rights legislation wasn't passed in the South until 1965, around 1965, 100 years after the end of the Civil War. Now, it's not that I'm saying that people should have been patient and just said, well, just wait. No. It took a lot of travailing, a lot of people dying, a lot of legislation, but they persevered, and it finally came to pass. But some things we got to persevere for. We can't. You're going to force things that could have caused maybe another civil war. Who knows? That's probably a poor example. But, you know, the reality is that when we try to force things rather than wait on God, we can hurt ourselves, and we can do irreversible, irreparable damage to other people that we're trying to help. Amen? Trying to force your kids to do right. Amen. Anybody try to do that? And sometimes you just got to, I'll just pray for them. I'm not going to try to make them do what's right. I'm going to pray for them. You know, I know sometimes I see you dragging them in here on Sunday morning. Come on, dragging them in, you know. And this is Pastor Al. I want you to be Pastor Al. And the kids are like, ugh. You know. Oh, good, nice to meet you. You know, it's like, you know. And, we love to see them do the right thing, but we have to just wait sometimes. And when we try to force things, we can end up hurting them and pushing them further away from the Lord. Isaiah 40, verse 31 says, but those who wait on the Lord shall renew their strength. They shall mount up with wings like eagles. They shall run and not be weary. They shall walk and not faint. Wait on the Lord. This is wisdom and the path to peace and sanity. Amen. Some of us are going insane because we're trying to make, you know, that mate God has chosen for me, make it happen. Some of us didn't wait, and we're maybe in a marriage where we tried to force things, and now we can't fix them. We realize we can't fix them. We're saying, God, you fix them. And God is saying, thank you very much. I was waiting for you to get to that point. And you've been insane trying to make that knucklehead do right. Let God fix it. It's the path. Wait on the Lord. It's the path to peace and sanity. We can drive ourselves insane trying to force an issue. So, the wise man's heart, he understands both time and judgment and all. And verse 6 says, because for every matter there is a time and judgment. For every matter? For every matter there's a time and judgment, though the misery of a man increases greatly. The misery of a man increases greatly. And our misery does increase sometimes when we're not willing to wait upon God. Verses 7 and 8, for he does not know what will happen. A man's misery increases greatly because he does not know, verse 7, what will happen. So who can tell him when it will occur? No one has power, listen, over the spirit to retain the spirit. No one has power over the spirit to retain the spirit. And no one has power in the day of death. There is no release from that war. And wickedness will not deliver those who are given to it. Solomon here is speaking about the certainty of death. You know, as the old saying goes, the only sure thing is death and taxes. Amen to that. Because we don't know what evil may befall us. And because we don't know what evil may befall us, our misery, apart from faith, increases greatly. He says there that though the misery of man increases, then he goes on to say, for he does not know what will happen. We don't know what will befall us. We don't know what's going to happen tomorrow.

0: We're hoping for the best and all of that. But our misery, if you don't live by faith, if you're trying to hold it all together yourself, man, your misery can increase greatly apart from faith in God. You know, we can care about our bodies, eat right, jog 20 miles a week, all that kind of stuff, exercise 4 or 5 times a week, do all of those things and die of a heart attack. Amen. You could be the most careful driver in Colorado Springs, pulling out, looking both ways, everything, easing out into traffic and get hit by a semi-truck. I mean, things, no matter how much care we give to ourselves, be the best swimmer. How many times have you read in the paper somebody had drowned and they were a champion swimmer? And so-and-so, it would say in the paper, drowned out at the lake today, and he was an expert swimmer. I'm always, because I can't swim. So if you're out there in the middle of the water drowning, I'm going to be like, okay, I'll pray for you. But you're an expert swimmer, man. I'm like, ripping my stuff off, watch this, stretching and everything, jumping in the water, swan dive, expert swimmer, But an expert swimmer jumping in the water drowns. And you're going, what's up with that? Even if I take care to be the best swimmer, the best driver, the best health nut in Colorado Springs, I still can't avoid this war called death. Isn't that amazing? I still can't avoid it. No one has the power over the spirit to retain the spirit. Years ago, I've heard this. There's a church here in town, and they had a prophet or somebody there. And the man prophesied and said, nobody in this church will die within the next year. And people did. Who can contain, who can retain their own spirit? One out of one person dies. We die. And so Solomon is dealing with this whole idea that no matter what mankind does, he can't save himself from this war. Something that we all have to face. Though we strengthen ourselves in wickedness, we cannot be delivered from death. Thank God that we have a hope that is everlasting, a hope that has conquered the grave, and we live with this hope as believers, so that our trouble, or our, as the Bible put it here, our misery will not greatly increase. We live with the hope that Christ has conquered the grave. I want to look at a couple of scriptures tonight that reiterate that very fact. And one is found in Hebrews chapter 9. And I if you'll turn there quickly, I was going to say, use that scripture where it says, it's appointed unto man once to die and then the judgment. It sounds so dismal. It sounds so, it's appointed unto man once to die and then the judgment. Oh, wow, But in context, when you read in context, it gives us great hope. So Hebrews chapter 9, if you'll turn there, I just wanted to look at that real quick this evening. I think it'll bless you. Hebrews 9, verse 24 to verse 28. It says, for Christ has not entered the holy place. And he's talking about the priesthood, and for all of us Westerners who aren't familiar with the temple and all that, some of this kind of goes over our heads, but he's talking about the priesthood, how the priest would go in every year and offer a sacrifice for the people every year, just continually, because they had to continually offer sacrifices, because sacrifices did not completely take away the sins of the people, so it had to be constantly offered. But then Jesus came and offered himself. And the Bible says, for Christ has not entered the holy place made with hands, which are copies of the true, but into heaven itself, now to appear in the presence of God for us. What does that mean? That means that the tabernacle that God, the design that God gave to Moses to construct, the tabernacle that Solomon constructed and all, is a copy of the tabernacle which is actually in heaven. Jesus did not go into the tabernacle in Jerusalem and offer his blood on the altar. He went into heaven and offered his blood. Amen. That's glorious.
1: 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Until then, may God bless you mightily as you dwell in His magnificent love.

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2: An encouraging thing for us in our day and time, because, boy, there's a lot of commotion out there right now. Amen. Especially politically. A lot of commotion. And sometimes we get distracted by the commotion, and we ought to be focused on Christ. Amen. A lot of commotion, but despite the commotion, there were conversions.

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1: I mean, if you calculate it out, this woman had been going 18 years in this situation. And if she's going to the synagogue that time, almost 1,000 times, 936 times, that's how many Sabbaths there were. And what if she went every week? I mean, 1,000 times asking God, are you going to heal me today? Are you going to relieve me of this situation that I'm in? God, do you love me? Did she ask God 1,000 times to be healed? Did she seek God that long and yet God had not healed her? Except for this day. The day that she came was the day that Jesus happened to be teaching, the great healer, the great physician.

0: It's easy to give up in life sometimes. Some people dealing with illness spend hundreds of thousands of dollars searching for answers for years and years. But for most, there comes a point when they just throw up their hands and decide that's it. In his message today, Pastor Mike tells you about a woman who waited 18 years before Jesus healed her. Whatever you're going through, never give up on God. Whatever you've been through in the past, Jesus wants to give you the hope of eternity. Now here's Pastor Mike in the book of Luke, chapter 13, as he begins his message, Worth the Wait.
1: Luke chapter 13, verse 10. Now he was teaching in one of the synagogues on the Sabbath. As Luke tells us in chapter 4, that was Jesus' custom that he would do. He would be in the Sabbath, on the Sabbath in the synagogue. And behold, verse 11 says, there was a woman who had a spirit of infirmity 18 years and was bent over and could in no way raise herself up. But when Jesus saw her, he called her to him and said to her, woman, you are loosed from your infirmity. And he laid his hands on her, and immediately she was made straight and glorified God. But the ruler of the synagogue answered with indignation because Jesus had healed on the Sabbath. And he said to the crowd, there are 6 days in which men ought to work. Therefore, come and be healed on them and not on the Sabbath day. And the Lord answered and said to him, hypocrite or hypocrites, does not each of you on the Sabbath loose his ox or donkey from the stall and lead it away to water it? So ought not this woman, being a daughter of Abraham, who Satan has bound, think of it, for 18 years be loosed from this bond on the Sabbath? And when he had said these things, all his adversaries were put to shame, and all the multitude rejoiced for all the glorious things that were done. Waiting. Worth the wait is what I titled this little section this morning. I don't know about you, but 2 days ago was Friday, and Black Friday is tradition every year. The men stay home, and the women go out and get a third mortgage on the house and go shopping. Is that true? It's like the day you've been waiting all year, and for that particular thing that you really didn't need, but you knew it was on sale, and you're waiting to buy it, and now it's on sale, so you go get in line, right? You get in line, and you know, I saw some article, it was called Black and Blue Friday. It was the day that you know, people fight. There was actually a guy that died, and at Target, people were stepping over his body to get the sale rack item, you know, that they were looking for. It was crazy out there. I don't know what I was thinking. I went to Best Buy, and I needed something. I don't know why I even needed it, but I'm like, oh yeah, I need that, and I'll just stop over there. And first of all, I look at the parking lot. I don't know as many cars in the city. So I park, and I go in, and you know, you just find, I don't know what it was, some little thing I needed to get. Nothing big. And then I look at the line and I put it down. And I walk out. You know, the line was going all the way around the store. People had their TVs and everything else. You know, I saw some of you there. I saw you. I took your picture. You know, it's worth waiting for things when they're a good deal. You know, I'm Scottish and it has to be pretty much free. It's like the gospel. You know, the Welsh like the gospel because they can sing about it. The English like the gospel because they can write about it. The Irish like the gospel because they can fight about it, but the Scots, they like the gospel because it's free. You know, you see that free sign on the side of the road and you just have to pick it up. You don't need it, but you just see that it's free. And it's like, I don't know why. If it's free, it pulls me in anyway. All this while, you think about waiting for this year, getting whatever you need to get, you know, buying it on sale. But also, they call it Black Friday, just a little piece of information, useless. But the reason it's called Black Friday is because it's when the corporations, the retailers, they go from being in the red all year to finally being in the black, where they take all of your money and they now pay off whatever they've been, you know, in the red on, and they call it Black Friday. And they're even opening up now on Thanksgiving Day. But it's like, what are we thankful for if we don't believe in God and aren't recognizing God in our country? So other than shopping, we're thankful there's a deal, so we go shopping. It's crazy out there. Anyway, I remember as a kid, you couldn't go shopping on Christmas. You couldn't get anything on Thanksgiving. And now we're going to see that begin to change from here on out. Kind of sad. But here we have a woman that was for 18 years waiting. She was bent over. Dr. Luke tells us that this woman had a spirit of infirmity 18 years. A spirit of infirmity, signifying that she was not necessarily not possessed. She wasn't foaming at the mouth and, you know, doing crazy things that we find demon-possessed people doing, but she was demon-oppressed, if you will. It was a satanic hold on her life, causing her to bend over. Literally, it's a medical term that he uses that means to bent double, to be over, bent over. And it's only used here in Scripture, and she could in no way raise herself up. And that word's only used one other word, that Greek word, in Scripture. It's in John 8 when Jesus knelt down. The woman caught in the act of adultery began to write in the sand, and he was there in the dirt. And as he said, he stood up, he raised himself up, and he said, he who is without sin, let him cast the first stone. And so this is what she couldn't do. She couldn't raise herself up from the dirt. You think about this woman. Think about her life. Think about what she was going through for 18 years. You know, try this for 18 minutes, just walking around being bent over, you know. And this was some kind of demonic thing that Jesus points out, bound by Satan, you know, much like Job, who's afflicted. If you read Job chapter 1, too bad Job didn't have that chapter because he would have known what was going on. But here he was afflicted, lost his children's lives, his own health, all his wealth gone just in that short period of time. He said, the Lord gives, the Lord takes away. Blessed be the name of the Lord. And even scraping himself with pots because of the infirmity, the affliction that he had from the enemy. And so sometimes we don't know what's causing it. Is it satanic or is it just a sickness? But this case, we know that this is something that was satanic, something the enemy has a hold on this woman. And so here she is for 18 years. And just to think about her life and what she was going through. I mean, this isn't just one day. This was 18 years that this woman, I mean, how did she wash her face in the morning? Did she brush her teeth? How did she eat? Did she eat, you know, bending over, or did she lie down? How did she bathe? You know, when she was sick, how did someone take care of her? And when she walked, her whole world was on the ground because that's where her face was. And, you know, think about this, ladies, your hair, I mean, was it dragging in the dirt? Because she's been all the way over, stuck that way. Was it just something that she let drag, or did she cut it off? What did she look like? And when people would maybe mock her, say things at her, call her name, and she had to turn her head, you know, looking upside down, trying to figure out who was calling me or what was that going on over there. And I mean, her whole life, she lived this way for 18 years anyway, at least, that we know she was stuck in this position. How would she sleep? And when she was sick, who would take care of her? And she abandoned all of her dreams long ago. Was her family around to take care of her? We don't know. I mean, try this just for 18 minutes, you know, to think about what it is that she was going through. And yet, not only that, but the stigma of her culture in the Jewish society that would tell her, you're in this condition because of some sin in your life that you haven't confessed. It's because you're in sin. So God, He's judged you, and you're bent over because you haven't been forgiven of something in your life you're holding on to. And that was kind of the stigma that was in that culture in that day. And she had to get through all that. And as a daughter of Abraham, Jesus calls her, not just a daughter that was Jewish, but a daughter of Abraham's faith, implying that she was a woman of faith, that she had probably gone to the synagogue for some time, that she had looked for the Lord, and she had gone through all the things in her own situation, in her grotesque place that she was bent over. She would make her way through the society, through the mocking, the ridicule, the stares, and come to the synagogue. Despite what people would say, she wanted to be there because that was the place that she learned about God. I mean, she didn't give up on God. I mean, how many people give up on God when they go through a hard time that you know of? Well, you know, this happened to me in my life, and, you know, I'm no longer going to be follower of God. You can see this woman say, I'm not a daughter of Abraham. Give up on Abraham's faith after this is what God given to me. But she didn't do that. She kept on seeking the Lord, waiting on the Lord. She didn't give up. And she didn't question, Lord, is there sin in my life? And maybe she had. She didn't give up going to the synagogue. She didn't say, Lord, why me? Don't you love me? She didn't go through that, evidently enough to keep her from coming to God. She kept pushing through, going through those mental gymnastics, that mental wrestling, just to get into the place of being where God is. I think today, God, He longs for His people to be together. He wants us to come together to be at church. But you know how it is. You know, I wouldn't be here today if I wasn't the pastor. I'd come on just Wednesday nights or something like that. No, I'm just kidding. I have to be here, you say, but you don't. You're here. But you know when you have a headache, you know all the reasons. I'm too tired. People come because they just, well, you know what? I don't feel like going today. And I was thinking about this as I saw the line at Best Buy, all the people that waited, anticipated, planned. And then I looked at the news when I got home. How long did people, I was curious, wait in front of the store? And I went and looked it up. Not, I don't know about this particular one in town, but places around the country, people actually got tents. They sit out there. They camp and they wait for the doors to open so they can run through and be that person, you know, grabbing, the DVD or whatever it is, or get pepper sprayed, apparently, if you get there, ahead of somebody else. But you look at our society and people are so, you know, into the things that they can get a good deal on. And they'll wait and they'll wait and they'll wait to get this. And this woman didn't give up. She kept waiting and waiting and waiting on the Lord, despite the ruler of the synagogue that we see wasn't very nice, despite the situation that she was in physically, despite what she had to go through to get there, she kept going. And I think this is encouragement for us. As Hebrew tells us that we need to consider one another in order to stir one another up to love and to good works and not forsake the gathering together of the saints as some do, all those that aren't here today, right? They're at home. So this is for you. This is that God wants to bless us, and how much more since we see the day, capital D, approaching, the day of Christ's return. You see, this woman could have stayed home that day. What if she would have stayed home that day? Oh, I got a headache. I don't feel like going. I've been going all these years. I mean, if you calculate it out, this woman had been going 18 years in this situation, and if she's going to the synagogue that time, almost 1,000 times, 936 times, that's how many Sabbaths there were. And what if she went every week? I mean, 1,000 times asking God, are you going to heal me today? Are you going to relieve me of the situation that I'm in? God, do you love me? Did she ask God 1,000 times to be healed? Did she seek God that long, and yet God had not healed her? Except for this day. The day that she came was the day that Jesus happened to be teaching. The great healer, the great physician. The one who called her forward. There's a pastor somewhere in the Midwest where a lot of people during football season, they go to high school and college football games because that's the most popular thing to do. And they begin to neglect church over football because it's such a priority in their life. So one day this pastor wrote a little letter to his congregation just to kind of show them the have fun in comparing church to football games. If we complained about football like some of us do at times about church. And so he wrote this letter, congregation, I'm going to stop attending local football games. Why, you ask me? Well, every time I go, they ask me for money. And people with whom I had to sit didn't seem all that friendly, the football game. The seats I had to sit in weren't that comfortable. The coach, he never talks to me. And you know, the refs make this decision. They made a decision that I totally disagree with. And sometimes the game goes into overtime and I'm late for lunch. Besides the fact that traffic and parking are a real problem, the band played songs that I never heard before. Besides that, my parents made me go to games when I was a kid growing up, and I'm just bitter about it. And so I'm not going to force my kids to go. I want them to choose the sport that they like best. Being facetious, of course, but this is the picture for a lot of people when they think of church. And yet, if we really understood what church was, if we really understood who God was, then I think we'd begin to look at things a lot differently in perspective of life. I think we wouldn't have one day of Thanksgiving a year. We'd have 364 days and one day just for complaining. You know, Charles Dickens says, in America, we don't have it quite right. He says, you know, you got one day that you thank God, but you should have 364 days to thank God, and one day just to do all your griping and complaining and just get it over with, you know, and then you have the rest of the time to thank God. But this woman was in church because she understood the value of it. She went through all the difficulties and the things that would more than likely keep everyone else away, but not her. She came and she was faithful, wrestling against, God, you love me. What's the purpose of my life? Against the criticism of the religious community, against the mocking and the stares and the things that kids may said or people thought, she went anyway. And she was there. And you know, some of us don't come when we have a bad hair day, but she never had a good hair day and she came. Every day was bad for her. So look at this woman. And she came in a day and Jesus saw her. Verse 12, it says, when Jesus saw her. Now, Jesus knew her whole life. He read her like a book. He knew all 18 years as if it was 18 seconds. He knew exactly what she was going through. And he called her from across the synagogue to himself because it was that day that she was going to be set free, that she was going to be healed of this stronghold, this binding that Satan had upon her back, upon her life. And so Jesus calls her and says, your infirmity is going to be gone. It's going to be loose from you today. And with his hands, he touched her. And immediately she stood up. You think about the compassion of God. You think about the greatest need of anyone in the room, and Jesus went to that person every time. In fact, it was a great compliment that the Pharisees even waited for Jesus at another time on the Sabbath day in a synagogue somewhere else, waited for this man who had a withered hand to be healed by Jesus so they can accuse Jesus of working on the Sabbath. And they knew him. They knew that he would look for the person in the crowd that had the greatest need, and then they can accuse him for healing that person. Think about it. Here's Jesus. The person that we look at is our hero, our king, our Lord. But the world has such a different view of him. And they don't understand him. But it's only in church. Society is not going to teach people about who Jesus is. It's not in our culture anymore. It's not in a public square. You can't talk about it. The only way that people are going to hear about Jesus is from the life of a Christian, or if they come to church, or if they read the Bible on their own. You know, or maybe watch it on TV, but even then. Or listen to things that people say. But it's a real Christian that knows Christ, not a hypocrite, but a real follower of Christ. That is the one that makes the difference. It really shows people who Jesus is. Look at your life. Look at our life. Are we reflecting Christ and who he is? Has that value of life. And the power that he has, as he said, you're loose from your infirmity. The power and authority that he has, he's showing it in the physical realm, which Luke described. He did not describe what went on in the spiritual realm, where the real power, the real battle took place. But just through the word, just through his word, he says, you're loosed from your infirmity. In the touch of his hands, she was healed. She stood up straight. The power that God has over our lives. The power that God has. She was bound by Satan. She couldn't free herself. No one else could free her, but Jesus freed her. He's the only one that could do that. He came, Jesus said, I came to set the captives free. He's come that we might have life, that we might have it more abundantly. And whom the Son sets free, Jesus says, you're free indeed. That he desires for us to be free. And the truth is what sets us free, says also in John 8. If we know the truth will set us free. Free from what? Free from whatever it is that's binding us. Whether it be satanic, whether it be an idea about God and who he is, whatever it is that's keeping us from knowing God and having a relationship with God. And this whole valley is ripe to have a relationship with God. I really believe that. So, you know, I've walked through both the east side and you know, all the way up to Palo Alto, and you see the gangs on the east side. Well, there's gangs also on the west side. The difference is they just, you know, their password isn't maybe a tattoo or how they dress. It's a little clip that they have, badge on there, and they have to put this badge in to get in anywhere, you know, and you clip, I'm a part of the club, you know, I'm in, and you walk around these corporations and you see people that are working. And some of you are there too, working, you know, 50, 60, 70 hours plus a week. I mean, that's what you're there in your waking hours more with those coworkers and that gang, if you will, than you are with your own family. So what I'd love to see is enable you to do a Bible study, just even if it's once a month or every couple weeks, to equip you to be able to get together with other people in your corporation, in your company, invite the unsaved people to come to know Christ, to live out what Jesus wants us, where two or three are gathered together. He says, I'm in their midst. That's where he wants to dwell. And he's longing for opportunities to dwell with us. He's longing for the chance to heal. And just as this woman was waiting for 18 years, I believe that Jesus was waiting. He was waiting and he knew this is the day it's going to happen. This is how long it's going to wait. And she's going to go through this and test it. And I'm going to meet her there. And you know, there are people in your workplace, people where you live, that are longing to be healed and longing to be set free. And this is what Jesus is coming to do. And it's worth the wait. I'm sure this woman you asked, was it worth the wait? Was it 18 years? Oh, you know what? They went by. They're gone. It was worth the wait. I met the Lord. He healed me. He set me free. And now I declare to other people what he can do in their life. You know, whether they be bound by an addiction to drugs or alcohol or sexual perversion or hypocrisy, as we'll see with this ruler, that you can easily get caught and bound by things, ensnared by sin, whether it's something that happens to you or something that you allow in your own life to take over you, you can still be set free. You can't set yourself free. Others may not be able to set you free, but Jesus can set you free. The interesting thing is this ruler here in verse 14, he sees what went on. And with indignation, he answers. Because Jesus healed on the Sabbath. There are 6 days which men ought to work. Therefore, come and be healed on them, but not on the Sabbath day. I mean, what's wrong with this guy? Here he is, a woman in his congregation, a woman that had come and attended there. She was healed and set free, and he's mad about it. He's mad, and he doesn't even have the guts to confront Jesus. He beats up on the congregation. All you people, you come back on Monday or Tuesday, and you can be healed. Like he's ever healed anybody during the week. And, you know, not on the Sabbath day. That word ought means must work, and Jesus uses the same thing. He comes back at the man. But look at this man first. He's a man that is ruling the synagogue, meaning he's over the scriptures. He has kind of the authority there in the synagogue. He's the ruler. He's the religious. He's the one who knows the truth. And he's lost his sense of worth of humanity. It's more important to follow the rules than to see a captive set free. But he's lost his sense of worth of humanity because he's lost his sense of the truth about God and who he is. And he's lost his sense of who God is because he doesn't have a relationship with God. It's just religious to him. And how does Jesus deal with him? Jesus deals with him by calling him a hypocrite. But notice what people will come into a room or situation or synagogue or a church, and you can look around and you can point out what's wrong, as he did here. And there's people that come in and they can point out what's right. But it's Jesus who comes into the situation and he points out the one who needs to be healed.
2: Do you know where the light is? Do you know?
3: Thanks for joining us today on Living in the Light. Pastor Mike is teaching through the book of Luke. And as more and more things are uncovered, you start to see that there's a pattern and a purpose in everything mentioned. Imagine being a person who had waited his or her whole life to see the coming of the Messiah. Near the beginning of Luke, the book mentions that Simeon and Anna both saw and blessed Jesus as they recognized that Jesus was coming as the Messiah. What an incredible gift to see that in their lifetime. So what do you do with that today for the here and now? Do you just look at that as something that happened in the past and it has no bearing on the present? How about looking for the ways that Jesus is showing himself to us today? There's clear evidence that he's coming back soon as the world devolves into more and more chaos. Keep looking to Scripture for ways that God is communicating himself, his love, and his character toward you in this time and place. If you'd like to understand anything that you've heard today a little better, we invite you to head over to calvarysj.org. to gain some valuable resources that we have to offer. 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That's all for today's edition, but what a blessing it would be to have you join us again here on Living in the Light.

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1: Sin is destructive and sin is deceptive. The Bible says that our hearts are deceptive and that Satan is a deceiver. That's like a triple whammy. Satan deceives you, your heart deceives you, and sin is deceptive. And so it's easy to justify sin.
0: The Bible says sin is wrong because it separates us from Jesus. Now we might think that we can handle sin, toy with it, do something we know is wrong according to the Word of God, but still be okay. But the battle between our flesh and our spirit is one we cannot win without the power of the Holy Spirit and the tremendous grace of God. We're diving into Ephesians chapter 2 as we learn more about being made alive in Christ by grace through faith. Here's Robert Furrow, pastor of Calvary, Tucson.
1: Father, we want to thank you for your love, your care. We want to thank you for your word. It is rich, it is deep, it is meaningful, it is powerful, and it is profound. And the Lord is alive. It's active. It is our authority. We study your word so we can know what we believe, rather than trying to study your word to back up what we already believe. What is the truth we want to know? And so your words are our authority, and it is inerrant in the things that it teaches. So we pray that your Holy Spirit would speak to us today, and we thank you for this. In the name of Jesus, we pray. Amen. In the first chapter of Ephesians, Paul covers two things for all Christians and a prayer for their spiritual help and growth. The first thing that he covers are about 10 spiritual or heavenly blessings. We broke that up into two different studies, and they are powerful. They are not earthly blessings. It's easy for us to grasp earthly blessings from God, but these are spiritual and heavenly blessings that he starts off with. And that's why people, when they read the book of Ephesians, they're like, this book is so rich because it's so deep and it's speaking of heavenly things. The second thing he does in chapter 1 is give a spiritual prayer. He prays for the people of Ephesus, but he prays for their spiritual growth. He doesn't pray again for physical, worldly things. He's thinking of their spiritual growth. He wants them established in Christ. He wants them strong in the faith, and he's going to make a stand. Now, in chapter 2, he turns to your favorite topic, you. He says, and you. He now moves from these spiritual things to something particular about you. Now, if you disagree with me and you think that you're not your favorite topic, let's all gather together after the service for a picture here. Then let's put it up, and who will be the first person you look at when you look at that picture? The first thing you're going to do is look at yourself. The second thing you're going to do is say, can we take another picture? That's just the way we are. And I know this enough for being in pictures long enough that that's the thing that I do. And if you don't do that, then good on you, all right? If you're looking at other people and going, they don't look very good in that picture, good on you. So Paul now addresses us and what happened to us when we got saved. He says, and you, he made alive who were dead in trespasses and sins. He wants to focus on each one of those who are in Ephesus, each one of us who are here, because this is an epistle. It was written to the people of Ephesus, but it was also meant for other people to read, so that he wants us to focus on the fact that we were dead in our sins, but we are now alive in Christ. Now, Jesus talked about this in John 3:3-6. You know this passage very well. He's meeting with Nicodemus, and Jesus says to him in John 3:3, Jesus answered and said to him, most assuredly I say to you, unless one is born again, he cannot see the kingdom of heaven. This was a shocking statement to Nicodemus. What do you mean being born again? He even said in kind of a mocking tone, can a man go back into his mother's womb and be born again? Like, you're talking nonsense here. So Jesus doubled down on it 3 verses later. In verse 6, he said, that which is born of the flesh is flesh, and that which is born of the spirit is spirit. So you guys have all been born of the flesh. I can tell that because I see you. But have you been born again in the spirit? Now, theologians debate whether or not when a person is born, whether their spirit is dormant or whether their spirit is dead. There seems to be a significant difference for that. Is your spirit just dormant and kind of not active, or is it dead? And I don't know that the Bible clearly defines that, which is the reason that theologians argue over it, and the reason that for years I've said you either have a dead or dormant spirit. Because of this, I just don't see anything that really resolves that issue. Nevertheless, if you don't know Christ, if you have not been born again, you are not interacting in a spiritual way in this world. When people say, well, I'm not a Christian, I'm spiritual, and they're talking about the New Age movement, they're interacting with the universe, they believe in vortexes, they believe in the power of crystals, they believe, I had one New Age person tell me that they believed in the power of the coyote and the power of the bear. I'm not quite sure what all of that is about, except that in Romans 1 it says that men became foolish and they began to worship the creation rather than the creator. So when they say we are spiritual, it may have the look of being something spiritual, but it's not. It is of the flesh. It's a way that the people in the flesh try to make a connection in spiritual ways. And so we want to make sure that we have been born again, that our spirit has been brought to life. And the Bible says this on many occasions. It uses those terms, brought to life. One of the best ways for us to identify that is reading the King James Version, which is, to me, it's shocking that the King James Version can help us with anything. Because you read the these, the thous, the behold is that, you know, it just seems so antiquated. But the King James used a term, whenever they came across the word that means bring to life, they used the term awakened. You have been awakened. And I like that term. That when we come to Christ, it's like we are awakened to Him. Suddenly we are aware of God. I remember what it was like at 14 years old, when I gave my life to Christ, and I suddenly became aware of Him. Now, I'd gone to church my whole life. I was baptized as an infant into the Methodist Church. I'd gone through Sunday school there. At the Methodist Church, they had Sunday school separate from the main service, so they had adult Sunday school as well as kids Sunday school. And I'd gone to Sunday school my whole life, as well as the adult services. I remember certain songs that really moved me. Holy, holy, holy, Lord God Almighty was one of them as a kid that I would hear, but I didn't have a sense of any kind of an enlightenment towards God. I believed that He existed. But when I invited Him into my life, when I was pointed out that believing that God exists isn't enough, that you have to put your faith and trust in Him, that you have to receive Him, believe what He did on the cross for you, that's the gospel, and when you receive it and stand on it, you're born again. Suddenly, my spirit came to life. I had no idea that's what it was, but I became interested in spiritual things. I wanted to go to church. And trust me, as a 14-year-old, I didn't want to go to church. But suddenly, I wanted to go to church. I couldn't get enough of it. I wanted to read the Bible. I wanted to know more about it. I wanted to talk about Jesus. It happened within our youth group that a lot of the other kids that invited Christ in at the same time, and we all started really having desires to know Him and walk with Him more. Now, the title of our message is Once Dead and Now Alive. And we want to leave with an understanding of what it means to be dead spiritually or to be awakened alive, and why we're dead or dormant spiritually. So before we get into our text, let's consider how we died spiritually and what that means. So we know that God said to Adam and Eve, on the day you eat of the fruit, you will die. Now, they didn't die on the day that they ate of the fruit. Death entered into the world. They would have to eat the tree of life to live forever, right? God put them out of the garden, put flaming swords moving back and forth, and a cherubim to keep them from going back into the garden, lest they eat from the tree of life and live forever. So it seems like they were alive spiritually. If they ate from the tree of life, they would live forever. And God said, of all the trees that are in the garden, you may eat of all of them freely, but the tree in the middle of the garden you shall not eat. That was the one they stood before. That's the one they ate from. And when they ate of that, they died spiritually. In Romans 5:12, it says, therefore, just as though one man, sin entered into the world, that's Adam, and death through sin. so thus spread to all men because all have sinned. So it spread to all of us because there's nobody who's been perfect except for Jesus, and he gave his life for us, but death came into the world so that everyone is born without that spirit being enlightened or coming to life. In Ephesians 4:18, which we're going to get there in this study, in the book of Ephesians, it says, having their understanding darkened, being alienated from the life of God because of the ignorance that is in them, because of the blindness of their heart. So along with this spiritual death comes a spiritual blindness, and we also will see that we have an enemy who wants to keep us blind. One more thing, this is 1 Corinthians 2:4. But the natural man does not receive the things of the Spirit of God. They are foolishness to him, nor can he know them because they are spiritually discerned. So there's something about us having our spirit awakened that we begin to understand spiritual things that we really did not understand before that. All right, let's get into our text. So we look at verse 1 of Ephesians chapter 2. We're going to cover the first 9 verses today. So verse 1 says, and you he made alive who were dead in your trespasses and sins. So the fact that you sin shows that you have died, because it was passed on to all men because all have sinned. Now let's talk about sin for a moment, because people get a big misunderstanding about sin. Sin is destructive and sin is deceptive. The Bible says that our hearts are deceptive, and that Satan is a deceiver. That's like a triple whammy. Satan deceives you, your heart deceives you, and sin is deceptive. And so it's easy to justify sin. It's okay for me to be involved in this sin because whatever it is that you end up saying. But the Bible teaches us that sin is inherently wrong. God didn't just go, you know, I need to come up with something that's sinful. So it's getting drunk. Getting drunk is sinful. And sin is deceptive. Your own heart deceives you. And you go, well, it's okay for me. For whatever reasons you make it. Why does the Bible say that being drunk is wrong? Because with it is dissipation. With it, there, with getting drunk, there are things that happen inside of you that you end up accepting.

0: truthful and to not lie. So it does say that. But the Ten Commandments didn't have thou shalt not lie in it as one of the main things that we break against God. Do you remember what it was instead of that? Thou shalt not bear false witness. So it's slandering. There's a difference between a husband saying, no, that dress looks good on you, or this guy did this when he didn't do it. So inherent in the sin of slander is this sin of saying something wrong about someone, making people feel differently about them, bearing false witness. And that's true with any sin. Stealing, it's inherently wrong to take what belongs to someone else and take it for yourself. Every single sin that the Bible identifies is inherently wrong. And that's why we want to battle against sin. That's why we want to be going through the sanctification process. That's why we want it out of our lives. And sin is that example of that our spirits were dead. Now, trespassing is an interesting one, because trespassing is when there's a line, you've got a border, and you trespass. You go on it. So is it that you're just kind of moving along and you go over a line, you trespass, and there's nothing, like, for example, there's nothing inherently wrong with walking through a mountain range. But when you come to a sign that says no trespassing, now all of a sudden you cross it over. There's nothing inherently wrong with walking on a mountain, but the rebellion in your heart, because you said, you know what, I'm going to ignore that no trespassing sign. So it's rebellion. So when we trespass, it's like we know, I'm not going to sin. I know what sin is. I want to try to forget sin. The thing about sin is that we might think we got it all figured out, but we don't even know we're sinning. When I was a young Christian, I went to a church that was part of the holiness movement. They taught that it was possible to be perfect. They took passages like Jesus saying, be perfect as your Father in heaven is perfect. And what he meant by that is you can't be perfect, but if you receive Christ, your sins will be forgiven and you will be perfect. That's what he meant. But they taught you could be perfect. Well, I bought it. And so for a couple of weeks, I tried to be perfect. And in fact, I would have told you for those 2 weeks, I didn't sin. I went 2 weeks without sinning. What I learned later on is there was all kinds of things, pride going on in my heart and jealousy and envy and, you know, all kinds of things were happening inside of me that I didn't even know were sin at the time. I just had the biggies taken care of. I just didn't have any biggies in my life for those 2 weeks. And I had one of those pastors, by the way, say, I haven't sinned in 12 years. One of the pastors up there, which of course he was lying. So he broke his record, which he never had. Because that's not what God meant when he said be perfect. The standard of God is to be perfect, which means there's no one here who can meet it. That's why Jesus said be perfect as your Father in heaven is perfect, because no one can meet that. The only way we meet it is by the work of Christ, that God demonstrated his love for you, that while you were still a sinner, he died for you, so that you would now receive him and have perfect standing before God. I have achieved that perfect standing. Not because I'm perfect, just ask my kids, especially my daughter. I have a friend who has a t-shirt that says, you can't tell me what to do, I already have a daughter. Perfect, right? So just ask, I'm not perfect, but I have a perfect standing before God. So I've met that thing which Jesus has said to do. So we are dead in our trespasses, our sins, but we've been made alive. Now verse 2, in once you once walked according to the course of this world, that is, in sin and trespass, the Ephesians walked in that, so did we, according to the prince of the power of the air. So they walked around Ephesus in sin and trespasses, according to the demonic spirits. We're going to learn more about this later on. The prince of the power of the air is a reference to Satan, to the arch enemy, to the serpent in the garden, to the dragon in the book of Revelation. It says, the spirit of who now works in the sons of disobedience. Now, what this tells me is that not only in the first century in Ephesus was there demonic activity among non-believers, but it worked among the sons of disobedience. They wanted to embrace that. Now, first century Ephesus was not worse than the 21st century Tucson. In fact, Ephesus may have been a little worse. We think about the way things are progressing today. We see drag queen story time among 3- and 4-year-olds. And it's not just that they're a drag queen. It's not just they're a man dressed like a woman. It's that they're hypersexualized. and they're exposing these kids to it. We've got the San Francisco Gay Choir who put out a song, and you guys need to look this up. I keep on threatening to play it sometime, and maybe I will play a clip from it. You got fair use laws, so you've got to play a shorter section of it, and I may do that. But they have a song called We're Coming for Your Children. And it is a horrible song. It is demonic. I believe that story, that drag queen story times are demonic. I believe the transgender stuff going on today, where kids are now being given puberty blockers, which will destroy them. It will harm their libido. They will never be the same sexually, never have to be able to have the healthy sex relationship that God wants them to have. I'm not saying they can't be involved sexually. I'm not saying their libido's gone. I'm just saying, you just look it up. Puberty blockers block this, and they're harming our children. They're coming after our kids. These are all demonic things that are happening in our world. And we are walking in the world. We'll see and think, well, I'm not there, so mine isn't bad. But remember, if you break the law in one part, you break the law in other parts. And so we are living in a demonic realm, and we're going to get that later on. I don't want to talk too much about it now, because later on in Ephesians, it's going to say, you don't wrestle against flesh and blood, but against principalities and powers and a spiritual host of wickedness in heavenly places. And we're going to learn and spend a few weeks on it, how to battle these spiritual ways in the things in which you and I walk in. So we come to verse 3. Among whom also we all once conducted ourselves in the lusts of the flesh. So we were just like them. When we look out at the world and we see what they're going through, our heart ought to be a heart of love to reach them, because we walked according to our flesh as well. We might not have done the same things, but it's folly for us to think, I didn't do that particular sin, so I'm better than them. Because sin is sin, and sin will separate you from God, and we were separated from God and walked according to our flesh, just as they are doing, so we don't want to see ourselves as better. It goes on to say, fulfilling the desire of the flesh and the mind, and were by nature children of wrath, just as others. So we can talk about what's going on today in the extremes, and our world's in this rapid mode of things becoming more and more extreme. That happened, by the way, in the Greco-Roman world. The bathhouses had, whenever they find a bathhouse from the 1st, 2nd, 3rd century, they also find a burial ground for babies, because babies were inconvenient for what was going on in the Roman bathhouses. The acceptance of homosexual and the cross-dressing in the Roman Greco world was high, just like the acceptance of those things that are happening today. We go back to the mid-2000s, and homosexual marriages were not legal, and all politicians said they didn't want it to be legal. We move to today, and what a radical difference we have today. But it's not that much radical than there. But they are under the wrath of God, but so are we. That's Paul's point as he's making his way through here. They're under the wrath of God, but you too were once under the wrath of God. Now, we talked about this on Wednesday night, that God has this tension within himself. He is love, and he loves you. I quoted a verse earlier, God demonstrated his love for you, that while you were still a sinner, he died for you. But God also is angry at wickedness every day. God looks at the world and he has his wrath. Listen to a couple of verses. 2 Corinthians 5:11. Knowing therefore the terror of the Lord, we persuade men. Because I understand the terror of God. And people will say to me, well, I'm not afraid of God. God's love, he's, you know, got a lamb around his neck, Jesus, and I'm not afraid of him at all. You really ought to see him differently as the judge of the universe, as the King of kings and the Lord of lords. And knowing the terror of the Lord, we persuade people. In other words, when Paul writes this to the Corinthians, he says this should be one of our motives for evangelism, the terror of the Lord. One more, this is Hebrews 10:31. It is a fearful thing to fall into the hands of a living God. And so Paul in verse 3 brings up that we were once under the wrath of God. They are under the wrath of God now. And so we ought to be reconciling. We are ambassadors. We're light. It's not just the love of God.
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4: In Mark chapter 9, Jesus is transfigured. He glows with glory from the inside out. Jesus was God incarnate. And on the mountaintop, for a moment, the eternal, internal glory of God was allowed to shine through Jesus' flesh. The three musketeers, Peter, James, and John, want to pitch tents. Tune out the world and tune in to God. But God's primary reason for granting this experience was not to tune out or even tune in. This experience was intended as a tune-up for the battle below. Make no mistake about it, Satan's only purpose for your life is its destruction. That was his plan for the young boy who was brought to Jesus. The father asks the Lord if he can help his son. Jesus asks the father if he can believe. The question is never, can the Lord do it? But always, do we have faith? Jesus now regularly reminds his disciples of his destiny. He will be executed, but rise the third day. When the events actually occur, we'll wonder if the disciples ever listened to these warnings. God's kingdom is made up of servants, people with the heart of a child. The kingdom of God is broad enough for men not associated with each other to work together. His kingdom is obtained by men who take sin and its consequences seriously.
3: We believe the Bible is no ordinary book. It's the very Word of God. Since 1980, Pastor Sandy Adams of Calvary Chapel Stone Mountain has taught through the Bible multiple times. 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That's sandyadams.org.

0: Who is your worst enemy? Now think about that as we begin today's Bridging the Gap broadcast with this bit of wisdom from Pastor Lloyd Fully.
1: We are our own worst enemy. Public enemy number one, you're looking at him in the mirror in the morning. You know, me, myself, and I, the trinity of stupidity. Thank you. You guys remember that one. I am my own worst enemy. And if I can take my nature, Lord Jesus, thank you for forgiving me. Help me to be more like you. I have more and more victory over those things that dominated me, were a tyranny to me.

0: Hi there, and again, welcome. This is Bridging the Gap with Pastor Lloyd Pulley. You might have heard the expression before, power corrupts, absolute power corrupts absolutely. You know, when a person suddenly assumes power or position, it can easily lead them to do things they would never dream of. And you see, that was the case with the first king of Israel, King Saul. After some time in power, he soon began to feel as though he was in control, not God. Here's Pastor Lloyd now with the story of Saul's pride from 1 Samuel chapter 15.
1: I've been asked, why you get in the Old Testament on a Sunday morning? I mean, after all, haven't we got the New Testament? It kind of gives us, you know, the final answer. And the truth to that is, you know, all Scripture is inspired of God. And these things were written for our example. So it's like going back in a time and seeing how they sorted out God's plan that ultimately was leading to the chosen one, the Messiah coming. And the New Testament really reveals the old, but the Old Testament conceals the new. In other words, when you're looking carefully and being familiar with the New Testament, all of a sudden the New Testament comes alive as you see the context of the truths that are here. We've been looking at this transition for the nation Israel to go from the judges, which was kind of a period of time when they were up, they were down, they were up, they were down, and you know, constantly a cycle, no stability. And now they're coming into a period where God is allowing them to have a king, and eventually will lead to King David and Solomon, and then eventually through that lineage will come the Messiah. So Samuel, who was the last of the judges, was kind of sad that the people, after all he did for them, and he was the kind of guy you'd really want to have. I mean, listen, Samuel is highly underrated when you come to biblical characters. You know, you might think of Abraham and Isaac and Jacob and David and Solomon and all of these. And Samuel is, you know, there's not much about his personal life that's given. But the amazing thing is he was a man of prayer. And I only could pray, God, give me the ears to hear you, to pray according to your wisdom. And he does that. And of course, the people want something a little more flashy than prayer meetings. They want to see a king in action, military protect them. And so they default to that. And so God tells Samuel, give him a king. And so he gave him Saul. And despite the failure of Saul, not waiting on God, the Lord used his son for victory. Despite his credit, taking credit for it and his rash vow, the Lord gave Saul a victory. But now he gives him another chance. This is what chapter 15 is about. This is where our focus is going to be, because though he fails and it doesn't end very well for him, we learn a great amount of lessons from what's in Saul's mind, what he says, and his motivations. We learn a lot about ourselves, really. In fact, this is the most powerful thing for us to get from some of these examples, is where they blew it. And when we're honest with ourselves, that's me. That's me. I see me there. I see me there. And instead of beating yourself down as human religion does, oh, you failed once again, you have the understanding that you can bring it to the cross. Just like Saul could have brought an honest confession and a true restoration of fellowship with God, but he hid. In human reasoning and logic, he hid for his own glory and not willing to surrender his lusts, his greed, his ego, and it didn't end well for him. So we can learn from these lessons, and the good thing is we have the perfect place to take all of our junk to, the cross of Jesus. And instead of you thinking it'll, well, people will know how easy it is to get saved and be, you know, accepted, they're just going to continue in sin. It doesn't work that way, because it's all about the love of God, the relationship that we have. Who would walk away from that when you know what God has done for you through his son? So let's jump in. We will see Saul confronted, make excuses, blame anybody but himself. He's going to blame God. He's going to blame the people. He's not going to be honest. And we're going to see him in a really bad light here, but it'll make sense as we get through this. So verse 1, and I have to warn you, the introduction is a little long here simply because what happens in these few verses is used by the atheists of the world as the number one scripture why you should never believe the Bible. So I want to prepare you for that. Verse 1, Samuel said to Saul, "The Lord sent me to anoint you king over his people, over Israel. Now therefore heed the voice of the words of the Lord." God called Samuel, "Go ahead and anoint Saul." And he did. But Saul hasn't been listening. So he basically says, listen. And in this process of communication, at some point, Samuel is going to have to raise the temperature a little bit. He's not going to say, listen. He's going to say, shut up, Saul. Because in order to listen to God, sometimes we have to stop the noise in our own minds. So he's going to confront him. And of course, this idea of anointing, it's think about it. Jesus is the anointed one. All of the people that were anointed priests and kings had a purpose under that. The kings to lead to eventually the King of the Kings, and the priests to point out the truth of God to the people. And I love when Aaron was anointed. Exodus 29 says that they took the blood of this ram and put it on the tip of his right ear, his right thumb, and this big toe on his right foot. And you think, that's kind of strange, until you realize that this is about being anointed, being consecrated, separate for God, that we might hear him, that we might do what he wants us to do, and that we might go where he wants us to go. And that's a great lesson for all of us, because you have an anointing, the Bible says, from the Holy Spirit when you believed in Jesus, that this is God working in you to make you more like him, but uniquely you. That's the most, you don't lose your identity, you gain who you really were meant to be. So this is Samuel to Saul, and then of course he says now this plan. This is a second chance offer for you, Saul. Thus says the Lord of hosts, I will punish Amalek for what he did to Israel, how he ambushed him on the way when he came up from Egypt. Now that's his plan. This is what God is going to charge Saul to do, to be the act of God to punish this people, the Amalekites. And just to context this, because before you fall off your chair in the next few verses, keep in mind Amalek, who he was. Remember when God called Abraham into the land of promise? But then he said, listen, I want to tell you, Abraham, you're here. I've given this land to you, but you're going to be away for a while. You're going to go down to Egypt, and it'll be many generations until you come back out, until you conquer this land and control this land. Because the iniquity of the Amorite is not yet complete. That's something Genesis 15, 16 expresses. The fourth generation, they'll return, they'll come back to this land, but the iniquity of the Amorite, this is God's patience, 400 years, four generations. He gives these people, the Canaanites, a chance to mend their ways. But why, when God eventually calls them out of Egypt and then brings them into the land through Joshua to conquer that land, their charge is to eliminate the Canaanite. People have a hard time with that until you realize how patient God was with them. And had he let the Canaanite continue, you know what? Keep in mind, the nations were established after the Tower of Babel. When God dealt with the pre-diluvian age, they were evil completely. They were gone so ripe in evil that he had to destroy the whole world through a flood. Only Noah and his family were spared. Then they came to this place of now they're trusting in human government and Nimrod and Babel and all of that. You know, we're one and we're not going to go scatter through the world and populate. We're going to stay together and we're going to build a tower to heaven and we're going to be our own God. And God, of course, what did he do? Now, he didn't destroy the whole world, but he did something very interesting. He confused their language and it basically created the nations. And all these nations were scattered. Now, that kept them from joining together against him. But it also kept God's mercy intact so that he didn't have to destroy them because of their wickedness. And yet what it did do, this national thing, they're all fighting each other for prominence, so they never have a chance to join forces, but they're fighting each other, and it's pretty barbaric. I mean, when you go back in history, this time's very barbaric. Everybody's vying for position. Well, it happens that the little tiny strip of land in between the Africa, Europe, and Asia is this land we call Israel. And it was the land of Canaan. And it was a narrow strip, which means if you controlled that strip, you had influence over all the world. So God never called Israel to come out of Egypt to conquer the world. This is the danger that even some of the Reconstructionists, the idea of kingdom dominion, that we are called as the church to take over the world structures, that is false teaching. Beware of that. We are called to influence, though. He didn't put us in a cul-de-sac. He wants us on the crossroads. He wants us to speak up. He wants us to be a witness and light to the nations. So Israel was placed there to be a blessing to whole nations, not to conquer the world, but to take that land, exterminate the Canaanites who were literally exporting child sacrifice and evil things all over the place. God said their time is up, but he gave them 400 years to repent.
0: We'll bring you more of this message in 1 Samuel 15 in just a moment, right after this quick break. So what does it mean to love and to love well? Well, in his book, The Four Loves, the beloved author C.S. Lewis explores the nature of love through the lens of Scripture, examining affection, friendship, romantic love, and divine love. 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Box 569, Old Bridge, New Jersey. The zip code is 08857. Well, today's message in 1 Samuel is called The Deception of Disobedience. Here's Pastor Lloyd with part two.
1: Now 400 years later, they've conquered the land and they've had this cycle of judges. And now God is giving Saul a test to deal with one other people group that weren't under the ban before because they were nomads. But they've become their sins have risen to the point where God is going to use now Saul to deal with the Amalekites. And who were the Amalekites? Well, the simple answer to that is they were the descendants of Esau, who loved his bean soup more than the things of God. He sold his birthright to Jacob. And then he was very upset and angry, and this ancient hatred against Israel. I mean, he would have been the Amalekites would have been the first people chanting from the river to the sea. They didn't like Israel. They hated, and in fact, it was so bad that there was a battle even in the wilderness as they tried to attack Israel, and Moses went up on the mountain to lift his hands up to pray while Joshua was fighting the battle in the valley. As long as Moses' hands were up, they were winning. When he got tired, his hands drooped, they started to lose. So Aaron and Hur got on both sides of Moses, kept his hands up until they got complete victory over the Amalekite. Well, this is a spiritual picture for us as well, because the only way you can overcome the deeds of the flesh, if you will, is through prayer and walking with God. Because if you walk in the Spirit, you won't fulfill the lusts of the flesh. And the thing we get from this whole chapter is the danger of our own hearts. We need to learn the spiritual battle. Romans 6 through 8 would really help identify that, because ultimately, you know, it's the world, the flesh, and the devil. Those are the enemies. But I would add this. You know, the devil has no power and the world has no influence if you're consecrated to the Lord in your life. See, the truth is we are, and we should know this, we are our own worst enemy. You know, public enemy number one, you're looking at him in the mirror in the morning. You know, me, myself, and I, the trinity of stupidity. Thank you. You guys remember that one. I'm my own worst enemy. And if I can take my nature, Lord Jesus, thank you for forgiving me. Help me to be more like you. I have more and more victory over those things that dominated me, were a tyranny to me. I don't care about the world when I'm in love with God, and the devil has no power when I'm walking in the Spirit. So the real issue is our own life. So this is what we get out of this with Saul especially. He wants them to punish them for how they came up out of Egypt, how they ambush you. And Deuteronomy 25 tells you about that. He reminds them what Amalek did. They were evil people. They knew all the caves and all the hiding places. They were nomads. They were desert experts. And they knew how to do desert warfare. And so when Israel's walking through, minding their own business, following the Lord, the weak people, the elderly, the people that were falling behind, the crippled, the children that couldn't keep up, all those people that kind of were, you know, the back of the line, the Amalekites came in and just picked them off one by one. Very evil, ambushing them like that. So the Lord reminds them, it'll be when you get peace in the land that you're going to blot out the remembrance of Amalek forever, and that's this period of time. So There's a constant satanic hatred of Israel. Know that. We know the threat of redemption through the Bible. From the very beginning, God promises, you know, the seed of the woman would destroy the enemy. And of course, we're looking for that redemption coming through all the way till it leads to Jesus. But there's another thread. There's a thread of hatred against Israel. In Egypt, who would order the death of all the sons being born than an evil Pharaoh inspired by Satan to destroy the eventual Messiah that he knows is coming? And so God raises and saves up Moses. And then you get farther on and you see how they try to be exterminated by the peoples of the land. And then you go farther and you see even the kings. During the times of the kings, there was one evil queen. This knucklehead king of Judah marries Jezebel's daughter. And after he dies in battle, she kills all of her own kids, all the descendants, and basically takes over as queen. I mean, just you can't get any more satanic and evil than that. Not even to care for your own family, for your power. This is what drives the global elite. You got to keep your eye on them. They're dangerous because they're all about their own agenda. And what we need is the freedom of people to have conscience before God, that we can serve God. So we face these things, but our weapons are not carnal. They're not, you know, we're going to put an army together and fight. It's prayer. And that's what we learned. But here's the thing. It wasn't that the Amalekites' DNA was bad. It's the evil plan and plot that they have. So we come to the number one verse then that atheists use in verse 3. And this is what troubles a lot of people. So I'm just preparing you. Look at all the evil that's in the world because of religion. Look at this crazy verse. You know all the evil and more deaths in the last 150 years come from atheist, godless regimes from Russia and China, Marxism and Maoism, than all of the deaths from 19 centuries before. Hundreds of millions of people. So verse 3, he says this, "Go and attack Amalek and utterly destroy all they have and do not spare them, but kill both man and woman, infant and nursing child, oxen, sheep, camel, and donkey." Now, the idea of punishing a child for their father's sins is not biblical. We know that. So what's going on here? Well, the fact is children do suffer from their father's sins. As we know, you know, families that have been greatly impacted because of the sins of their parents. And the Amalekites, keep in mind, it's not just they're opposing Israel. They're opposing God. And if the Amalekites don't cease to exist, might I say the threat to God's ultimate plan of salvation, that they could wipe out Israel, that could be successful from exterminating from the river to the sea, all of Israel, they would exterminate the Savior of the world that would come and rescue us all. The Lord says he would bless those who bless you and curse those who curse you. So right now, Amalek has cursed Israel. They're going after him. And the Lord says, enough is enough. So making this application, look, we are witnesses of two things. One thing is, I have to ask you a simple question. Who killed Jesus? Think about it. Who killed Jesus? Now, you might say, well, the Roman soldiers did. Oh, well, they had a part in it, no question. The dictate from Pilate, you know, given up, yes, have him crucified. But then you could say, well, wait a minute, the Jewish leaders, not the Jewish people, but the Jewish leaders, envious of him, hated him, they set him up to be killed, and well, they had their part in it too. But I don't think most people realize who really killed Jesus. Who really killed Jesus was God the Father. He put his own son to death. His son went willingly to death because of one thing. See, he was going to pay for the sins of the whole world. You see, God is just. Most people forget about God's justice. He can't not be just. Every sin must be punished and penalized, and it will be. Either what Jesus takes from us on the cross because we've believed in him, or we will suffer for our own sins for all eternity. That's why it's so significant, this truth. And that's why the truth of the gospel is so powerful. And that's why we need to be faithful to apply this. We need to warn the wicked of judgment to come, just as Amalek and the Canaanites were warned continually, but they didn't listen. And so, listen, sometimes, you know, people accuse me of waxing political, and it's not about politics, about moral right and wrong, and what is right and what is just is so twisted and perverted in our culture. I mean, we have a governor that essentially has decided we should be the abortion capital of the nation, because a lot of other states are passing laws to limit it, and he's saying, come here, all you abortionists, I got jobs for you. He's going to be out of office soon, so this isn't about politics. This is about just the evil of this. I don't know what he's going to get out of this, what the point is, except there's a lot of money to be made off the death of kids in the womb. A lot of money. but it's satanic and evil. Why would Satan be so interested in killing little babies and twisting kids' minds about their sexuality so they're confused and may not even have babies, may mutilate themselves? It's because Satan hates the image of God. He hates people born in God's image. He hates God, so he hates you, which is why you are under constant temptation, surveillance, attack, temptations, challenges. Why? Because you're more important than you realize to God, and because you're so important to God, you're on the radar of his archenemy, and he wants to destroy you. So this is why we need to warn people about their soul. So if I call out a governor or a president or whoever for sin, it's because I care about their soul more than their temporal power. I prayed since COVID started, Lord, I pray you empower whistleblowers who know the dark corruption that's in our nation to expose it, to not be afraid, even if it costs them their life. And that's the only hope we have, but really, that can only come from people that are so convinced about the truth, it's worth more than anything. And that's when you start seeing revival. And I got to tell you, I'm really encouraged with Gen Z. What's happening is from the ages of 14 to 28, there are more young people interested in who Jesus is and what the Bible says than ever before. And I said that to a young girl at the jury duty, and she said, that's me. And you know, she was interested, and I gave her our little card that we give you every time you come in. So I hope you have your pocket full of them. If you're collecting them and they're getting thicker and thicker in your pocket, just start giving them away. Let's get back to this theme. Because I think of our whole pro-life ministry just this last week. 16 women came aboard the units. 5 were follow-up appointments. 2 were not pregnant. 8 of these women chose life. And 1 was 35 weeks pregnant. Now, she wasn't looking for an abortion. She just wanted an ultrasound to see her baby. But both her and her boyfriend prayed to receive the Lord. So that's really what it's about.
0: Well, this has been Bridging the Gap with Pastor Lloyd Pulley. 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
1: Well, I hope it leads to an honest reflection. C.S. Lewis helps us see a healthy love where when God is at the center, it's powerful. And he really captures that. And ultimately, you know, I mean, even in the Beatles, you know, all we need is love, love, all that's all the world needs. If it's true love, that's true because God is love. So what you're really saying, and the Beatles are really saying, and they don't know it, is what we need is God. We need God in our lives, and it's true. We cannot love apart from him. 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But when God speaks of it, it's amazing.
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0: 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And that's okay, because we're only human. 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We're in R.C. Sproul's series, The Hard Sayings of Jesus, today. It's the last message you'll hear this week from this series, so if you would like access to the entire series and a hardcover copy of the book, Hard Sayings, be sure to give a donation at renewingyourmind.org before midnight tonight. For today's hard saying, R.C. considers the Gospel's account of Jesus stating that He does not know the day or the hour of His return. Now, unlike us, Jesus is not only human, He is God incarnate. He is the God-man, truly God and truly man. So how are we to understand this? Let's join Dr. Sproul now.
1: You remember that what we call hard sayings can be hard in more than one way. They can be hard because they seem to us harsh or severe, or they could be called hard because they're difficult for us to grasp. Now, the one that we want to look at today is not one that is a hard saying because it's particularly harsh or severe, but it's a hard saying because it is so puzzling and difficult to understand for us, and has provoked no small amount of controversy throughout the history of the church. I'm referring to a passage that is found in the 13th chapter of the Gospel according to St. Mark. At the end of this chapter, chapter 13 of Mark, Jesus is talking about His return. In verse 26, we read, "Then they will see the Son of Man coming in the clouds with great power and glory. And then He will send His angels and gather together His elect from the four winds, from the farthest part of the earth to the farthest part of heaven." And after this, Jesus immediately then gives a little parable called the parable of the fig tree. And He says this, "Now learn this parable from the fig tree. When its branch has already become tender and puts forth leaves, you know that summer is near. So you also, when you see these things happening, know that it is near, at the doors. Assuredly, I say to you, this generation will by no means pass away till all these things take place." Let me just stop right there and say, if we ever come back and visit other hard sayings of Jesus in the future, I want to take that one up, where Jesus says, "This generation will not pass away until all of these things take place." But I'm going to skip over that part. That's only one of the problems that's a hard saying here, and get on to the one that I want to focus upon. He goes on and says, "Heaven and earth will pass away, but my words will by no means pass away." Now here comes the hard saying. "But of that day and hour, no one knows, not even the angels in heaven, nor the Son, but only the Father. Take heed, watch, and pray, for you do not know when the time is. Yesterday morning, I was having breakfast in a restaurant, and the waiter came up and noticed that I was reading a book on theology. And he said, "Oh, that's interesting." He said, "I was just watching a program last night about religion." And I said, "Yes." And he said, "Yes, it's about the end of the world." And he started getting all excited about what he learned on television the night before, because the program he had watched had somebody say to him that Jesus was coming back, named the year, the month, and the day. And this man was all excited. And I thought, isn't it strange that this fellow knows something that Jesus himself didn't know? The day and the hour. It just seems like every year somebody gets out a calculator and gets out their Bible and they try to speculate and name the day and the hour in spite of the very plain and clear statement of our Lord that even he didn't know the day and the hour, and that this day and hour is known by no man. But what is the hard part of this saying? Well, Jesus says, again, let me read it to you, "But of that day and hour no one knows, not even the angels in heaven, nor the Son, but only the Father." What does this mean? I mean, we think of the Trinity as Father, Son, and Holy Ghost, and we say in our confession of faith about the Trinity that all are God and all participate in the attributes of God, that the Father is eternal, the Son is eternal, and the Holy Spirit is eternal. The Father is immutable, the Son is immutable, and the Holy Spirit is immutable. We say the Father is omnipresent, the Son is omnipresent, and the Holy Spirit is omnipresent. What else do we ascribe to all three persons of the Godhead? This attribute, omniscience. What does omniscience mean? The prefix omni simply means all, and omniscience is spelled like omniscience, S-C-I-E-N-C-E. And the word science that we have in English comes from the Latin word for knowledge. So omniscience simply means all knowledge. Well, here it seems as though Jesus is saying that there is some information, some knowledge that only the Father has, and the Son doesn't have it, the angels don't have it, and presumably the Holy Spirit doesn't have it either. How do we deal with this? Are we saying that there is an attribute that only one member of the Godhead possesses while the others do not have it? Or to put it in the simplest terms possible, how could Jesus be God incarnate and have this gap in his knowledge? How is it possible that Jesus could not know the day and the hour of his own return? Well, there have been many interesting theories set forth about this, not the least of which comes from the mind of St. Thomas Aquinas. Now, I'm going to give you a shorthand version of Aquinas' theory on this, and I'm going to be critical of it. But before you rush to the phone or to pick up your pen, let me say to you, I respect St. Thomas Aquinas as much as or more than any other theologian that's ever lived. I think St. Thomas was astonishing in his brilliance and in his consistent understanding of the things of God. But St. Thomas was deeply troubled by this statement. And he said, wait a minute. Jesus is the God-man. Jesus has two natures, a human nature and a divine nature. And those two natures are perfectly united and joined together. How is it possible that the God-man could not know something? Now, the first part of Thomas's thinking was like this. When Jesus refers to the Son, when he says not even the Son knows it, in the first instance, we have to ask the question, when the Son is mentioned, S-O-N, obviously that refers to Jesus. But sometimes we use this term, Son, strictly with reference to the divine person in the Godhead, Father, Son, and Holy Ghost. The Son of God existed before the incarnation. There is the eternal Son, the second person of the Trinity, who assumed a human nature, took upon a human nature at the incarnation. Now, sometimes we use the phrase Son of God to refer to the incarnate Son of God. In other words, to refer to Jesus. Now, is Jesus, when he says not even the Son knows, but only the Father knows, is he speaking in strict Trinitarian terms about the Godhead? Or is he simply saying, no man knows the hour, the angels don't know the hour, even I, in my humanity, do not know the hour. Even I, the incarnate Son of God, do not know the hour of my own return. I suspect that's exactly what Jesus is saying. I don't think Jesus for a minute would suggest that the divine nature, the eternal Son of God, would have a gap in his knowledge. If he does, then we would have to abandon the doctrine of the Trinity. But the text does not demand that we attribute this lack of knowledge to the eternal Son, but rather to the incarnate Son. Because the incarnate Son not only has a divine nature, but the incarnate Son also has a human nature. And omniscience is not a character, property, or attribute of human beings, even Jesus' human nature. And so I would say that touching his human nature, Jesus is not omniscient. But this is the struggle that Aquinas had. He said, still, even if the human nature, by nature, does not know everything, this human nature, namely the human nature of Jesus, is so perfectly united with the divine nature that anything that the divine nature knows must also surely be known by the human nature. That was Aquinas' thinking. And so Aquinas says, I have to find some way to understand this text. And he came up with a theory that is called the theory of accommodation.

meal to mortal people. And so Jesus, in order to accommodate himself to the weakness of his hearers, simply told them that he didn't know, because it wasn't for them to know. The knowledge was too high, too holy, too wonderful to be communicated. But he actually did know. Well, that theory of St. Thomas was later on incorporated in a papal encyclical and became the official position of the Roman Catholic Church, buttressed by a somewhat obscure but very important concept or doctrine in Roman Catholic theology, which, for those of you who are interested in the technical matters, is called the doctrine of the communication of attributes, or the communicatio idiomata controversy. That is, the view that in the union between the divine and the human nature, certain attributes from the divine nature are communicated to the human nature. And so omniscience, for example, is communicated to the human nature from the divine nature. This became even more controversial in questions about the Lord's Supper and about the Mass, because the Roman Catholic Church, for example, believes in the doctrine of transubstantiation that teaches that in the miracle of the Mass, the time of consecration, the elements of bread and wine are transformed into the actual body and blood of Christ. And without getting into a detailed exposition of that, just let me say it raises this question. If the Mass is being celebrated in London, in Paris, in Warsaw, in Sacramento, and in Orlando, all at the same time, how is it possible for Jesus' body and blood to be at all these different places around the world at the same time? If body and blood are properties of his human nature and not his divine nature. Obviously, the physical flesh of Jesus did not belong to his divine nature, belonged to his human nature. And for part of his human nature to be present at more than one place at the same time would require omnipresence. But omnipresence is not an attribute of humanity. It is an attribute of deity. And so this question became a fierce debate with respect to the doctrine of the Mass in the Roman Catholic Church. And again, the Church said that this is made possible because in the perfect unity between the divine nature and the human nature, the power of ubiquity or of omnipresence is communicated from the divine nature to the human nature. And that was the idea that was held by Thomas Aquinas. It was also held in a modified form by Martin Luther, I should be quick to add. Now, this creates a problem in theology because perhaps the most definitive church council, ecumenical council of all history, was held in the 5th century at Chalcedon. And it was there that the dual nature of Christ was definitively defined, there where we read that Christ was vera homo, vera Deus, truly human, truly divine. And then the famous four negatives of the Council of Chalcedon, which said that the two natures in this mysterious union are without confusion, mixture, separation, or division. That is, that in the incarnation, the divine nature did not become humanized or the human nature deified. They weren't blended or mixed together, but they are joined. They are united without being confused. Do you see that? And then the final phrase of the council went like this: each nature retaining its own attributes. Each nature retaining its own attributes, meaning that in the union, the mystery of the incarnation, the divine nature stays divine. It still has omniscience. It still has omnipotence. It still has eternality on all of that stuff. And the human nature, when it is joined with that divine nature, considered the human nature, though you can't divide it or separate it from the divine nature, you can distinguish it and must distinguish it from the divine nature, but the human nature remains human. It's physical, not spiritual. It's mutable. It undergoes changes. It grows old and so on. It's not immutable like the divine nature. We see Jesus grow up. We see him learn.
We see him experience

0: pain, we see all of the manifestations of a human nature except one, namely sin. And so the council says that each nature retained its own attributes. But now later on, they say they don't really retain their own attributes because the divine nature is communicated to the human nature. Well, how do we deal with this passage? Well, why don't we take Jesus at his word? Thomas bends over backwards, goes through all these gymnastics and contortions to find a way for Jesus to remain omniscient. And if there was a case where Homer nodded, where the genius took a nap, I think it was here that even the great St. Thomas Aquinas, you know, flubbed this one. Because what he does is he keeps his concept of the incarnation intact, but at a very serious cost. He has Jesus telling his disciples something that in fact is not true. He can try to give us all kinds of justifying reasons of accommodation and everything, but Jesus is flatly saying, I don't know the day and the hour of my return. Now, if he did know and tells his disciples he didn't know, that's a lie, folks. And if it's a lie, it may be a little white lie, but that's all it would take to destroy his sinlessness and disqualify him as my Savior and your Savior. So I had much preferred to say, hey, Jesus said he didn't know. He didn't know. Now, obviously, the divine nature knew, but Jesus is speaking now, touching his human nature. Now, the human nature does manifest divine knowledge from time to time. He knows Nathanael before he ever meets him. He reads people's minds. That's not normal. He delivers prophetic discourses, but so did other human beings do that in the past once they were given that ability by God. Now, the divine nature can communicate knowledge to the human nature. Without communicating deity to the human nature. The divine nature communicated knowledge to Isaiah. It didn't make Isaiah divine, did it? So Jesus had supernatural knowledge at his disposal, but the divine nature obviously didn't communicate everything it knew to the human nature. And so when Jesus says, I don't know the day and the hour, he's just merely expressing to us his human nature that is limited in its knowledge. It's infallible. He always speaks the truth and nothing but the truth. But the human nature does not know everything. He's not omniscient. He is human in his human nature. Now, the person, Jesus, is omniscient because included in the person of Christ is the divine nature. And the divine nature, of course, is omniscient. Now, some of you are going to write me letters and say you're dividing the two natures, you're separating the two natures, you're Nestorian and all the rest. Please don't do that. Think about this. I'm not dividing the two natures. I'm distinguishing them. And you have to distinguish them. Again, when Jesus bleeds, does that manifest his divine nature? Is that divine blood? No, of course not. Blood is a property of humanity. Hunger is something that happens to people, not to God. Sweat is a human property, not a divine property. And a limitation of knowledge is a manifestation of human nature, not of divine nature. And so we must distinguish at this point and say that what Jesus said is true. He meant what he said, that touching his humanity, he did not know the day and the hour of his own return. Now, today in our lesson, we got into some matters that are a little bit heavy, a little bit technical in theology. And some of you I know are wondering, who cares whether Jesus was omniscient or not omniscient in his human nature or in his divine nature? Let me just suggest to you that the further we delve into the scriptures and into the things of God, the deeper and more complex these things become. But even though we may wrestle with it, at a somewhat abstract or technical theological level, that does not mean that there are no practical consequences of this. I think as Christians, we want to understand as much as we possibly can the person of Christ. He is our Lord. And yes, if we have the deepest theological knowledge available to us as human beings, we still run head on into a mystery when it comes to the incarnation. Who can fathom the depths of this union between God and man? I certainly can't. But one of the things that the Church has done for us over the centuries, such as the Council of Nicaea and later at the Council of Chalcedon, has they've drawn lines in the sand. They have put boundaries or borders around us, showing us that we can speculate, okay, but there are limits. There are lines that we cannot cross over, or we end up in serious heresy and in serious distortion of our understanding of Christ. And so I commend that to you today as we wrestle with this very hard saying of Jesus.
1: We don't want to get the person of Jesus wrong. That's why I'm so thankful for the careful way that Dr. Sproul handles these topics and for his reminder of how the Church's creeds and confessions put boundaries in place so that we don't fall into heresy. This is Renewing Your Mind, and the entire Hard Sayings of Jesus series is really an example of handling the Word of God with care, with humility, and with a desire to want to know what the text really says. 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The theme again is the glorious attributes of God, and we do hope to see you there. Jesus said in John chapter 10, "Truly, truly, I say to you, I am the door of the sheep." As we turn our attention to the I Am sayings of Jesus tomorrow, this is the first saying that R.C. will examine. 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

0: Joseph's brothers came and bowed down before him with their faces to the earth. Already we see the beginnings of the fulfillment of the dream that Joseph had that got him in so much trouble with his brothers in the first place. And here, over 20 years later, that dream is being fulfilled as they come and prostrate themselves before their brother. But they're not doing this as willing obeisance to Joseph because they don't know that they are bowing down before Joseph.
1: There have been many twists and turns in the life of Joseph, but one of the most dramatic and interesting events is when Joseph's brothers finally meet Joseph after all those years. Although, as you heard R.C. Sproul just say, the brothers don't yet realize that it is Joseph. Hello and welcome to the Thursday edition of Renewing Your Mind. I'm Lee Webb. 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You'll receive access to the entire 20-part series, plus a copy of the book, Joseph, From Dreamer to Deliverer. Well, when Joseph meets his brothers, he doesn't reveal his true identity. In fact, he says that he believes his brothers are spies. Does this call Joseph's character into question? Here's Dr. Sproul now on the dramatic...
0: When people put their trust...

0: Those of you who are mechanics or construction workers probably have more tools than you can count, but I think you'd also be the first among you to admit you need to know how to properly use those tools to get the jobs done. That's also true with the most important tool of prayer, a tool God has given us as Christians. Today on Light on the Hill, we'll learn how to use prayer effectively, and it starts with going to the Word of God for direction. Here's Pastor James Cadiz in Daniel chapter 9 as we continue our series in spirit and in truth.
1: Daniel chapter 9. Now, the subject of today is prayer. It is perhaps the most valuable, one of the most valuable tools that we have in this Christian life that we live. And so when we talk about worshiping the Lord in spirit and in truth, my thought process is we have to spend some time talking about prayer. Now, I wanted to talk about prayer in a very concise way. And I also asked myself, if I'm going to talk about prayer, who in the Word that I know of in the Bible actually had a very effective prayer life? Now, you asked that question. There were lots of people in the Word that had a very effective prayer life. And so in order to sort of hone that down a little bit, I had to ask myself, well, where's a passage I can go to that's reflective of a person who actually prayed a very effective prayer? And so perhaps one of the greatest examples of this is found in Daniel chapter 9. Now, I will say this. There are a lot of misnomers about prayer. There are a lot of misconceptions about prayer. There are a lot of people right now who will spend the rest of their lives, hopefully not in this room, who will spend the rest of their lives praying, but praying in a way that is not necessarily biblical or in a way that's not directed correctly. And it is oftentimes because of the fact that they have been sat under bad teaching or have been given bad examples. And so when we talk about prayer, I think we can learn a lot about prayer from the book of Daniel. Now, there are people who abuse this concept or use it for their own sort of personal gain. And when we talk about this, we need to talk about the fact that it is an effective spiritual tool that God made available for you and for me. And so it needs to be guided and tempered that way. So let's just jump right into Daniel chapter 9. He says this. He says, in the first year of Darius, the son of Ahasuerus, of the seed of the Medes, which was made king over the realm of the Chaldeans. So he's establishing a timeline here, just so that you know, so you understand when Daniel is actually praying. Daniel was taken into captivity in the first of the three sieges, if you'll remember, by King Nebuchadnezzar. That was in 607 BC. So now we are talking about somewhere in the 530s, probably my guess is it's going to be right at 538 BC. So you need to understand here that Daniel has now been in captivity for roughly 69 years, because this is the first year of the reign of Cyrus. So we have to understand that. And then you also have to know that Daniel is wanting us to establish or understand the timeline. Now, there's a reason why he wants us to know the timeline. He's been in captivity now for 69 years. Well, there's a reason why he wants us to know that number. And here it is in verse 2. He says, in the first year of his reign, I, Daniel, understood by books the number of the years whereof the word of the Lord came to Jeremiah the prophet, that he would accomplish 70 years in the desolations of Jerusalem. Now I'm going to stop and I'm going to tell you point number one, if you are taking notes, about somebody who has an effective prayer life. The person with the effective prayer life always, always goes to the word of God to direct them how to pray. The Word of God always directs them how to pray. Now, let's talk about the Word of God, because the Word of God will be the one thing we go back to throughout this Bible study. Now, what motivated Daniel here to pray? Well, let me explain, okay? Actually, there's two words I want you to grasp here. I want you to grasp the word motivated, and I want you to grasp the word directed, okay? The word here, reading the word, not only directed Daniel to pray, but it motivated Daniel to pray. Okay? And we're going to talk about that in just a second. Now, when we talk about the word directing Daniel to pray here, or motivating him to pray, what is he talking about when he's talking about Jeremiah? Well, very likely he is saying to us that he just finished reading Jeremiah chapter 29. Now, if you remember, the word of the Lord was told to Jeremiah, and basically it was sort of predicated upon the failure of Jerusalem to give their land the Sabbath that they were supposed to give it. Now, here is the word of the Lord that came to the Jews. He told the Jews, you are to work the land for 6 years, and on the seventh year, you're not to farm the land at all. Now, check this out. This was the great benefit God gave them. See, on the sixth year, they would get enough food for 3 years, enough crops for 3 years. For the sixth year, right? For the seventh year, because they weren't working the land, and for the eighth year, because the eighth year, what were they doing? They were replanting, right? So you wouldn't harvest on that eighth year, so you had to have enough for 3 years. So what did they do? They said, I've got 3 years worth of crops, so man, I'm going to sell it and get my money and make a bunch of extra money, and then I'm going to work the land on the seventh year in disobedience to God's word. And they did this for 490 years. So God, through Jeremiah, in Jeremiah chapter 29, specifically in verse 10, he says, look, you jacked me. You owed me all of those Sabbaths. So for 490 years, you have worked the land. Guess what? My land is going to get its Sabbath back, whether or not you wanted to have a Sabbath. I'm going to send Nebuchadnezzar in here from Babylon. He's going to take you away, right? And you are going to be outside of this land, and this land will not be worked for 70 years. And after 70 years, I'll bring you back, and I'm going to bring you back because I know the thoughts that I have towards you, good thoughts, and I'm going to bring you back to that expected end. That's where we get the verse Jeremiah 29:11. The verse that everybody loves to quote, and so on and so forth. That's the content, the context of that verse where he says that. So you have to understand what Daniel is doing. Daniel is reading the word of God. He knows the word of God. The word of God is now motivating him to pray. Now, here's the other thing that you need to know about an effective prayer warrior. An effective prayer warrior is not only a student of God's word. You know what else they're a student of? They're a student of biblical prophecy. I'm going to make this contention. And lots of people never hear this when they hear studies about prayer. I do not think you can be an effective prayer person if you are not studying Bible prophecy. And I'll tell you why. Because if you're studying Bible prophecy, then the study of Bible prophecy does a couple of things for you. The first thing it does, let's say you're studying prophecies from the past that have already been fulfilled. It instills confidence within you that God's word is true. Right? Josephus tells us, who was a historian that was a contemporary of the Apostle John's time, right? Josephus writes an account for us of a moment where Daniel, who is reading the book of Isaiah, studying the book of Isaiah, brings the word of God, Isaiah, brings the scroll of Isaiah to Cyrus and says, yo, Cyrus, you are in the word. You right here have been talked about in the Bible, and this is when Isaiah lived. This was hundreds of years ago, and Cyrus was so impressed by the biblical prophecy that guess what? God's word even came through, even through that, because Cyrus releases Ezra, if you'll remember, to go back to the land of Jerusalem and to start working on the temple. And so, interestingly enough, we know that Daniel was a man who was a student of prophecy. And so, one thing prophecy will do is it will instill confidence within you that God's word is true. That's the first thing studying prophecy will do. You know what the second thing studying prophecy will do? It will excite you about what God has for you in the future. If you are studying the word of God and you're studying Bible prophecy, you're going to know what's coming around the corner, and knowing what's coming around the corner is going to motivate you in your prayers even more. Let me give you a great example. We can see the things going on in the world right now. I can look at everything that's happening in the Middle East. I can look at everything that's going on in Europe. I can tell you about the things that are formulating here in the United States and what's going on with the trade agreements and the trade wars and all the other things that are happening, all the craziness that's going on. And you know what it tells me? It continues to be a confirmation to me that God's word is true. So let me tell you why this is a huge motivation to me. This becomes a huge motivation to me because I have lots of friends, and I even have some family members that don't know the Lord. And you know what? I know that time is running out. I know that Jesus Christ is coming soon. I know that if the Lord wanted to, he could come back right now. There's nothing biblically that has to happen for the Lord to come back for his church. So I know we're out of time. And if I know we're out of time, then I'm going to be motivated to pray for the people that don't know the Lord. And I'm going to be motivated to pray for circumstances that actually mean something, as opposed to, Lord, give me a boat, or Lord, give me a new house, or Lord, give me a new car. And don't get me wrong, I don't think there's anything wrong with you wanting something and asking God for it. I don't think there's anything wrong with it. I think it's wrong when you demand it and say that you'll get it in the name of Jesus, because nowhere in the Bible do you see evidence of that. That's hogwash. Nowhere in the Bible does it promise you you're going to have this, or you're going to have that, or you're going to have this money or that dollar or this car or that house. No, the Bible tells you to do what? The Bible tells you to seek the Lord first, to look to him. If he wants to bless you with all of these other things, great. If he doesn't, it's okay. Your master walked around without a head covering him, okay, without something covering his head. So it's going to be okay. But if you are in the Word and you know the Word and you're studying the Word and you're studying prophecy, then the Word of God is going to direct you to pray that way. Why? Because you now have a guideline by which you can go to the Lord for. By the way, can I just tell you that if you are in the Word of God and the Word of God is teaching you and you're studying the Word of God, and you are now directed to pray based on what you read in the Word of God, your prayers are not going to go amiss, like James says, right? You're not going to ask amiss because you were not guided by the Word of God. You're going to be asking for things that you know represents the will of God, and you'll be blessed in doing so. And so getting into the Word is paramount to you understanding that your prayer life cannot be effective without it. That's why we talked about the Bible last week first. Then we're talking about prayer today. Very, very important. Look what it goes on to say. And we learned so much about Daniel here. It says this in verse 3. It says, "And I set my face unto the Lord God to seek by prayer and supplications with what? With fasting and sackcloth and ashes." This is the other thing we learn about a prayer warrior. This is the other thing we learn about somebody who has an effective prayer life. The person who has an effective prayer life, he prays with what? He prays with intensity and with aggression. He prays aggressively and he prays intensively. He pursues prayer vigorously. Now, what's an example of pursuing prayer vigorously? Well, Daniel here is talking about it. One of the things that he does is he fasts. Why do we fast when we pray? We fast when we pray, not because fasting is some magical thing, right? Oh, if I don't eat, then God will hear me clearer and everything will be better. No, that's not why we fast, folks. We fast for this reason. I'm going to go somewhere with this. "I'm Pastor James. Pleased to meet you." Hey, Pastor James, I've been going to your church for a while. Oh, yeah, I see you come and sit in the pews. My name is this. Okay, yeah, pleasure to meet you. He says, "Pastor James, will you do me a favor? Will you pray for me about this issue?" Sure, I'll pray for you. You got it. I'll be praying for you. Okay, see you later. Week goes by. This is based on a true story. Many times over. And I forget to pray for the person who asked me to pray for him. Okay, please don't get mad at me when I say this. This doesn't happen more than it doesn't happen, but it does happen. And I see them from a corner of my eye, from a distance, and they're coming my way. And I remember, I was supposed to pray for them. So this is what I do very quickly in my head. "Lord, will you please," just in my head. Then by the time they come up to me, I say, "Hey, bro, I prayed for you. How you doing? What's going on?" Right? Okay, that's why we fast. Let me tell you, the flesh does not like the activity of praying. The flesh is not spiritual. The flesh is carnal. The flesh does not like to engage in that type of thing. So when we fast, we are forcing the flesh to remember to actually pray. Let me explain. I miss breakfast. Let's say I'm choosing to fast and I miss breakfast and I miss lunch. Well, guess what? If you're anything like me, you like your meal times. You wouldn't be able to tell by looking at me, but I can tell you. You like your meal times, okay? So when breakfast comes around and you're getting ready to walk downstairs and make your favorite eggs or do whatever it is that you're going to do or go get your muffin or do this or do that, you say, "Oops, I can't eat." And then you think in your mind, "Why am I doing this stupid thing of not eating?" And then you realize, "Oh yeah, I have to pray." And guess what? It forces you to start praying. Now you might think that's unspiritual, but to the contrary, it's very spiritual. You're not fasting so you can go, "Oh, look at me, I'm not fasting." That's not what it is. You're fasting to remind you that you need to pray. Look what else he did. The Bible says he put on sackcloth and ashes. You guys know what sackcloth is? We talked about this. Let me tell you how you make sackcloth, okay? You go to a camel, you kill the camel. You skin the camel. If you've ever been anywhere near a camel, you've touched a camel or ridden a camel, their skin is rough and it's smelly. Very, very rough. You know what they do? They take it and they make a piece of clothing out of it, like a robe out of it. But the way they make it is they turn the skin outside in. So now when you're wearing it, your bare skin is feeling all that prickly, uncomfortable, flea-ridden nastiness. So when you walk around with that, you go, "Oh yeah, my body's uncomfortable. It's there to remind me to pray." Man. Back then it was customary to put ashes all over your body, right? We do it once a year, I think. We put ashes on our face. Not we. I don't put ashes on my face once a year unless I came out of a fire or something, you know. But there are people that put ashes on their face once a year. the reason why in Daniel's time they put ashes on their face or they put ashes on their body was to remind the people around them, I'm in a concentrated place of prayer. Don't bother me. Kind of like a service dog. You know what I mean? Anybody know the rules of service dogs? You know, my dog officially has that status. And so, you know, there are people that just will walk up to him and just pet him. Oh, he's so cute. Don't touch him. You know what I mean? No, I don't say that to people. I let them do whatever they want to do. But you don't do it. You want to know why you don't pet a service dog? You don't pet a service dog because that dog will lose its concentration to do the thing that it was intended to do, right? So that's why Daniel is saying, don't pet me, don't touch me, don't look at me, don't anything. I'm praying right now, okay? That was sort of the idea. In other words, here's the point. The point, leave it to me to compare a service dog to Daniel. That's really bad. But the concept is the same. The concept is I am consecrating myself. I'm literally setting myself aside for this purpose. So that brings us to our next point about people who pray and people who pray effectively. They pray with a concentrated and focused effort. Last service, I kind of put that all in one point, but it's important to bring that out. It is something that is targeted. It is something that is calculated. It is something that you are choosing to do. What I like to do, this is me personally, I like to wake up in the morning and I like to tell myself, this is the thing that I'll be praying for today. And I'm praying for lots of other things, but this is the area I'm focusing on today, right? People ask me all the time, what was the hardest part about your 11-month escrow when you purchased your home with your wife? Was it the money? Was it the financing? Was it the craziness that you went through with the construction? Was it this? It was that. I'll tell you what the hardest part of that was. The hardest part was the concentration and the focus in the spiritual realm. It was the prayer part of it. Right? It was that. There's where the hardest work took place. What's the hardest part of the church? You guys. No, I'm just kidding. No. It's the same thing. It's that concentrated effort to focus, to seek the Lord. And that's what Daniel did. And so I love that. That's exactly what he did. He did it that way. So that's what the person who prays effectively does. And he says, and I prayed unto the Lord my God and made my confession and said, O Lord, the great and dreadful God, keeping the covenant and mercy to them that love him and to them that keep his commandments, we have sinned and we have committed iniquity and have done wickedly and have rebelled even by departing from thy precepts and from thy judgment. Neither have we hearkened unto thy servants the prophets, which spoke in the name of our kings, our princes, our fathers, to all the people of the land. O Lord, righteousness belongeth to thee, but to unto us confusion of faces. I'm going to stop for just a second. I'm going to bring up another point about people who pray effectively. I think praying effectively is such a huge issue. This is a huge issue for people who pray effectively, and that is anybody who prays effectively is going to always acknowledge the fact that they have indeed transgressed and sinned against God. In other words, they've committed iniquities against God. Let me tell you the definition, by the way, the difference between the word iniquity, transgression, and sin. Just so that you know, this is biblical education 101 here, right? When we sin, sin means you've missed the mark. You know what that means, right? When we sin, missing the mark, it means that we haven't necessarily done it on purpose, okay? It's just one of those things that just sort of happens in a way. You know what I'm talking about? Like, for example, you're going down the road. As you're driving around the road, somebody cuts you off, and you go, blank! Not that I have not done that in years and years and years and years, but, you know, I'll give you more example of something that I would do. I go down the road and someone really upsets me and they cut me off. And in my mind, I go, man, if I were God, I'd pick them up with my bare hands and throw them across the freeway and then I'd blow them up with a lightning bolt. Okay? All right. I sinned. That was sinning. Okay? I angered and I sinned. I murdered the guy in my heart. Okay? Actually, the last time it was a girl. But anyway, that's just beside the point. Driver. Okay? I'm thinking more about the car. But that's beside the point. Okay? So that's sin. Now, transgression is this. Transgression is I'm on that same road, somebody cuts me off, and the Lord tells me right away, I can hear his voice, slow down, back off, and let them pass. And I say, forget that, I'm going to prove a point. And I jump in front of them, and I slam on the brakes. And their coffee goes all over the window. You know what I mean? That's happened on the way to church once. I'll just tell you that right now. Now I transgressed against God, because God spoke to me, and I rebelled against him. Okay, so transgression is when I willfully rebel against God. Sin is when I miss the mark. I didn't necessarily willfully do it, but I did it, and I still miss the mark. Okay, iniquity is the combination of those both. Iniquity is the all-inclusive word. When I say that I've committed iniquity against God, in other words, I've transgressed and I've sinned, right? It's the combination of them both. So the person who has an effective prayer life acknowledges that before God and asks, always seeks his forgiveness. It's very, very important, right? Then I'm going to go back to read the verse that I stopped reading in the middle of the verse, and it says, O Lord, righteousness belongeth unto thee, but unto us confusion of faces, as at this day to the men of Judah and to the inhabitants of Jerusalem and to all Israel that are near and all that are afar off through all the countries whither thou hast driven them because of their trespass that they have trespassed against thee. O Lord, to us belongeth confusion of face, to our kings, to our princes, to our fathers, because we have sinned against thee. You know what I love? When he prays at the beginning of verse 7, did you notice he says, Lord, righteousness belongs to thee. I'm going to combine a couple of points that I brought up during first service, and I will say this. When we pray, we never pray according to our righteousness. This is a huge mistake. People get up there, and they pray before the Lord, and they act like they're holier than thou. They, oh, Lord, and I'm praying. And, you know, you see this in different contexts. In one culture, that's how people do it. In other cultures, you'll have the priest get up there, and then, you know, it doesn't matter. But you sort of walk with this self-righteous kind of a thing. No, when we go before the Lord, we go before the Lord in humility. If you're effectively praying before the Lord, you go to the Lord before humility because you recognize that righteousness belongs to God and not to us. And if we are called righteous, we are called righteous because we wear the righteousness of Christ. So when we go to the Lord and we pray, we are praying to God with a sense of humility. I oftentimes see people, whether it be on TV or in some church services, who pray with a certain level of arrogance. And they pray so eloquently, and they pray so sharply, and they pray so well, and they pray so good. And you know what it always tells me? It always tells me, yeah, that person doesn't have a real prayer life. I see it all the time. I see guys get up there and, Lord, I'm Italian, oh, in the name of and I speak with authority. You don't have a prayer life, dude. You don't. I'm sorry. I don't mean to judge a man. I don't mean to judge another person. I'm just telling you, that person does not have a prayer life. Because when they're going before the Lord and they're demanding things based on their own righteousness, and they're carrying themselves that way, they're either doing one of two things. They're either being showmen and they're faking it for everybody to get a reaction out of everybody, or they really don't have a prayer life because they don't understand what it's like to really pray, to really seek the Lord, right?
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1: I mean, think about this. Any of you that have a reasonable relationship with your father, would you go to your father and start screaming and demanding at him when you want something? No. If I did that as a kid, I'd get my face slapped off of me. You know what I'm talking about? Dad, in my name, I'm telling you right now, pa! That's exactly what would happen. I'd get the living snot kicked out of me. It wouldn't work that way, right? You put your head down and you go, Dad, you know, I kind of want, if it's okay, you know? I mean, that was just the way it was. And you know what? I thank God I was raised that way. I thank God my dad wasn't scared of anybody at the grocery store that was watching. I'm glad my dad wasn't scared of Child Protective Services. I'm glad my dad wasn't scared of the police. I'm glad my dad didn't. He took care of us the way he needed to take care of us. And he spanked us. He didn't spare the rod and he didn't spoil the child. Right? So, you know, when you go before your God, I'm not telling you to go before God and just be like, oh, Lord, Father God, we come to you. I'm not saying that. I'm also telling you that if you're going to be effective in your prayer life, you better understand the right posture in prayer. That you don't go before the Lord like you're standing like some high on some high horse. We hear stories throughout the scriptures of the men who prayed the most effectively and had the most effective relationship with God were men that prayed to the Lord with humility. Even Jesus was an example of that. Jesus went to the Father and he said, Lord, please, if this cup can pass, will you please allow, but nevertheless, not my will, but thy will be done. right? So we're going to the Lord predicated upon his righteousness, not ours. And I love that phrase when he said, righteousness belongeth to thee.
0: Come back next time when we'll continue our series in spirit and in truth. That's right here on Light on the Hill with Pastor James Cadiz. Remember, you are the light of the world. A city that is set on a hill cannot be hidden.

0: Pastor John Randall starts us off today with this question.
1: What are you known for? If we were to ask one of your friends, your spouse, your associates, your coworkers, your classmates, what are you known for? What would they say? What would be the response? How would they describe you? What do you want to be known for? Here, Jesus says, and John highlights for us that a true believer is called to imitate the Lord, to obey the command of the Lord, to love, to walk in light instead of darkness. Not just to say I walk in light, but to actually walk in light.
0: You know, it is easy to get discouraged about all the things taking place in our world today. When we start to think things couldn't possibly get worse, it does. But today, on A Daily Walk, we'd like to show you there's good reason to be thankful in the midst of it all. You see, if you're a Christian, you are blessed. Pastor John Randall will point out some awesome blessings that we've been given, and they are amazing. Let me tell you, we're in 1 John chapter 2.
1: When you come to Jesus, when you become a Christian, several things take place in your life. The Bible describes them. First of all, in Colossians chapter 1, verse 13, here's what happens when a person becomes a Christian. It says this: He, that is Jesus, has delivered us, literally rescued us, from the power of darkness, and then conveyed us into the kingdom of the Son of His love. So when you get saved, you're taken out of darkness, that kingdom that you were a captive in, taken out of that, brought into a new kingdom of the Son of His love and light. We emerge from darkness by the grace of God into this kingdom of light and love. And then according to Romans chapter 5, verse 5, what happens when I come from darkness to light? Listen to this, Romans 5. It says, the love of God has been poured into our hearts by the Holy Spirit who was given to us. So I'm taken out of darkness, all the emptiness and all the misery of that life of sin, forgiven, taken out of that, coming into the kingdom of light and love of the Son. And He pours into my life His love through the work of the Holy Spirit. I am filled with, I don't even know, why are you loving people? I don't know. Something has happened to me. The Holy Spirit has taken up residence in the believer's life. And as the Spirit of God begins to do His work, folks, it produces a spiritual fruit. And what is that fruit? Galatians chapter 5, verse 20. You know it. The fruit of the Spirit is what? I'm sorry, it's
2: love.
1: That was great. Love. I felt it right here. It's love. The bottom line is, if we are really, truly in light, there will be God's love. If we love others, we're not going to stumble walking around. We're going to know where we are because we're walking in light as He is in the light. On the other hand, if we're filled with hate, bitterness, unforgiveness, there is signs of darkness. You think, well, that's great. Thank you for that. Wait, there's more. There is more. Jesus does something. He takes the quality of love even further when He encouraged His disciples, brace yourself for this, because this is where it gets real. He encouraged His disciples to love their enemies. So where does it say that? Let me show you where it says it. Luke chapter 6, verse 27. I say to you who hear, that is the question, do you hear? Love your enemies. Do good to those who hate you. Bless those who curse you. And pray for those who spitefully use you. Just pause there. That's in the Bible. It's in the scriptures. To be His disciple, to follow His example, is to love one's enemies, to do good, to bless, to pray. And then He says in verse 32, Luke chapter 6, verse 32, same passage of scripture, He says this: if you love those who love you, what credit is that to you? Even sinners love those who love them. Loving people who love you, big whoop, like anybody could do that. You know, that's easy. But talk about loving people that hate you. That's a challenge. Talk about praying for people who spitefully use you. I've prayed some prayers for people. They weren't loving prayers, but I prayed. I could say, baby, say, pray for them who spitefully use you. Loving people who love you is one thing, but loving your enemies, that's something entirely different. This concept, by the way, was foreign to the hearers at that time because the Jews were taught to love only Jews and to despise Gentiles. They were instructed to accept, to embrace their own heritage while disdaining others. Thus, they developed a sense of ethnic superiority. Ethnic superiority. Believing that it was right to hate other nations. And this was advocated by their own religious establishment. In some of their religious systems, they actually considered it a sin to love your enemy. But it was a right that you were given to hate them. So imagine this, the Pharisees, the scribes, the religious leaders of the day gathered there and Jesus steps up and contradicts everything that they had been teaching when he said, but I say to you, you've heard that it's been said, you should hate your enemies, but I say to you as the authority, love your enemies. That statement would have been considered immoral, ungodly, not right. That's offensive. Because they tied their spiritual virtue to their hatred. In fact, the Pharisees in their, what is called the Maxims of the Pharisee, stated, quote, if a Jew sees a Gentile fallen into the sea, let him by no means lift him out of there. For it is written, thou shalt not rise up against the blood of thy neighbor. But this man is not thy neighbor. Why? Because he's a Gentile, let him drown. It's a sin to lift him out of the water. Don't rescue a Gentile. This had become a point of their virtue. In fact, some of the Roman writers actually accused the Jews of hating the human race. You know, sadly, there are some places even today where this mentality is still prevalent. You see people hating others for color, or race, or whatever. There's no place for that in the kingdom of God. This deep-seated disdain for other colors and races is as old as humanity itself. But if we are to be disciples, true followers of Jesus, regardless of what the culture says, we must be governed by the law of God's love. Are you governed by the law of God's love? Jesus not only commanded this, he modeled it. He loved his enemies. He even went and died for his enemies. That's how deep this love truly goes. What are you known for? If we were to ask one of your friends, your spouse, your associates, your coworkers, your classmates, what are you known for? What would they say? What would be the response? How would they describe you? What do you want to be known for? Here, Jesus says, and John highlights for us, that a true believer is called to imitate the Lord, to obey the command of the Lord, to love, to walk in light instead of darkness. Not just to say I walk in light, but to actually walk in light. And then in verses 12 through 14, John now provides his readers with comforting reassurance of growth. He said, I write to you, little children, because your sins are forgiven for his name's sake. And I write to you, fathers, because you've known him who is from the beginning. I write to you, young men, because you have overcome the wicked one. I write to you, little children, because you've known the Father. And I've written to you, fathers, because you've known him who's from the beginning. And I've written to you, young men, because you are strong and the word of God abides in you and you have overcome the wicked one. Notice that John views the believers as a family of faith. And within the family, there are different members at various stages of growth and maturity. He says there's little children, there's young people, young men, and there are fathers. I mean, just different stages. Many people have viewed this as a designation of physical or chronological age. Others interpret these verses as referring to stages of spiritual growth and development. I think both applications could be made. As a believer, you mature over time. The longer you walk with the Lord, you continue to grow. And the church, thankfully, is comprised of all different ages. I look around this room and I see that it is so. I'm not going to classify, but we know who we are. I mean, it's all different age groups, all different. And that's the beauty of the church. You know, I want to just say, this is a little side note. Let me just say this because it's on my heart this morning. I think the church makes a mistake when it seeks to target only a particular audience. We're just really trying to reach the, listen, the body of Christ is diverse. When Paul wrote to Timothy, he said, to the young men, this is how you treat them, to the young women, to the older women, to the older men. I mean, it's the entire scope and sphere of the body of Christ. I'd love for me personally to look out this morning and see side by side. To me, that is all different ages, all different categories. That's the beauty of the body of Christ. That's how it should be. The word of God affects all different ages. It was amazing to me, even this last weekend as we were gathered together. And by the way, just give God all the glory and all the praise for what he did last weekend on Easter Sunday. Can you believe it was just a Sunday ago? But this is what always amazes me, is that when the invitation is given to respond to the gospel, who comes forward? From my perspective, and maybe depending on where you were sitting, it was amazing to me to see from children to middle to older to all different age groups. The body of Christ is so diverse, and that's what makes it beautiful and a blessing. So you have young men, young children, fathers. The Apostle John, with a very grandfatherly concern for the church, he reassures the believers of the blessings that they have received. And first of all, in writing to the little children, he says, I write to you little children because your sins are forgiven for his name's sake. That may sound basic and elementary to some, but never forget the blessing of knowing that your sins are forgiven. When you first get saved, the Bible says you're like a brand new baby. You're like brand new. You just came to Christ. Oh my goodness. Look at this. That baby is brand new to the Lord. This is so great. You don't know a lot. You know, my sins are forgiven. I know that. Like, hey, what do you know? This is what I know. I know that Jesus died for me and he forgave my sins and I'm going to heaven. That is what I know. Don't ever forget that. That is the most important thing. Never forget that your sins, my sins are forgiven. It's placed as far as the east is from the west because the blood of Christ has been shed. Our sins are forgiven. Friend, I hope today that you know that your sins have been forgiven. You don't have to live under the weight and the guilt of your sin because Jesus paid for it. And so you are forgiven. Know that today. Some people struggle with that. They have a hard time understanding they're forgiven. I don't feel forgiven. You may not feel it, but it's a fact. You have been forgiven. So I write to you, little children, because your sins are forgiven. Don't ever forget that. But then he says this, I write

him who was from the beginning. You've known the Lord when you got saved. You still know the Lord now. And there's so much that's happened in between. You've matured in your walk with the Lord. You've fed on the word of God. You've grown and you've known the Lord and you still are walking with the Lord. It's such a blessing when you run into people who have been walking with the Lord for years and they're still walking. The opposite is also true when you find somebody who knew the Lord and is no longer walking. That hurts, that stings. But the person who knows the Lord, just has a relationship with the Lord, still growing, still in the word, still reading, still in fellowship, still serving, the fathers, the older believers, the more mature believers. And then he writes to another group, the young men. Oh, I write to you, young men, because you have overcome the devil. I write to you, young men, because you have overcome the wicked one. In other words, I'm writing to you, the literal is, I'm writing to you, young men, because you have gained victory over the evil one. And as a present result, you are victorious over him. There's a difference when you go from being brand new in the Lord, and my sins are forgiven, to actually being engaged in spiritual warfare, in the battle itself. And you are now mature and strong because you have been in the word to be able to actually overcome the devil. You're actually able to overcome the flesh. And you're able to overcome temptation. You have more victories than losses now. And God is doing a work in your life. You're just maturing and you're in the battle. That's important. To understand that there is power to overcome the wicked one. Too many people give too much time to the devil. Right now, the devil is all the devil this, the devil that, the devil this. Stop talking about the devil. Start talking about Jesus. Like, there's the power in the name of Jesus overcomes the evil one. Speak the name of Jesus. Let it be upon your lips. So the blessings that John is reassuring, the forgiveness of sins, a relationship with God, power to overcome the devil. What other blessings are ours? He says, I write to you little children because you've known the Father. What do little children know? In your spiritual newness, you realize my sins are forgiven and I know who my dad is. I know who my father is. Isn't it a wonderful day when your children know, men, if I may say, when they know who their dad is and they say it. You always want it to be the first word when mom's not around. Daddy, daddy. Hey, babe, what's going on, mama, mama? You know, usually mama, but when it says daddy, daddy, oh, there's nothing like it, right? I could be in a crowd and one of my kids, there'd be a bunch of kids crying and one would say, daddy, that one's mine. I know that voice and he knows me. They know you. It's interesting to watch my grandson now. He knows who his dad is. And there's times when I want to do something and say, no, daddy. Okay, that's fine. No problem. That's fine. That's cool. We'll wait till he's not around. You know, but it's always your daddy, your daddy. Suddenly I'm popular when he's not around. After his grandma, of course. But you realize, but they know who their father is. And as a new believer, you got to know who your father is. And friends, listen. Do you know who your heavenly father is? Jesus said, when you pray, pray our Father, which means that you are a child of God. And as a child of God, there are so many blessings that are yours. We've been adopted into his family. He wanted us. He wanted you. And so as a child of God with a heavenly father, Romans chapter 8, verse 17 says this. If we are children, then that means we are heirs of God and co-heirs with Christ, if indeed we share in his sufferings in order that we may also share in his glory. According to this passage of scripture, we are, because of our relationship to Christ, we are children of God. We are co-heirs, joint heirs with Christ. By the way, make sure that you understand the word heir. It's not error. I'm not the heir. I'm an heir. No, heir. You're an heir. There's a big difference between those words. And hopefully you know that. You're an heir, which means, listen, you have an inheritance. God has made us children, his children. We have full rights to receive his inheritance. We are beneficiaries. Jesus is the only begotten Son of God. He's the natural heir, obviously, of the Father. God said to him, today, you are my son. Today I have become your father. There in Hebrews chapter 5, verse 5. Christ's inheritance encompasses the entire universe, all that exists. Hebrews chapter 1, verse 2 states that the Son has been appointed heir of all things.

0: And if we are a co-heir with Christ, it means that we, as God's adopted children, you ready for this? Will share in the inheritance that belongs to Jesus. What belongs to Jesus will ultimately belong to us. Christ will give us, the Bible says, his glory, his riches, all things. We are as welcome in, this is where it gets amazing. We are as welcome in God's family as Jesus, because the Bible says in Ephesians chapter 1, verse 6, we are accepted in the beloved. Do you understand that? Do you know what that means? Do you know who your father is? Do you know what is provided for you? Are you looking for just the temporary treasures of this world? Oh, that's gonna fade. But the things that are eternal, the things that never fade away, all that belongs to him, he said, I will share with you for all of eternity. We're no longer slaves, but children of God. And since children, Galatians 4, 7 says, he has made us heirs. An eternal inheritance as co-heirs with Christ, all the result of the amazing grace of God. So what do you have? What can you be reassured of today? Forgiveness of sin? A relationship with God? Power to overcome the devil? An inheritance reserved because of your heavenly Father? And finally, we have the word of God. Look at verse 14 as we wrap this up. John says, I've written to you, young men, because you're strong and the word of God abides in you and you've overcome the wicked one. The blessing of having the word of God within your heart, dwelling, abiding in God's word, it makes you spiritually strong. It empowers you to endure, to overcome the attacks of the enemy. How did Jesus overcome the attacks of the enemy? He used the word of God. He said three times, it is written, and he quoted scripture, the word of God, the sword of the spirit, the offensive weapon, when it is understood and embraced and memorized and lived out, you have power to overcome the word of God. You know, I realize that the longer that I walk with the Lord and continue to see the direction of the world and the way that it is going, I understand how much I truly need God's word in my life. There are many things I could live without. God's word is not one of them. It is more necessary than my food. It's more important to me than anything else that there is. God's word leads us to salvation. God's word guides and directs our steps. God's word provides wisdom that we need. It alleviates and lifts the burden. It brings joy. It provides peace. The word of God, how important it is. For the true believer, I mean, for the person that is walking in light, the person that knows the Lord, what you will find is that they will seek to imitate Christ. I want to be more like Jesus. You'll also find that they will seek to obey the commandment of the Lord in love, loving. You'll also discover that a true believer is going to seek to walk in light, not in darkness, not in shadows, but in light. And you'll also find that this true believer will be comforted and reassured in knowing all that they have available to them through the Lord, which includes the forgiveness of sins and the relationship with God, power to overcome the devil, knowing who your heavenly Father is, and having access to and treasuring the value of the word of God in their life. That is how you know that you know you belong to him. And friend, I pray today that you have that assurance that you are a child of God.
1: 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Well, that's all the time we have for today, but we'll continue through the Bible with John Randall next time. This has been A Daily Walk, where you'll never have to walk alone.

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1: This is not just some religious, quote-unquote, faith that's some kind of by-and-by dream. It's not a pie in the sky, and I hope it happens, and I'm kind of trusting and hoping. No, trust in the Scripture and hope in the Scripture is a certainty of things unseen. Why? Because there's evidence. You ought to bank your life on it because there are reasons to believe it.

0: So what is this biblical evidence that validates our trust? Where in Scripture could we turn to find these encouraging promises from God? Well, I think most of us would head straight to the New Testament. Well, today on Focal Point, Mike Fabares points us back to the Old Testament for evidence of God's faithfulness. Currently, we're in a series called When God Makes a Promise, exploring the many reasons to believe every word from God. Pastor Mike calls today's message His Pledge and His Historical Assurances.
1: As you're turning to Leviticus 16, the most holy day on Israel's calendar, Yom Kippur. Yom is the Hebrew word for day. Kippur, the word for atonement, also called Day of Atonement, is the Day of Atonement that is discussed right here in Leviticus chapter 16. It's the most holy day on their calendar, and really, those of you who know something about this day, it's really not a day anyone would greet someone with the words Happy Yom Kippur in the Old Testament, because it was the one day in Israel's calendar where God actually called them to fast, to deny themselves. And we see a lot about fasting in the Bible, but this is the day that God called for it. Refrain from doing things that make you feel good. This is a day of sobriety. This is a day for you to step back and say, wow, this is serious stuff we're dealing with here. The Day of Atonement. Look at this text and how it begins. It describes the Day of Atonement and how it is supposed to be approached and understood. Leviticus 16, verse number 1. Yahweh spoke to Moses after the death of the two sons of Aaron, who died, interesting phrase, when they approached Yahweh. They died when they approached Yahweh. Do you remember those two guys, Nadab and Abihu? There should be a cross-reference in your margin. If not, jot it down. Leviticus chapter 10. These two guys, you might remember, tried to approach God the way they wanted to, in their own way. They did their own little ceremony, their own thing, and God said, no thanks, you're dead. And he zapped them both. Aaron's two kids killed. Why? Because they approached God however they wanted to in the tent of meeting. Meeting with who? Meeting ultimately with God. And the text here says, now let's not repeat that mistake. Here's some prescription for you related to that. Verse 2. Yahweh says to Moses, tell your brother Aaron not to come whenever he chooses into the most holy place. Do you know something about the ancient tabernacle? And ultimately it turned into Solomon's temple. And that is that it had, you know, if the temple, of course, had outer courts and inner courts, and then there was the building and the sanctuary, the set-apart building, and then within that there was one room, and that was called the Holy of Holies, the inner sanctum, as the old radio show put it. It's that inner room, and in the inner room there was nothing but this, but the primary object was the box of the promise, the Ark of the Covenant, which you remember from the movie, take the lid off, your face melts or whatever. That's the box, sorry. Haven't seen that one for a long time. Should watch that one tonight. The Ark of the Covenant was this special box that in it had the jar of manna from the wanderings. It had the tablets of the Ten Commandments. It had the rod of Aaron's that budded, that showed that he was to be the chosen line of the priesthood. And on top, it had these images of these angelic beings. And on top of that, this mercy seat, they called it, was God's special presence. Now, of course, Solomon said when he dedicated the temple, you can't put God in a box or in a house. Obviously, can't build a house that God can fit into. Isaiah echoes the same sentiment. But the special building, the sanctuary, was a special place where God's presence was somehow visibly present. It was there. It was tangibly focused. And it was like, this is God's special place. And if you're going to come in to meet with God, you can't do it whenever you want to. He says, don't just come whenever you want into the most holy place behind the curtain. The curtain was what separated it. No drywall, no timber. It was a curtain that separated the Holy of Holies. In front of the atonement cover on the ark. Or else, if you just come in any day you want, you're going to die. Because I appear in the cloud over the atonement cover. This is my focalized presence here on earth. Don't come in there whenever you want. This is how Aaron is to enter the sanctuary area. And as we'll see in the rest of this text, a certain day of the year, it was called Yom Kippur, the Day of Atonement. He is to come into the sanctuary area with a young bull, and that bull is for a sin offering. That is, he's going to be killed there. And the ram is going to be burnt up as a burnt offering. He is to put on, not only is to bring those sacrifices, he's to put on the sacred linen tunic. And you got special underwear. Look at this, verse 4. Special linen undergarments next to the body. He's got to tie that with a linen sash around him, and he's got to put on a linen turban. These are the sacred, what's sacred mean? holy, special, set apart garments. So he must bathe himself with water before he puts them on. Oh yeah, I gotta clean up as best you can, then put on the special holy garments here. Verse 5. From the Israelite community, he's supposed to take two male goats for a sin offering and a ram for a burnt offering. Aaron is to offer the bull for his own sin offering to make atonement, there's our word, the covering, to somehow take care of sin here, atonement for himself and his household, verse 7. Then he is to take the two goats and present them before Yahweh at the entrance to the tent of meeting. Want to meet with God? Bring the goats. Then he's supposed to roll some dice, cast the lot, if you will, for the two goats. One for Yahweh and the other for the scapegoat. Here's where we get the concept of the scapegoat. What do you do with that? Aaron shall bring the goat whose lot falls to Yahweh and sacrifice it for a sin offering. That is for the whole nation of Israel. Verse 10. But the goat chosen by lot as the scapegoat shall be presented alive before the Lord. And he is to be used for making atonement by sending it into the desert as a scapegoat. Now all you got to do is look at this from a New Testament perspective. Even from an Old Testament perspective, and you scratch your head a lot, but you get the idea. If you're going to approach God, you can't do it however you want. You can't do it whenever you want. It's a special place. It's behind a veil, behind a curtain. And if you're going to go in there, there's lots of prep you got to do. You got to clean up. You got to put on this holy garment, this outfit, this uniform. Then you got to kill a lot of animals to show that there's a problem with sin that deserves some kind of punishment. And then you got to take two goats, and one of them you got to kill for the sins of the nation. And the other one, you got to release into the wilderness. And off he goes. He's the scapegoat. And it's as though the sins of the people are taken away. I mean, if you boil it down, just again, through the lens of the New Testament theology, if you're going to approach a holy God, you got to somehow remove the sin, and you've got to be clothed in what is righteous and holy. See, New Testament carries that theme out, doesn't it? Sin needs to be taken away, and we need to be clothed in righteousness. Because we got two problems. We're not righteous enough to hang out with God behind the veil, and we're too sinful to get behind the veil and hang out with God. So we got to get the sin problem taken care of, and the lack of righteousness, we need to have that on us. That's why in the New Testament, Paul loved to say things like this. We need to be clothed in Christ. We need to be clothed with the righteousness of Christ. And we need to have our sin somehow atoned for by the sacrifice, not of an animal or the blood of bulls and goats, but of Jesus himself. Obviously, we see this from our perspective. We say, okay, we see that. It makes sense. We connect with that. What needs to be understood, though, is that there is a problem that exists outside of the Holy of Holies, separated by the curtain. But inside, it's different. That's not a normal room. You can walk into your own house whenever you want, dressed however you want. You can't walk into God's living room however you want. If you want to get in God's living room behind the curtain, it's a whole nother ball game. As a matter of fact, it is so clear if you read the rest of Leviticus 16, there is so much you have to think about if you're going to hang out with God in God's living room. To get behind the curtain, it's a lot of work. And you got a lot of prep to do. Why? Because you really don't belong there, and you can only go there one day a year, and you're just really representing the people of Israel, and you're in and you're out, and that's it. And then next year, hey, we get to go in again. One guy to represent the nation. There was a book written by a theologian / philosopher, and he defines sin with some great words. A phrase that I think is so helpful for us because it resonates, it really captures the theology of sin, and it resonates with us just in the vernacular, in the way that we speak. He says, sin is basically this, just to put it in a summary form. He says, sin is the way things shouldn't be. Things aren't the way they should be. When sin is in one sense, falling short of the glory of God and all that is sinful, it's just less than what it ought to be. And that phrase is great when you look at the distinction between outside the inner sanctum and inside the inner sanctum. Inside, everything is the way it ought to be. God dwells there. He is holy. Everything's right. Outside, sin, not the way that things ought to be. And all you got to do is look at the Bible or just, I don't know, the newspaper or your life and say, yeah, you know, life is full of things that aren't the way they should be, right? My life's not the way it should be. The world's not the way it should be. Church is not the way it should be. My garage is not the way it should be, right? Everything, my sock drawer, not the way it should be. Everything's messed up. Oh, there is glimpses of the way things should be. Our hearts long for perfection. Our hearts long for what's right, but it's never right. Nothing in the world is right. That's the imagery here. Behind the veil, that's where you want to be. Problem is, you really don't belong there. It's kind of like if you find the perfect church, don't join it because you'll mess it up. You've heard that one, right? Same thing. You find the perfect place where God is dwelling, don't go in there because you'll mess it all up. So you have to go through all these ceremonies to just get there and represent the people for a day. So how do we get there? Everything between Leviticus chapter 16, or I guess we could go back to Genesis 3, all the way to the end of the book, the end of Revelation, is a story of God's redemptive work and how He, not only through history and the sacrificial system, but most importantly in Christ, fixes the problem so that we can one day live behind the curtain. We can live in the living room of God. We can live behind the veil where things are the way they should be. As Isaiah put it, and I quoted it many times throughout this series, I mean, this is the hope of the Christian life, that we can live where the rough places are made plain and the crooked is made straight. It's the way it ought to be. See? Let's get to the end of the book. Just a glimpse of this. Revelation chapter 21. At the very end, look at the wonderful way it's described. And see, with this picture of the Day of Atonement, Yom Kippur in your mind, if you can't tie this together, and if you're thinking, what happened to Hebrews 6? I thought this was a Hebrew. We're getting there. World's longest introduction. Revelation 21. Revelation 21:1. We're two chapters from the end. Then I saw a new heaven and a new earth. For the first heaven and the first earth had passed away and there was no longer any sea. Why does the old system go away? Because it wasn't the way things should be. Sin messed it up. Then I saw the, look at the descriptive term, holy city. This is the way things ought to be. The new Jerusalem. It's not like the old one. It's coming down out of heaven from God, prepared as a bride, beautifully dressed for her husband. And I heard a loud voice from the throne saying, now underline this phrase, now the dwelling of God is with men. This is the first time that happens. Okay? Now the dwelling of God is with men. Now people get to live behind the curtain. See? And He will live with them. All you had in the Old Testament was symbolism of living behind the veil. And in the New Testament, all we have is a spiritual relationship that gets in behind the veil. But we're not living there. We're still living in a place, wouldn't you agree, where things aren't the way they're supposed to be. But God says, I'm going to fix that. And one day, through the work of everything from between Leviticus 16 and Genesis 21, I'm going to be able to bring you into a place where you can live in a place where you dwell with God. Now the dwelling of God is with men, and He will live with them, and they will be His people, and God, circle this word, Himself will be with them and be their God. Not representative, not mediatorial, not through some priesthood or some guy with a funny hat and funny, you know, holy underwear and a sash around his neck. Or his waist. Not like that. This is God living with people. And things will be the way they ought to be. He will be with them and they will, and be their God. And He will wipe away. Because here's the problem. When things aren't the way they're supposed to be, you cry a lot. There's all kinds of things like death and mourning and crying and pain. But He says He's going to wipe away every tear from their eyes. There'll be no more death, no more mourning, no more crying, no more pain. For the old order of things, characterized by sin, the way things shouldn't be, they've all passed away. And He who was seated on the throne said, I'm making everything new. And He said, write it down. For these words are, here's what the Hebrews 6 is all about, trustworthy and true. You can count on it, God says in the first century to John in the Revelation. He says, and He said to me, it's done. I'm the Alpha, the Omega, the beginning and the end. To him who is thirsty, I'm going to give to drink without cost from the spring of the water of life. I'm going to do it. And it's going to be grace. And people that don't deserve to live behind the curtain are going to be made into a state of reality where they can live behind the curtain and they can live there at peace with God and everything will be the way it's supposed to be. And unlike the garden where this was a temporary state, it will be a permanent state. The New Jerusalem goes on to talk about at the end of Revelation 21, the beginning of Revelation 22, a place where we're going to want to be, where everything's the way it's supposed to be. So throughout history, even since the coming of Christ, God is pulling people out from the ranks of humanity and saying, hey, come over here and follow Christ. And here's what you get, the hope of living behind the curtain. That's what you get, the hope of that. Because as soon as you become a Christian, you don't get sucked up like those tubes at the bank, right? Where you, there you go, right up to the place where everything is the way it ought to be. No, you get, you're left down here. And Jesus says, bye-bye to His disciples. See you later. In this world, you'll have tribulation. But you know, take heart, I've overcome the world, but I'm coming back. See you. And off they go. Off He goes, and they're left. And so are we. We heard the message of the disciples. We said, well, this makes sense. This is right. God pulls our heart into this. And we say, yeah, I'm going to follow Christ. I'll trust in Christ. And then what? We're left with nothing but hope. But a hope that according to Hebrews 6, let's turn there now, that He says ought to be so certain in your mind. You ought to be sure of this. You ought to bank your life on it because there are reasons to believe it. And in this text, He's been trying to convince us. Consider the nature of God. Consider God's dealings with Abraham. Consider the way God keeps His promises. God is faithful. He's been trying to tell us when God makes a promise, He keeps it. You ought to be sure of that. You ought to be confident about it. And then he gets to the center of the Bible, the person of Christ. He starts it this way in verse 19. Remember the motive, verse 18, just to review for a second. It's all about giving us a great encouragement because we have hope that's resolved. Now look what happens. He says this, we have this hope. Look at this phrase, as an anchor for the soul. It goes down and just grabs it. It is firm and secure, and it's like I'm immovable. Remember chapter 2, long, long time ago, when we talked about drifting away, going down the Colorado River, and everything's going. No, you got to hold on to this hope. And there's an anchor for the soul. Now, this is where the metaphor crosses. Watch the metaphor cross. It enters in the inner sanctuary behind the curtain. Huh? See, you boat people. This is not what you call them. Boaters. There you go. There's another word that sounds better than that. But you boaters, you know what this is all about. I don't. I'm out on boats. I'm often out with. I'm not often out on boats. When I go out on boats, I'm out with somebody else on a boat. Okay, vacations or whatever. Except for this summer, I rented a boat. You remember that, right? I rented a boat, and Dad was the captain. Okay. Now we got to a place. We found a little cove. We wanted to let the kids swim, and so we were going to drop anchor. Now we had one. I'd never used one. I'd watched people use them before. My family didn't know this. I acted like I knew what I was doing. Yeah, let me just drop anchor here. So I got the anchor out, made sure it was tied up. I knew that much. Throw it out there. Now, there's a current going on in this lake that we're at, but I threw the anchor down there, and you know what? I was like, wow, it works. Because the boat kind of turned, and we were there. I didn't act like I was surprised because I wanted my family. I do it all the time, you know, drop anchor. But I was like, wow, it's cool. It works. The idea, though, is if I'm going to drop anchor, where do I drop it? Into the water. Got to catch something down there. I don't know how it all works, but it hooks on something and our boat stays. Okay? I don't drop it into a room. Look at what they're saying. We have a hope. It's like an anchor for the soul. It's firm and secure. Now look where it goes. It's like it's cast out by a rope. It enters where? Into the inner sanctuary, the Holy of Holies. And that anchor, it gets in there behind the curtain. Is that a bizarre metaphor? Yeah, that's where the anchor goes. My hope is an anchor, and it's behind the curtain. Do you see what we're saying here? It gets into the access of the presence of God. It gets to be where everything is the way it ought to be. It's a hope that's out there, but it's solid. Now look at the parallel. It enters into the inner sanctuary. Look at verse 20 now. Behind the curtain, where Jesus, who went before us, has entered on our behalf. Yom Kippur. That's exactly what we're talking about here. Jesus did that. He went into that place. And I love this phrase, who went before us. He was our forerunner. You know what that means? We get to go too. In Israel, could you ever go behind the veil into the inner sanctum? No, not unless you were the high priest and got to go in there once a year. But this high priest goes in and he says, one day you're going to get to go behind the curtain with me. You're going to get to live behind the curtain with me. I'm going to go behind the curtain and you're going to come behind the curtain. But right now, I will be like an anchor to you. Your hope will go behind the curtain just like I went behind the curtain. See the parallel? The anchor goes behind the curtain. Christ goes behind the curtain. Then it says this, and he has become, bottom of verse 20, a high priest forever. Well, he wasn't from the Levitical tribe. How does he get to be a high priest? Because he's a high priest according to the order of Melchizedek, right? Before the 12 tribes. That's all in our next series. Don't worry, that's coming. It enters into the inner sanctuary behind the curtain where Jesus, same place, who went before us, has entered on our behalf. The anchor is our hope, but the anchor really is analogous and parallel to Christ who entered into that place behind the curtain. Here's the thing. We, from a New Testament perspective, get to look back at the ministry and work and historicity of Christ and see him do something there that should allow our hearts to anchor into that thing that he did. And then we get to hold steady and hold confident and hang on to that faith and say, I know where I'm going. I'm going one day behind the curtain because of the work of Christ. And what that does for us is something that the Old Testament saints could never have. And that is that we get to look back on something that secures our future. They were looking forward to it. When it came to their future hope, all they could do is hang on the promises of God. We have the promise of God, like they did, solidified on oath. And then on top of that, we have the historicity of the ministry of Christ. I'll put it this way in your outline. Number one, if you're taking notes, jot this down. Number one, we must realize that my future, it depends on his past. My future depends on his past. Did you catch that now? I know that right now, that besides just a promise, I have something, a hope that is predicated on something that already happened in history. People say, my dad used to say, put your money where your mouth is, right? When you put something on a table, it's called a down payment, then we take you seriously, right? In real estate, I know it's all complicated, got the escrow and all that, but the bottom line is we want to see something. If you're serious, don't just talk about it, do something. Here's the great thing about us. We're looking to get behind the curtain and live in a place where everything's the way it ought to be. We can look back that God didn't just make a promise, hey, yeah, I'm going to buy your house. No, Jesus came on the scene and, here it is, already paid for it. As a matter of fact, he used an accounting term on the cross and he cried out on the cross, tetelestai. What does that mean? You know it, paid in full. Paid in full. Done. Paid for. The atonement has been paid for. Therefore, everyone now has all the credits necessary to live behind the curtain. Oh, I'm not, matter of fact, I'm going to wait to increase the gathering. So we're not going to do it now, but the living behind the curtain has already been paid for. Paid in full. He didn't just write a down payment for our future home. He paid for it in full. That's why Peter said it's guaranteed. It's been paid for by the blood of Christ himself. It is reserved in heaven for us. It's paid for. You didn't just give him a credit card number where they put a little down payment on it. It's been paid for. He bought the hotel. It's just waiting for us. The bottom line is we better study that whole ministry thing of Christ. We better look at the historicity of Christ. We better figure out what this is all about because my future hangs on what he says he did. So I need to understand it. Paid in full.
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2: What's up, everybody? 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

0: 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I'm Pastor Michael Petit. 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That's calvarydivine.org. If you have your Bibles ready, today we'll be throughout the scriptures as we look at the last seven sayings of Christ from the cross.
1: I'm Pastor Michael Petit from Calvary Chapel Divine. As I was coming in this morning, I realized we are entering in our fifth year as a church, and we have been welcomed and blessed by the South Texas Ministerial Fellowship when we got here. The first person I met when I came was Pastor Winters. We had a night of worship in the middle of COVID. We planted the church in the middle of COVID. Hey, Tony. And so I got to meet Leonard, then I met Dan Newberg, and then slowly each of the pastors. And this is my home away from home, my second home. And then, yeah, First Baptist is another home, and Prevailing Word is another home. Jim's Church is another home. And so we've managed to practice what the Book of Acts looks like.
2: Amen.
1: Because you have to remember, there were no denominations when the early church began, right?
2: Amen.
1: They just believed in Jesus Christ, and that's the thing that we adhere to, is that we all follow Christ, and we love Christ, and we do missions and ministry based upon it. I remember the beauty of actually getting to sit with Brother Cook, and me and my son Matthew actually got to hear the history of South Texas Ministerial Fellowship from them. And just the beauty of what the pastors did more than 25 years ago to start this, and to think that it's still going. And our prayer is that it goes on for the next 25. Unless, you know, other things happen. But as we get into this study, we don't have much time. I was told I got to be brief. So as my pastor would say, you got to use an economy of words. And you take very, very, very choiceful words that you want to use. And one of the things I would ask you to do in your own time of study, and that's what you're supposed to do as you spend time in God's Word each day, is to look into reactions of each of the people as Jesus ascended to the cross. You see, the disciples, they all scattered, and the chief priests were envious and mocked Christ, and Pilate had truth standing in front of him, but wanted to know what is truth. Herod wanted to show. Right. He wanted him to do miracles in front of him. And when that didn't happen, he mocked him and beat him. Barabbas was let go, and the Roman guards mocked and scourged Christ. And they even mocked him and put on a purple robe and twisted a crown of thorns on him. The thorns being up to 3 inches, and the flagrum that they would hit Jesus with was laced with either fragments of bones or metal, or pottery glass, with metal balls that would hit and tear the flesh. And today, what I want to look at as we look at this is I want to look at the last seven statements of Christ. The first one being, Father, forgive them, for they know not what they do, in Luke chapter 23, verses 34. It says, then Jesus said, Father, forgive them, for they did not know what they do. And they divided his garments and cast lots. One of the things that you'll see is you'll see prophecy being fulfilled throughout this. Psalm 22 verse 18 says that they divided my garments among them, and from my clothing they cast lots. So we see prophecy being fulfilled. We know that when we look at this, the moment of the crucifixion and the pain that would have been there for Jesus, the suffering, is he did that because he loved us. I remember Adrian Rogers saying, if you want to know how much Jesus loved you, look at the cross. So much he loves you. But we struggle with forgiving others ourselves. And when we think about it, it tells us in Matthew chapter 6, verse 12, to forgive us our debts and as we forgive our debtors. And Matthew chapter 5, verse 44, but I say to you, love your enemies. Bless those who curse you and do good to those who hate you and pray for those who spitefully use you and persecute you. And some of us will think about this, and as we remember in Colossians chapter 3, it says, forgive because Christ forgave you. And yet there's somebody that you're picturing in your mind already, a family member, a neighbor, a friend, that you have created as an enemy that has hurt you, and yet you won't forgive them. We called as believers to forgive as Christ forgave.
2: Right.
1: And my hope would be, and you go, well, you know, that was Christ on the cross. I can't do that. We look at Stephen. When you're filled with the Holy Spirit, you can.
2: Yeah,
1: that's right. In Acts chapter 7, verses 59 through 60, it says, and they stoned Stephen as he was calling on God, saying, Lord Jesus, receive my spirit. Then he knelt down and cried out with a loud voice, Lord, do not charge them with this sin. And when he had said this, he fell asleep as he was stoned to death. A second saying was, today you will be with me in paradise. And Luke chapter 23, verses 39 through 43. It says, then one of the criminals who hanged blaspheming him, saying, if you are the Christ, save yourself and us. Do you understand that for 39 years, I was that guy? At some point, you've been one of the thieves on the cross. If you have chosen not to follow Christ, you're that thief that's railing against God. I railed. Like, Lord, if you want to save my marriage, prove yourself to be God. Fix my children. Prove yourself to be God. I railed against him for 39 years. I didn't come to faith till 2009. I walked into a church. I had no idea what the Trinity was. I had no clue what the cross was about. I didn't grow up in a Christian home. My grandma and granddaddy spent their weekends with Pabst Blue Ribbon. That was their best friend. They spent Easter eating shrimp. My father never talked to me about God until the night that I came to faith. I was 39 years old. And so I was that thief railing against God for 39 years. I railed when I found out that I was sick. I had an illness and I railed like, Lord, why would you do this? Why would I even be talking to God? I didn't believe in him. I rubbed him like a genie. And when he didn't answer, I went on to other things. Or when the temperature of the room changed, I change. And you know, Christians that are like that sitting in your church every Sunday. As long as things are fine, hallelujah. But the other answering rebuked him, saying, do you not even fear God, seeing you are under the same condemnation? And we indeed justly, for we receive the due reward of our deeds. But this man has done nothing wrong. He's like, we're guilty. We're guilty of sin. I'm guilty. I'm hanging on this cross because of my guilt, because of my sin. This man is innocent. The perfect, spotless Lamb of God was innocent. And Jesus said to him, assuredly, I say to you, today you will be with me in paradise. This is why I love this verse, is that there's no program. There's no man's planning. There's no good that will outweigh your bad. It's belief in Christ. It's repentance. Jesus, when he begins his ministry, says, repent, for the kingdom of God is at hand. It starts with repentance and then faith. And then when you have faith, when you step into that faith and you become a new creation in Christ and you actually start walking away from the world, not having one foot in the world and one foot towards the cross.
2: Come on.
1: It's both feet going towards Jesus. You're a new creation in Christ.
2: Amen. Good.
1: And God removes the heart of stone and puts in a heart of flesh. You're his child. And he loves you. And we think that good will outweigh the bad. We come up with all these different humanistic approaches to it, and it's wrong. You know what the beauty of faith is? It produces obedience. That's how you know when somebody's, you think about abiding, the fruit actually grows. You see it. We're assured instantly, as we know that this man was saved, that Jesus said today, Jesus says to him, you will be with me in paradise. It's by grace. Ephesians chapter 2 verse 8 says, by grace you have been saved through faith, and this is not of your own doing, it is the gift of God. In 2 Peter chapter 1 verse 2, it says, my grace and peace be multiplied to you in the knowledge of God and of Jesus our Lord. The word in the Greek for knowledge actually means that you know him thoroughly, that you know him fully, that you have an intimate personal relationship with him.
2: Amen.
1: That's what the knowledge of God and of Jesus our Lord that Peter is speaking about. Peter knew about that. Peter denied him. He knew. The third saying was, woman, behold your son. In John chapter 19, verse 26. If you notice the first three of these, Jesus is still looking towards others and serving others. In John 19, verse 26, it says, when Jesus therefore saw his mother and the disciple whom he loved standing by, he said to his mother, woman, behold your son. Jesus is suffering on the cross, and yet he's thinking about his mother, but yet he's upholding the law. It's something that we don't think of at times, but Jesus is obeying the law. In Matthew chapter 5, verse 17, it says, do you not think that I came to destroy the law or the prophets? I did come to destroy, but to fulfill. It was up to the eldest son to take care of the mother, and yet he was doing that. He's fulfilled the law even as he's dying on the cross.
2: Glory. Mm.
1: But I can't live this life in faith. What's wrong with you? You're led, but you have the resurrecting Holy Spirit that resides in you. And every believer, you can.
3: Amen.
1: You just need to put your hands to the plow and stop seeking the things of the world.
2: Mm. Come on.
1: They won't satisfy you.
2: Mm.
1: In verse 4, it says, my God, why have you forsaken me? That's the fourth saying. In Matthew chapter 27, verse 46, this happens in the sixth hour. When it was from noon till 3 o'clock, darkness comes. God's judgment is here. And God upheaves creation because his wrath is being poured out upon his son. And that's actually prophecy being fulfilled in Psalm 22, verse 1. My God, why have you forsaken me? Why are you so far from helping me and from the words of my groaning? The fourth man is probably the most difficult to hear. This is the first time that Jesus is separated from his throne.
2: Mm. Yes.
1: This is the first time that we see that it's recorded that he's had this eternal relationship, this intimate relationship with his father. And yet now at this moment, the sins of the world will be placed upon your sins, my sins, your grandmama's sins, yes, your grandmother's sins, and so does your grandpa. Your great-grandmother, I have a great-grandmother, she was doing prison ministry till she was 90 years old. Now, unfortunately, we didn't stay around that side of the family. We stayed around the heathens. And in South Carolina, my mom's side of the family were all believers and missionaries in Africa and all this other stuff in Virginia. And I was like, well, we moved to South Carolina and unfortunately we went the other way.
2: Hmm.
1: But I think about even that sweet woman who prayed for me and my twin brothers, Robbie and Richie. She prayed for our faith.

0: You! I know you!
1: And who are you being?
2: That's right. But at that moment, he's dealing with the sin of the world. And then in the fifth statement, as I thirst, in John 19:28, after this, knowing that all things now accomplished that the scripture might be fulfilled, said, I thirst again in Psalm 69:21. This is when they offer him sour wine. That is another prophecy that has to be fulfilled. See, the problem with our world today is not that we can prove the Bible. We know now that DNA shows that we come from Adam. It's been scientifically proven. We know that we can take people to the book of Daniel, to the book of Nehemiah, and we know that Palm Sunday happened on the exact day that it was supposed to happen when Jesus rides in his worship. And they're saved now, Hosanna, Hosanna. The exact day. And we know that prophecy just within the cross, as he goes to the cross, is being fulfilled time and time again. And yet they will not believe because they define their own truth.
1: No more.
2: So the key is, look, I have somebody, and this is what's so important for you to get. I have somebody that's coming into our church on Sunday to have their child dedicated. That child was born as a micro preemie, and they asked if, hey, can y'all pray for her? I've known this child since she was in high school. She was one of my kids' friends. And now that baby's being dedicated on Sunday. Yeah. And my sister-in-law tells me, like, hey, be mindful. She has tats all the way up. And I said, I don't care. I talked to people who had tats all over. God doesn't. He says, come as you are.
3: Yes.
2: Right? He tells you, like, at the end of the day, come as you are. You come as you are. You don't wash your feet and then jump in the shower. You just get in the shower. And so we can't expect people to come into our church and go, well, how come you don't have a suit and a tie on? Or how come you don't have a Hawaiian shirt like Pastor?
0: Come as you are.
2: It's important for us to understand that he was fully God, fully man, and that he was suffering as he cried out, I thirst. The sixth saying is, it is finished in John 19:30. So when Jesus had received the sour wine, he said, it is finished. And bowing his head, he gave up his spirit. The sixth statement is actually in the Greek, means to tetelestai. And that word in the Greek actually means that it is complete, that it is fulfilled, that is executed. There's nothing else that has to be done. So when people tell you it's Jesus plus this, you say, no, it's all been done on the cross.
1: Amen.
2: Everything was fulfilled. Yeah. Everything that needed to be done is complete. To tetelestai. We need to remember that Jesus finished the job that his Father gave him to do. He provided salvation to humankind by giving up his own life. Christ that lived a sinless life, perfect. He fulfilled prophecy. And at the same time, he achieved victory over the devil. He defeated death. In John 3:8, it says, he who sins of the devil, for the devil has sinned from the beginning. For this purpose, the Son of God was manifested that he might destroy the works of the devil. He destroyed the works of the devil. So the dominion over the earth that man, through his sin, had handed over to the devil was now won back at the cross. There's victory at the cross. What we are is we are in the army of God, and we need to understand that what we're in now is just little skirmishes.
1: Yes.
2: And we see persecution happening. We see Christians being beheaded in Syria. We see England tightening up and saying you can't pray in public. We'll put you in jail for 2 years. We see judges overstating their welcome in Maine, saying that a parent that takes their child to church because the other parent divorced them says, I don't believe in God, can't take that child to church. And the California judge who moved to Maine approved it. So that's going to end up at the Supreme Court. So if you don't think persecution is not coming to your area, it's coming. You need to be able to stand for the faith. You need to be able to stand and understand that there's already victory.
1: Amen.
4: Amen.
1: Amen.
2: There's nothing that you can do to me. That's why my soul belongs to God.
1: Amen.
2: Whatever man can do, man does. But I will stand for Jesus Christ.

0: That's right. The last saying is, Father, into your hands I commend my spirit. In Luke chapter 23, verse 46, it says, and when Jesus had cried out with a loud voice, he said, Father, into your hands I commit my spirit. Having said this, he breathed his last. Jesus actually yielded up his spirit. And that's, again, answering prophecy in Psalm 31, verse 5. Into your hand I commit my spirit. You have redeemed me, O Lord, God of truth. John chapter 10, verses 17 and 18 says, therefore, my Father loved thee because I lay down my life that I may take it again. No one takes it from me, but I lay it down myself. I have the power to lay it down. I have the power to take it again. This command I have received from my Father. Jesus purposely dismisses the spirit. That's when we understand that the earthquake happens in Matthew chapter 27, verse 51 through 53. Then behold, the veil of the temple was torn in two from top to bottom. Why top to bottom? From God to man, not man to God.
1: Glory.
0: Remember that. And the graves were, I would love to see this. This is one of the things I was like, man, every time I read this, I'm like, wow. It says, and the earth quaked and the rocks were split and the graves were opened and the many bodies of the saints who had fallen asleep were raised. And coming out of the graves after his resurrection, they went into the holy city and appeared to many.
2: Yeah.
0: Like, didn't we just bury you? But one of the greatest things is I love that it's said by the Roman centurion in Mark chapter 15, verse 39. So when the centurion who stood opposite and saw that he cried out like this and breathed his last, he said, truly, this man was the Son of God.
2: Mm-hmm.
0: You have to believe that. It's not your pastor's belief. It's not your mom and dad's belief or your tia or your tias. You have to believe that.
2: Amen.
0: Truly, this man was the Son of God. He is my Jesus. There's a wonderful passage that we probably all know and heard many times already over this week, and it's from Pastor Destiny, a great preacher who wrote, "It's Friday, but Sunday's coming." So if y'all would indulge me as I read this as best I can, I want to read this to y'all. I know it's Friday, but thanks be to God that Sunday's coming. It's Friday, Jesus is praying, Peter is asleep, and Judas is betraying, but Sunday is coming. It's Friday, Pilate's struggling, the council is conspiring, the crowd is vilifying, they don't even know that Sunday is coming. It's Friday, the disciples are running like sheep without a shepherd, Mary's crying, Peter is denying, but they don't know that Sunday is coming. It's Friday, the Romans beat my Jesus, they robe him in scarlet, they crown him with thorns, but they don't know that Sunday's coming. It's Friday, see Jesus walking to Calvary, his blood is dripping, the body's stumbling, the spirit's burdened, but you see it's only Friday, Sunday's coming. It's Friday, the world is winning, people are sinning, and evil is grinning. It's Friday, the soldiers nail my Savior's hand to the cross, they nail my Savior's feet to the cross, and they raise him up next to criminals. It's Friday. But let me tell you, Sunday's coming. It's Friday. The disciples are questioning what has happened to their king. And the Pharisees are celebrating. They are scheming. They have been achieved. But they do not know it's only Friday. Sunday's coming. It's Friday. He's hanging on the cross, feeling forsaken by his Father, left alone and dying. Can nobody save him? Oh, it's Friday. But Sunday's coming. It's Friday, the earth is trembling, the skies grow dark, my king yields his spirit. It's Friday, hope is lost, death was won, sin is conquered, and Satan's just laughing. It's Friday, Jesus is buried. Soldiers stand guard, the rock rolled into its place, but it's Friday, Sunday's coming. 1 John chapter 5, verse 12, you can go up there for a while. He who has the Son has life. He who does not have the Son of God does not have life. And so what we're going to do is we want to enter into a time of prayer. And I asked Pastor James Engel to pray. And he's been through a crazy year that he went through last year. And the prayer that he's praying is actually, why did we pick prayers? The prayers that we picked for prayer was actually prayers to the church. the church in Thessalonica, the first one in the prayers in Ephesians. And I want you to know something, and these pastors will confirm this with you. We don't do anything. It is the word of God that washes the heart, and it's the word of God that moves in a person's life.
1: Amen.
0: And so that's why we wanted to make this very heavily scriptured as we go into this.

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1: This is a bedrock foundation for your life. As I said, the devil wants you to doubt and question the love of God. But what you need to realize is God is love. No matter what your senses tell you, no matter what your circumstances might say, you need to rest your life solidly on this foundation that God is love. And God is love means that it's an essential, intrinsic part of his very nature, which means God cannot think, act, speak, or do anything that's unloving.
0: Think of a great love story. There are plenty of these in works of fiction. Or maybe you're fortunate enough to know two people personally who personified love for you. What is the defining characteristic of their love? Today, Pastor John explores the love of God, and he shows that it's not just something God does, it's what he is. God's love is his essential nature, and he never operates against or outside of it. So you can have confidence in the greatest love story of all, God's love for you. Now, let's join Pastor John in the book of 1 John chapter 4 as he begins his message, God is Love.
1: I want you to follow beginning with me in verse 7 of 1 John chapter 4. John says, Beloved, let us love one another, for love is of God. And everyone that loveth is born of God and knoweth God. He that loveth not knoweth not God. Here's our subject, for God is love. And this was manifested, the love of God toward us, because that God sent his only begotten Son, into the world, that we might live through him. Herein is love, not that we love God, but that he loved us and sent his Son to be the propitiation or the atoning sacrifice for our sins. Beloved, if God so loved us, we ought to love one another. No man ever seen God at any time. If we love one another, God dwells in us and his love is perfected in us. Hereby know we that we dwell in him and he in us because he has given to us his Spirit. And we have seen and do testify that the Father sent the Son to be the Savior of the world. Whosoever shall confess that Jesus is the Son of God, God dwells in him and he in God. Now notice verse 16. And we have known and we have believed the love that God has to us. God is love. He that dwells in love dwells in God and God in him. Now I want you to look at four verses. Verse 7, you find the statement, love is of God. In verse 8, we find the statement, God is love. In verse 11, we read, if God so loved us. And then in verse 16, again, God is love. Of all the attributes of God, the one that thrills our hearts, the one that brings us such great joy and peace and comfort in the time of adversity, is to know that God loves me. Story is told about the theologian Karl Barth, the Swiss theologian. He died in 1968, but he was in United States lecturing at seminaries, and he was at a college. And after his theological lecture, one of the students asked him a question, said, Dr. Barth, in all your years of studying and teaching theology, what's the greatest thought that has ever gone through your mind? Now, that's quite a question, right? But without any hesitation, Dr. Barth answered and said, that Jesus loves me, this I know, for the Bible tells me so. So you take all the theology, all the doctrines of the Bible, and you can summarize them in that one simple statement, God is love. Jesus loves me, this I know, for the Bible tells me so. A.W. Tozier said in his book, Knowledge of the Holy, what comes into our minds when we think about God is the most important thing about us. I've always loved that statement. Whatever you think about God is of vital importance. He went on to say, I believe there is scarcely an error in doctrine or failure in applying Christian ethics that cannot be traced finally to an imperfect and ignoble thought about God. So it's very important that we think rightly about God. And if there's anything the old devil doesn't want, he doesn't want you to know and to believe that God loves you. He does all that he can to distort that doctrine, that truth of the love of God. And many times our experience in life may say that God is not loving and we don't understand him, but the rock of Scripture, the revelation of God in his Word, is that God is love. Now, when it comes to the nature of God, the attributes of God, the doctrines of God, The only way we can know about God and know God is as He has chosen to reveal Himself. And the chief means by which God has revealed Himself is in the Bible, His Word. He's revealed Himself in creation. He's revealed Himself in our conscience. He's revealed Himself in His law. He's revealed Himself through other means. But the greatest revelation of God is through His Word, which gives us the record of the living Word, Jesus Christ, who is God incarnate, the manifestation of God on earth. So we need to be clear when it comes to the doctrine of the love of God. It will change and transform and bless our lives. When we can say with the Apostle John in verse 16, we have known and we believe the love that God has to us, that God is love, I promise you, it'll transform your life. When you can realize that nothing can come into your life but what it is filtered through the love of God. Whatever God allows is loving and for His purpose and for your good and for His glory. Now, there are three truths about the love of God that I want you to see in this passage today if you're taking notes. The first is in verses 7 and 8, we see the proclamation that God is love. So we make it clear that the Bible teaches us, as God reveals Himself to us, that God is love. Look at verse 7 and 8. John starts with, "Beloved, let us love one another, for love is of God, and everyone that loveth is born of God and knows God." Now notice verse 8, "He that loveth not does not know God." Why? Here's the rationale. "For God is love." And then again in verse 16, "For God is love." So he starts in verse 7 with, "Beloved, let us love one another." This is John's appeal. And this is really the whole context of this passage. He wants them to love one another. Why? Because love is the birthmark of a true Christian. He's writing to oppose false teachers. And he wants them to know that the true mark of a believer is the agape love. Jesus said, "By this shall all men know that you're my disciples and that you have love one for another." Then John gives us two reasons in our passage why we should love one another. Verse 7, "For love is of God," means that God is the source of love. And then verse 8, "For God is love." And then, as I said, verse 16 repeats that statement, "God is love." Now, the Bible declares three facts about God's essential essence or nature. Number one, in John 4, verse 24, it says, "God is spirit." When Jesus was meeting with a woman at Sychar, at Jacob's well, he told the Samaritan woman, "Neither in Mount Gerizim or in Jerusalem will the true worshipers worship me, but the true worshipers will worship in spirit and in truth." And then he said this word, he said, "God is spirit, and they that worship Him must worship Him in spirit and in truth." So God is non-material. God is spirit. The second thing the Bible says about God's nature is in 1 John chapter 1, verse 5, is that God is light, and in Him is no darkness at all. Now, we need to understand that God is not just light, holy, but He's also love, and the two are important to keep in tension. So God is light, speaks of His holiness and His purity. And then our text this morning is 1 John 4, verse 8 and 16. God is love. To say that God is love means that love is an essential, intrinsic part of God's very nature. And that God cannot think, feel, or act in any way but love. Now, this is a bedrock foundation for your life. As I said, the devil wants you to doubt and question the love of God. But what you need to realize is God is love. No matter what your senses tell you, no matter what your circumstances might say, you need to rest your life solidly on this foundation that God is love. And God is love means that it's an essential, intrinsic part of His very nature, which means God cannot think, act, speak, or do anything that's unloving. People sometimes say, "Well, how could a God of love send someone to hell?" He doesn't send anyone to hell. You go to hell because you reject Him. You choose. God's not going to force you to go to heaven apart from your will. If you don't want to go to heaven, you don't have to go to heaven. But think about the option, okay? Because God loves you, He gives you free will, freedom to choose where you want to spend eternity. If you don't like God, you don't want to spend eternity in heaven, you don't have to. So God loves us. But God's love is also a holy love, and God hates and judges sin, and He will punish the wicked. God is also light or holy, and God is also love, and we need to keep those balance together. The God revealed in the Bible is not a God of indifferent to moral distinctions, but a God who loves righteousness and hates iniquity. And I say that because in our culture today, it's so popular to say God is love and that He loves everybody just the way they are. Now, I believe God loves all mankind and that God even loves sinners, obviously, because He loves us. We're all sinners. But God hates the sin, loves the sinner. God hates unrighteousness, and He wants us to be forgiven and have a relationship with Him. So God's love is God acting benevolently to us in providing for us, as we're going to see in a moment, His only Son to die on the cross so our sins can be forgiven, so that we can be reconciled back to God and we can have a covenant relationship, love relationship with Him. And that's what Christianity is. It's a love relationship with God. God loves me, and I respond by believing in Him and loving Him in return. Now, the word love, as it's used for God, is the Greek word agape or agope. It's not eros. It's not an erotic, sensual, selfish love. Nor is it even phileo, a brotherly love. It's not starge, the family love. It is agape, which was coined by Christianity to be able to describe the sacrificial, self-denying, giving love of God. It's used, by the way, in John 3:16, which everybody knows, for God so what? Loved the who? World. This Christ-rejecting, sinful world. That He did what? Gave. Love is a giving thing. His only begotten Son, that whoever believes in Him would never perish but have everlasting life. So God in His love provided a sacrifice for man's sins. But let me give you five aspects of God's love. I encourage you to write them down. The list could be quite long. I feel like a little child at the Pacific Ocean trying to scoop up the whole ocean in a little bucket. Ever seen the kids down on the beach where they have a little bucket and they go down to scoop up the water? We can't scoop up the whole Pacific Ocean in a bucket, nor can we actually comprehend or understand the love of God, which is beyond comprehension. But let me give you these five aspects rapid fire. The first is God's love is great. Write down Ephesians chapter 2 and verse 4. The Bible says, "But God, who is rich in mercy, for His great love wherewith He loved us." So even though we were dead in trespasses and sins, even though we were disobedient, even though we were depraved, even though we were running from God, God took the initiative. Always God is the one that's the initiator. And God loved us with His great love. How marvelous. Secondly, God's love is gracious. Deuteronomy 7:7 is speaking to Israel. "Did not the Lord set His love upon you? He did not set His love upon you nor choose you, because you were more in number than any people, for ye were the fewest of all people, but because the Lord loved you." Now, that passage in Deuteronomy, he's speaking of the nation of Israel, but he makes it clear that His choice of them was based on His love, not on their performance or who they were or what they were. Now, I want you to understand that God loves you, but I also want us to understand it's not because of who we are. So if you're listening to the sermon, go, "Well, I know God loves me. I'm lovable. I'm awesome." Used to be a bumper sticker people put on their car. It used to say, "To know me is to love me." Now, why someone would put that on their car, I have no idea why. But every time I saw the thing, I thought, no way. Because more normally, the more you know somebody, the harder it is to love them, right? I used to think you were pretty awesome. Now that I know you, it's like, I don't know. Did you know God knew you before you were born? And He chose you by His grace. The idea of God set His love upon you. God loves everybody, but He chose some people particularly. So if you're an elect child of God, you can rejoice at God's love, that He set His love upon you. But He did not choose you because you're smart, you're good looking, you're charismatic, you're intelligent, you're wonderful. While we were yet sinners, Christ died for us. He saves us by His grace. And just like He chose Israel, even though they were few in number than other nations, God chose us by His grace. His love is manifested in grace. Thirdly, God's love is immutable. What that means is it doesn't change. You ever known somebody said they love you and now they hate you? What happened to their love? It changed. God's love, not so. God will never stop loving you. James chapter 1, verse 17. James says, every good gift, every perfect gift is from above. It comes down from the Father of lights. And the King James says it like this, with whom is no variableness, nor shadow of turning, no variation. That means that God doesn't change. God is immutable. So you can't do anything to make God love you more. You can't do anything to make God love you less. Maybe you're at church this morning thinking, if I go to church, God will love me more. No, He already loves you perfectly. I didn't go to church today. God doesn't love me. God's love is uninfluenceable. So nothing you can do can make God love you more. Nothing you can do can make God love you less. God's love is perfect. It's immutable. In John 13, verse 1, when Jesus gathered with His disciples in the upper room, it says He loved them to the end, or literally to the uttermost. So His love is unending or unchanging. And then fourthly, God's love is everlasting. I love it. Jeremiah 31, 3, yea, I have loved thee with an everlasting love, therefore with loving kindness have I drawn thee. Jeremiah 31, 3. So God's love is everlasting. How marvelous. And then fifthly and lastly, God's love is infinite. The word infinite means it's impossible to measure. It's impossible to measure. Isaac Watts wrote in his famous hymn, The Love of God, could we with ink the oceans fill, and were the sky a parchment made, and every stalk on earth a quill, and every man a scribe by trade, to write the love of God above would drain the ocean dry. Nor could the scroll contain the whole, though stretched from sky to sky. Love of God so rich and pure, so measureless and strong, it shall forevermore endure the saints and angels' song. God's marvelous love. God has always been love. God will always be love. God is love. What a marvelous truth that is. The second thing I want you to see in our text is the proof of God's love, verse 9 and 10. So God's love is proclaimed, verses 7, 8, and 16. And now God's love is demonstrated or manifested or proven, verse 9 and 10. Look at it with me. John says, and this was, here's our word, manifested, the love of God, there's our theme, toward us, because that God sent His only begotten Son into the world that we might live through Him. Now catch that phrase, lest I forget, toward us. So we have the love of God as far as His nature is concerned. We have the love of God toward us in sending His Son to die on the cross. We'll have the love of God in us, and we have the love of God flowing through us. What a marvelous truth that is. So, He sent His only begotten Son, verse 9, into the world that we might live through Him. Herein is love, not that we love God, but that He loved us. And notice the word sent His Son to be the propitiation for our sins, or the atoning sacrifice for our sins. Now, we need to ask ourselves, is there any proof or is there any evidence, any concrete evidence that God is love? And here it is. The answer is yes. Look at verse 9. In this was demonstrated. This is the evidence. This is the manifestation of the love of God toward us. How did God manifest His love? God's love was manifested. How? Verse 9. God sent His only begotten Son into the world. Stop right there. Notice who did it. God did. So God, who is love, He's the source of love, He's love in essence, actually was motivated by our need out of love. sent his son. Now notice he sent his only begotten son. That word only begotten means only unique son. It speaks of his deity. When we say Jesus is unique, it means he's one of a kind. There is no equal. Jesus is the begotten or unique son of God. And how marvelous that is. So God took the initiative. Jesus was sent. The word sent indicates he pre-existed his conception in the womb of Mary, his birth at Bethlehem. And his son is the only begotten, unique son. Why is Jesus the only begotten son of God? Well, he's the second person of the Godhead. There is no other. He was conceived in the womb of a virgin. Now, I don't know about you, but I don't think I've ever met anyone virgin born. Nobody before him, no one after him, no one ever will be born of a virgin. He's the Holy Son of God. When we look at the holiness of God, we're going to see it in the Son, Jesus Christ. So Jesus was born of a virgin. He's unique because he lived then a sinless life. Now, I've met people who think they're sinless. Don't look at your neighbor right now. But you're not. The Bible says all have what? Sinned, right? All of us have fallen short of the glory of God. There's no one righteous, no, not one. But Jesus actually was the sinless Son of God. And then he became the substitutionary sacrifice for our sins. And then he rose from the dead. He ascended into heaven. And he sits at the right hand of God, the place of authority. And he ever lives to make intercession for us as his people. But notice verse 10. God not only sent his only begotten Son, but he sent him to be, verse 10, the propitiation for our sins. This is a reference to the sacrificial death of Jesus on the cross. Now, this word is important for you to understand. Propitiation means that when Jesus died on the cross, he not only died for sinners, but he died for God the Father. You say, well, what do you mean by that? God the Father's righteous law had been broken or violated. It needed to be satisfied. The penalty had to be paid. So when Jesus died on the cross, he died to satisfy, propitiate, the holy, righteous God who sent his Son to satisfy his law that had been broken. It'd be like me speeding down Scott Road in my car, which of course I never do. But I am late for church. I'm really going fast. And the cop pulls me over. Said, do you realize you're going 100 miles an hour? Yes, officer, I'm late for church. I'm preaching today. Said, well, that doesn't matter. Here's a big ticket. And I owe $1,000 for driving over the speed limit on Scott Road. I go to the courthouse, stand before the judge. I'm pronounced guilty. But it just turns out that the judge's son is in the courtroom and he knows me and likes me. So he gets up, goes up to the bench, says, Dad, I happen to know John Miller. He's pretty cool. And I want to pay his fine.
0: Today, Pastor John put some substance behind the well-known phrase, God is love. God's love is immutable. It doesn't change. His love is uninfluenceable. Nothing you do can make him love you more, nor can it make him love you less. And God's love is eternal and infinite. If you're going to put your trust in someone or something, who better could you find than the eternal God who demonstrated his love by giving you his son?
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0: Next time, Pastor John will continue to delve into God's demonstration of His love through His sacrifice of His only begotten Son. You've probably heard of the parable of the lost sheep, and you know how Jesus told that story. But Pastor John's not exactly like Jesus, at least not in terms of what he said he would do if he had 99 sheep safe at home and one wandered off. You'll be glad Jesus is your Savior. That's all we have time for today. Tune in next time as Pastor John continues teaching through his series, The Attributes of God, right here on Revival Radio.

Well, we started this radio station about 3 years ago, and I think the biggest reason why we wanted to do it is we wanted the gospel to go out. Not only that the gospel would reach the lost, but that we would be able to draw back the prodigals, at the same time strengthen those that are maybe weary walking with God or just need to be encouraged in the times that we're in today. It's hard finding truth. It really is. The truth is Jesus Christ. There's only one. And so we want to bring you strong biblical teaching. When I talk about that, I'm talking about men that have been teaching for decades, like David Rosales, Greg Laurie, Chuck Smith, Dr. John MacArthur, and Dr. Charles Stanley, and Dr. Erwin Lutzer, and other strong South Texas pastors we have on the radio station that will bring you truth. 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

0: Let us run with endurance the race that is set before us, looking to Jesus, the founder and perfecter of our faith. When Babe Ruth pointed to center field, he knew where that ball was going. And Christians can know where they're going after death. That's because our assurance of salvation is built on three pillars in the Scriptures. From the Moody Church in Chicago, this is Running to Win with Dr. Erwin Lutzer, whose clear teaching helps us make it across the finish line. We're in Romans 8 in a series on how you can be sure that you will spend eternity with God. So far, Pastor Lutzer, you've told us about the plan of God and the pardon of God.
1: Well, Dave, the next thing we're going to be talking about is the pledge of God. That is to say, the fact that God gives us the assurance that He will take us all the way to the end. There are many people who think that you can have eternal life one day and lose it the next. Well, that's not very encouraging. As a matter of fact, it increases doubt and wonder and confusion. Once we are God's sheep, if I might put it that way, He brings us all the way home. I want to emphasize that this series of messages is actually in a book entitled, How You Can Be Sure That You Will Spend Eternity with God. And I'm going to be giving you some contact info. In fact, I'll do it right now. If you have a pen or pencil handy, here's what you can do. 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Now, because this is so critical, I'm going to be giving you that contact info again at the end of this message. But always remember this. The knowledge that you can have that you belong to God forever will carry you all the way through life.
2: God is the one who justifies. Who is the one who condemns? Christ is the one who died, yea, rather, who was raised, who is at the right hand of God the Father, and He intercedes for us.
3: How shall we, as the accused, handle these accusations?
2: Shall we say, no, they aren't true? That, of course, is not even an option in this court. It may be in a Chicago courtroom. It may work for some aldermen. It may work for some members of Congress, but it doesn't work in the presence of God. The issue here is not truth. The issue is justice. Well, then we can begin to minimize our sins and say, God, if you only understood. Don't you realize I'm better than other people? Don't you realize I did try to serve you? Don't you remember I walked forward in a meeting? God, I did pray once. Don't you remember during the war? Lord, what will I do? No. Satan has marched in, and he's winning the court case. If the defendant is wise, he will do the only thing that is wise to do, and that is to punt the ball to the defending attorney and say, Jesus, I can't handle this. You handle it for me. Who shall lay anything to the charge of God's elect? It is God that justifieth. Who is he that condemns? It is Christ that died, yea, rather, that is risen again and is even at the right hand of God the Father, reminding God the Father that salvation was purchased, that the blood of Jesus Christ, God's Son, cleanses from all sin, and that Jesus died for some messy and very ugly sins, and God the Father accepted the payment. Justice has been satisfied, and the defendant is acquitted, and he can go free. 5 bleeding wounds he bears received on Calvary. They pour effectual prayers. They strongly plead for me. Forgive him, oh, forgive, they cry. And let not that ransomed sinner die. This past week, a man called me on the telephone, asked my advice regarding counseling a woman who had an affair, Christian woman, now suddenly in the slough of despond and despair and depression. Not all depression is because of sin and guilt, but a lot is. How do we as Christians handle it? I do not merely mean handle the outworking of reconciliation with her husband that is going to be very painful under any conditions. I'm talking about how do we handle it theologically so that this woman can look into God's face again and be cleansed and be redeemed. You see, on one level, as a Christian, she is as pure as Christ, clothed in His righteousness, even though a sinner. And she needs to see that. If she does not see that, she will be driven into despair. On another level, she must also see that in experience, she has sinned grievously, and she must ask forgiveness, not that she might again receive the holiness of God, which she now has as a free gift already, but that she might be reconciled to the Father whom she has wounded so deeply through her sins. You see, there is the objective, there's also the subjective cleansing. And the cleansing has to do with the purging of the conscience so that she not only is pure before God, but that she knows she is. She must be given hope to understand. But no matter what the accusations are, if she looks to her defending attorney, the Lord Jesus Christ, God, the God of the universe, has pronounced her clean. Now who is it that shall declare her guilty if God has spoken? Oh, I know she's in for some hard times in reconciliation with her husband, because those sins run deep. But she needs to know that she is cleansed, washed, accepted. Who is he that condemns? Christ died. And God accepted that death as a sacrifice for sinners. And by the way, those of you who are troubled and hassled by a past that will not leave you, what you must sometimes do is to memorize these passages of Scripture and maybe even quote them out loud to the enemy of your souls who wants to keep you dragged down in guilt. And you must say to him, "Be gone, Satan, for it is written, who shall lay anything to the charge of God's elect? God has justified me. Who is he that condemneth? Christ died." And you look to the redeeming Savior for your acceptance and for your forgiveness. The second pillar that goes down to bedrock is God justifying sinners. And they remain holy despite their sins, and even though their need for discipline and the need to be cleansed and to be forgiven subjectively, they remain holy in the sight of a God who has accepted them because of His Son. It is the pardon of God. Thirdly, third pillar is the pledge of God. The pledge of God. Now Paul becomes very realistic. He does not become like some preachers painting a very rosy picture of the Christian life and saying, now if you believe you're going to be healthy, wealthy, and wise, and that all of your life you're going to have a beautiful path with flowers on both sides. No. He says, who shall separate us from the love of Christ? Verse 35. And then he lists seven things that Christians often have thought separated them from the love of Christ. You and I know, and we probably have been there ourselves, where there are those who simply say, God doesn't love me anymore, and we ask, and it's one of these seven things. Because I don't know what else there could be among that could separate us from the love of God that we might think would separate us from His love if it's not one of these seven. Shall tribulation? Well, let me ask you, how was this past week? You say, well, it was so filled with tribulation, I don't think God was on my side anymore. Well, Paul says tribulation is not going to separate you from the love of Christ. Well, you say, what about distress? You say, well, I always was told that Christians never have distress. They just go to heaven every evening and return again in the morning. And they walk with such uninterrupted victory that there is no distress. Well, I want you to know today, Christians have distress. Paul says, though, if you have it, this is one thing that won't separate you from the love of Christ. Persecution. In the ancient times, Christians were marched to the lions. They cried to God. They pled with God for forgiveness. And the lions came and devoured them. And there was no deliverance. Did that separate them from the love of Christ? Paul says, no, it'll take something else maybe, but not that. What about famine? So the economic plan in the United States doesn't work. We go into another recession. The economy unravels, and there's nakedness. That's another one. Poverty, peril. That won't separate us from the love of Christ. Well, what about death itself? If somebody takes a sword to you, and here in this church, as you know, we've had several families who have lost teenagers through drive-by shootings. The boys have been gunned down on the streets of this great city. Will that separate you from the love of Christ? Will a sword do it? Will a gun do it? No. In fact, he quotes from the Psalms, "For thy sake we are being put to death all day long. We are considered as sheep to be slaughtered." That was true in the Old Testament. It's true today. Persecution, difficulty, death, despair, ill health has always plagued the people of God, just as it has plagued those who are not the people of God. Paul says that these things will not separate us from the love of Christ. And then just in case there's some enterprising person who says, "I think Paul missed something," Paul says, "I want you to know that I'm going to cover everything. But in all these things we are overwhelmingly conquerors through him who loved us, for I am persuaded that neither death nor life nor angels," well, we wouldn't expect them to separate us from the love of God, but what about principalities? What about the demons? They would love to separate us from the love of God for sure. "Nor things present." Well, he could imagine somebody says, "Well, you know, this was ancient. This is 2,000 years ago." So Paul says, "Nor things to come," things that will exist in the 20th century or the 21st. "Nor powers, nor height, nor depth." And Paul says, for those of you who want a closed case, "nor any other created thing will be able to separate you from the love of God, which is in Christ Jesus our Lord." I get the impression that Paul wanted to leave with us the general idea that if you're a believer, you'll never be separated from the love of Christ. Period. And if you think that this kind of teaching was unique to the Apostle Paul, Jesus taught it as well. Today we have emphasized the three pillars that Paul puts in the ground here. He says the plan of God is to save those whom he foreknew, and he will save them despite the difficulties along the way. And then he goes on to say the pardon of God is such that God's elect stand justified in his sight despite their sinfulness and despite their distress and weaknesses. And then Paul says, we have the pledge of God that nothing shall separate us from God's love, period. You say, well, that's what Paul taught. Did Jesus agree with him? Did Jesus agree with the Apostle Paul? Well, the answer is yes. Turn to John 10 for just a moment. John chapter 10, where Jesus is talking about his sheep. And what he wants to make plain is that his sheep will never perish. In fact, it would be embarrassing if his sheep were to perish. You know, if you were given 100 sheep in the morning and you returned later on with 95 in the afternoon, you would be a laughingstock among shepherds. They would say, you know, what kind of a shepherd is going to lose some sheep? Now just comment on this. Verse 27, "My sheep hear my voice, and I know them, and they follow me. And I give eternal life to them, and they shall never perish. And no one shall snatch them out of my hand." Somebody says, oh yes, but we can snatch ourselves out of his hand. It's not quite that easy, my dear friend, because we are not only in his hand, the Bible says we are his hand. It's not that simple. "My Father who has given them to me is greater than all, and no one is able to snatch them out of the Father's hand." Jesus said, if you can't trust my hand, at least trust the hand of my Father. And what you have in this passage is hands in harmony. You have the Son's hand, you have the Father's hand, and the sheep are in those hands clasped

We'd say, friend, look for another job. Do something else. Your calling lies in another direction. Shepherds bring sheep home. And it is unthinkable that those sheep that are a gift from God the Father to the Son, those whom thou hast given me, that in the end, God would say, well, some are missing, but you just don't understand how stubborn they were. They will arrive. They will arrive. What about Ted Turner? In a continuation of the quote with which I began, he said, the business of Jesus Christ dying on a cross for sinners is weird stuff, man, he said. You see, it is possible for people to pray, to even generally believe, to even emotionally have an experience, and not be genuinely one of God's sheep. You say, well, how then do we know that we are one of God's sheep? How do we know if our faith is real faith? The answer to that is, come back next Sunday. That's what I'm preaching on. That's what the whole deal is. Because there is a false faith, but we can also know that we have a true faith. And as many as received him, to those he gives the authority to become the children of God. And they become his children forever. Now you say, well, I can't wait till next week. Well, that's all right. Even now, if you are here today and do not know Christ as Savior, and you look to him and you say, Jesus, I transfer all of my trust to you as best I know, I cleave to you alone to receive the gift of eternal life. You can be saved. Yes, my friend, if you are a believer, you are held in God's hands. And when it comes time to die, despite the doubts and the darkness, God's sheep will make it all the way home. And if you will, let us pray. Our Father, we do want to thank you today that long before we were born, we were already special to you. The Bible says that we were loved in Christ, we were chosen in Christ, we were foreknown, and we've been in your mind for all of eternity, and it overwhelms us to think of it. We will be in your mind for eternity to come. And it's all by grace, and you did it for people who are so overwhelmingly unworthy that all that they could do throughout all of eternity is sing your praise. We thank you. Thank you today that we are held in hands that are much stronger than we are. And now before I close this prayer, perhaps you don't know where you stand in your relationship with God. Would you at this moment say, Lord Jesus, just save me? Depend wholly on him. Seek him. Because it may well be that he is seeking for you. Father, let no one leave here today without a recognition and a solid conviction that they belong to you. We pray in Jesus' name. Amen. You know, my friend, there are two ways that we can know that we belong to God. One is because of his promises. If we turn from sin and believe only on Christ as our Savior and as our Lord, the promise is that we will belong to him forever. But the second way is the ministry of the Holy Spirit. The Bible says that the Holy Spirit of God works within our hearts to give us the assurance that we are God's child. And that's my prayer for you. I've written a book entitled, How You Can Be Sure That You Will Spend Eternity with God. 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

0: It's time now for another chance for you to ask Pastor Lutzer a question about the Bible or the Christian life. A passage in Mark chapter 3 has caused many to fear for their eternal futures. Ray Jean listens to Running to Win and has this question. What does it mean to blaspheme the Holy Spirit? At one time when I was a teenager, I felt I had blasphemed the Holy Spirit, and now I wonder if I'm able to be saved.
1: Ray Jean, hear this from my heart to yours. We've all been where you are. I remember as a teenager, I had some horrible thoughts, and I thought for sure I blasphemed the Holy Spirit. The good news is I didn't. And the good news is you didn't either. The blaspheming against the Holy Spirit is the sin that the nation Israel committed when they rejected Jesus as the Messiah. They committed the sin of the blasphemy against the Holy Spirit. Now, there is such a thing as a blasphemy against the Spirit. There is a derivative kind of sin, and that is somebody who hardens his heart against God. They become absolutely hard. They want nothing to do with God. They've stifled the work of the Holy Spirit, and they can't be saved because they don't want to believe, and nor can they believe. But you are different. You're different because you wrote to me, and you asked about the question because you are concerned. Ray Jean, if you want to believe on Jesus, you believe, you trust. Come to him with your doubts. Come to him with your conscience that troubles you. And receive the gift of eternal life that Jesus Christ died to give to those who would trust him. You have not committed this sin. Move on from here.
0: Thank you, Ray Jean, for sharing your concern. 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Believers in Christ look forward to a certain home in heaven, and this outlook turns their inward look to an upward look, a look full of promise and hope. This hope is something we can share with all who ask us why we have that hope. Next time on Running to Win, Erwin Lutzer begins the final message in a series on how you can be sure that you will spend eternity with God. 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For Pastor Erwin Lutzer, this is Dave McAllister. Running to Win is sponsored by the Moody Church. Let us run with endurance the race that is set before us. Looking to Jesus, the founder and perfecter of our faith. If a marathon runner gets on the wrong route, he'll never win the race. Sincerity is great, but it's not enough, especially when it comes to this all-important matter, the salvation of our souls. Please stay with us. From the Moody Church in Chicago, this is Running to Win with Dr. Erwin Lutzer, whose clear teaching helps us make it across the finish line. Pastor Lutzer, tell us about the series that begins today, how you can be sure that you will spend eternity with God.
1: Dave, I want to say this. You can be wrong about politics. You can be wrong about the economy. You can be wrong about sports teams. But don't be wrong about where you will spend

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2: 12 men who changed the world. 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And we begin this series on the disciples with this man who was the de facto leader of all of the disciples. His name is Simon Peter, who exuded strength and personality, life, and power. You may have known him as the big fisherman because he was a fisherman who was called to follow Christ.
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2: Take your Bible and turn with me to Luke chapter 6, the sixth chapter of the Gospel of Luke. If you were God and you wanted to reach the world with the message of hope and life for all, how would you go about it? Well, one thing you could do, you could just peel back the sky and say, I'm God, you're not. Follow me. God could have done it that way. He could have written it in the sky. He could have chosen angels and commissioned great, powerful warrior angels to proclaim the good news to the ends of the earth. But instead, God chose common, ordinary people like you and me to do an extraordinary thing for him. God became a man in the person of Christ. He lived and died on the cross and rose again, flesh and blood, incarnate. God walked with us, among us. He rose from the dead, and then he commissioned his disciples to go into all the world and proclaim this gospel. The 12 that he had called. They're named in all four of the gospels, and they're named here in the sixth chapter of Luke, beginning at verse 12. In these days, he went out to the mountain to pray, and all night he continued in prayer to God. And when day came, he called his disciples and chose them from the 12, whom he called apostles. Simon, whom he called Peter, and Andrew, his brother, and James, and John, and Philip, and Bartholomew, and Matthew, and Thomas, and James, the son of Alphaeus, and Simon, who is called the Zealot, and Judas, the son of James, and Judas Iscariot, who became a traitor. 12 transformed men who changed the world. They spent time with Jesus, then filled with Jesus, they accomplished his purpose for their lives, and they had hardly any of the advantages that we have today. But somehow, in the power of the risen Christ, they were able to accomplish the mission. Now, sometimes we view these apostles, these disciples who became apostles, as so extraordinary that they don't relate to our world. We see them as kind of stained glass characters in windows of churches in Europe and America, one-dimensional. They don't really step out into our lives, but others see them as saints, St. Andrew, St. Thomas, St. Peter. And somehow out of our league. But all of these men were just like you and me. They were common men who had an uncommon calling. Ordinary men who had an extraordinary experience with the living Christ. And they stepped out of stained glass windows and into our lives, barefoot into our hearts. These are the 12 disciples. 12 men who changed the world. But one man stands up first. His name is Simon Peter, who exuded strength and personality and life and power. You may have known him as the big fisherman because he was a fisherman who was called to follow Christ. He was born in Bethsaida and given the name Simon, which is a very common name. Many Jewish boys were named Simon. When Jesus met him, he gave him a nickname, Peter, which means the rock. And we'll talk about what that means in just a moment. Simon left his hometown and he moved to Capernaum, where he was involved in a fishing business with his brother Andrew. Andrew, who introduced Simon, his brother, to Christ. They joined forces with James and John, two other fishermen, the sons of Zebedee, to form a fishing business. Peter and Andrew, James and John, fishing business. And they fished the Sea of Galilee. But one day Jesus walked into their lives and called them all along with these others, and they became the disciples that we know today. Peter, the leader of these men. What makes a man, a woman, a leader? We're going to see that. Leadership lessons in the life of Simon Peter. And the first lesson that I'm going to mention is the lesson of humanity. Peter is loved and beloved because he is so real, so hopelessly human. He was great, but his greatness was a result of his call. God does not call qualified people. He qualifies the people he calls. The fact is, God chooses and uses nobodies like you and me. He turns nobodies into somebodies who respond to his call. The apostle Paul would write in 2 Corinthians 4:7, we have this treasure of Christ and his message in earthen vessels, clay pots. Well, Peter was a clay pot. Sometimes he was a crack pot because he was always revving his mouth and speaking up and stepping out. But you see, this is what is so lovable about Simon Peter. He was an extrovert. He was enthusiastic. He was bodacious and big and bombastic and muscular in his faith. He is human. When Jesus met him, he was just a man. He was a man's man. But he became a Jesus man. He became a man of God when Jesus walked by and when Jesus got finished with him. Christ, the master sculptor, saw in Peter and in each one of us potential and possibilities. Even when Simon Peter failed and denied the Lord, Jesus did not mistake the moment for the man. And he saw beyond this man's failures and flaws and foibles, and he saw what he could become when he truly followed him. Peter's life, therefore, encourages us because it's like seeing ourselves in the mirror. But how encouraging it is to know that what God starts, he finishes. Philippians 1:6 says, he who began the good work in you will perfect it, perform it until the day of Jesus Christ. In the great grace passage of Ephesians 2, we're saved by grace. Verse 10 of chapter 2 of Ephesians says, for we are his workmanship, created in Jesus Christ unto good works. In other words, we are the artwork, the masterwork of Jesus himself. And he is shaping us and sculpting us and polishing us until he sees his face in us. Salvation is instantaneous. It's in a moment. It's a miracle. But discipleship, refinement, is a lifetime of work for Christ. And he is sculpting our character. History tells us God uses imperfect people. People like you and me. In Simon Peter, you see this humanity. And this is the quality of real leadership. What I would call authenticity. Not putting on airs. Not seeking to be above others, but with others. Real, genuine. Simon Peter was so real. He contrasts faith and fear and courage and cowardice and love and selfishness. Clarence McCartney, a Presbyterian minister, said he is the most vivid and intense person in the Bible. When Simon first met Jesus, Jesus looked at him, and in John 1:42, he said, "Your name is Simon." Common, ordinary. "But you will become the rock." Simon, the son of John, if you were putting his name today, his name would be Simon Johnson, son of John. Just a common, ordinary man who became the rock-like figure of the early church. The promise is, what you are, Jesus sees it, he knows it. You fill in the blank. You are. He knows your name. He knows your nature. You are. But you will become in me more than you could have possibly imagined. Peter could have never imagined how he would be so greatly used of God, but he believed and followed Christ. He stepped out of obscurity. And he gave himself unreservedly. Who knows what you could become if you followed Christ with passion and purpose, with all your humanity, with everything that you are, with everything that you are not. If you just said, "Lord, I'm in and I'm all in." That's the first lesson of leadership, because you can't lead until you first follow.
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2: That brings me to the next point of leadership, and that is vitality. A man of action, that was Simon Peter. He was all in, sink or swim. He was the first one to speak, the first one to step out. He realized that he was getting beyond his ability, but living in the ability of Christ. But he had a passion for Christ. He had a passion for his church. He had a passion for the mission of Christ. Here's one thing I've noted about every leader. Not only does history prove that God uses imperfect people, but people that are full of life and faith and energy and passion, who live and breathe the mission, who have a can-do spirit of optimism, of energy and zeal, who have emotion. It is emotion that leads to motion in life. And this man, Simon Peter, was a man of action, of positive energy, because you see, positive energy, positive faith, energizes everyone around. Negativity is a downer, but when people are alive in Christ, active in Christ like Peter, everything changes. He was so over the top. He was so impulsive. He was the one always asking questions, always stirring things up. In the garden, when Judas betrayed Jesus and Jesus is about to be arrested, it was Simon Peter, the fisherman, who pulled out a sword and began whacking away. I don't know what he was thinking, but he was in there swinging. You got to love that about this man. When John and Peter heard that Jesus was alive, it was reported that Jesus was not in the tomb, that the tomb was empty. They go running to the tomb. Now, John was probably a younger man, so he hotfoots it ahead of Simon Peter. And when he goes running into the tomb, John waits back. We don't know why. Maybe he was thinking before he goes in. John was more meditative, contemplative. But Peter, he goes running into the tomb. That's the kind of man he was. Just always taking the lead. Always taking the action. While he failed, Christ was forming him and shaping him. It was Simon Peter who said, when Jesus asked, "Who do men say that I am?" And the rest were silent or giving the opinions of others. Some say you're Jeremiah, some say you're Elijah. "But who do you say that I am?" Peter said, "You're the Christ, the Son of the living God. You're the Messiah. You're the Savior. You're the Son of God." And Jesus said, "You got that right, Simon. The Spirit of God has taught you well. And upon this rock, I will build my church, and the gates of hell will not prevail against it." Simon Peter was not the founder of the church. The church belongs to Jesus. The church is built by Jesus. But Simon Peter was the leader of the church in the first century. Third mark of leadership is humility. Now, you might think that leaders, because of their self-confidence, because of their boldness, sometimes brashness, that humility would be for others, not for leaders. But the fact is, humility, you cannot lead without humility. Yes, leaders exude confidence, but not without servanthood, not without humility. The greatest temptation of most leaders is to overrun the leadership of the Lord. We see Peter's humility. When he first met Christ in Luke chapter 5, and they had that great catch of fish, just as Jesus told them. And when Peter sees this, he's so overwhelmed by the greatness of God in his presence, he falls on his face and he says, "Lord, depart from me, because I am a sinful man." You know, he wasn't putting up signs. Simon Peter, the greatest fisherman alive, he was following Jesus, and he said, "This is all because of you, Lord." And he humbled himself. You know, I say that pride is taking credit for my successes and blaming others for my failures. A leader can't do that. You can't lead anything if you're constantly taking credit for your successes and blaming others for your failures. It's not about you. Life is not about you. Leadership is not about you. Leadership is not a position of power. Whatever you lead, and we all lead something. Leadership is influence. We all have influence. And it is not about a position of power, but a ministry of service. Leaders lead by giving their lives away. Leaders lead by loving others and serving people in the name of Christ. Yes, Jesus saw, the world saw a sinner, but Jesus saw a saint in the making. And in humility and in humanity and in vitality, God raised this man up to transform the world with his life. And the same Savior who called him is calling us. When Jesus first called his man Simon Peter, he said, "You've been fishing, now you're going to start catching men. Men alive. You are going to be about the work of bringing people to me." Following Jesus means fishing and catching people for Christ. It's all about evangelism. This is the call of every man and woman who follows Christ. This is my heart. God has called me as an evangelist to lead this church, to reach people for Christ. God has called me as a pastor to shepherd this flock, to go after the one lamb that is missing. I love people who are not Christians. I like being around people that need to know the Lord. And if you're not a Christian, if you're a non-Christian, forgive us, but we're concerned about you. You're lost without Christ. You're going to hell without Jesus. But Jesus loves you. He died on the cross for your sins. He rose again on the third day. And this is the good news, that you can be saved. You can be forgiven. Your life can be transformed. You can begin living a new legacy of faith for your family, for your children, and the generations that come after you. This is what we're about. Jesus is Lord. Jesus is so awesome. He's Lord. Jesus is alive. And we want the whole world to know Him. You're wondering, well, why isn't my life exciting? Why is my life so boring? Why, you know, oh, I know what I need to do. I need more friends on Facebook. Then it'll be exciting. Oh, if I could tweet, if I had more followers. Oh, yeah. Oh, if I could really champion this video game, I would be great. So many are just living for meaningless, worthless things. Things that don't really matter. You want to be a part of something great? You want to see God use you for greatness? Then get in on God's mission. Be a part of God's church. Serve Him. Share Him. You know, you have a career, that's fine. Your career is what you get paid for. Your calling is what you were made for. God made you for this. God created you to make a difference in this world for Him. Peter walked away from his old life and found a brand new way of living. It cost him everything. He left his nets, he left his business, he left his boats behind. Because you see, salvation is not cheap. Salvation is free, but it's not cheap. Grace is priceless. To be involved in the work of Jesus Christ is priceless. To be in the church of Jesus Christ is priceless. To share the gospel with other people is priceless. What are you willing to do so people can meet Jesus? Do we care about people who need Christ? Some of us don't even know our neighbors, much less talk to them about Jesus. We don't even talk to unsaved people, much less share the gospel. God, forgive us. Christianity is not a profession that we make. It is a life that we live. It is following Jesus. It's not just what we say. It's what we do. It is to live our lives for the glory of God and the grace of God. Some of you, you're going to heaven, but you're just kind of hanging out between now and then. It's time to make life matter. And the way to make life matter is to learn the lessons of humanity, the lessons of vitality, the lesson of humility, and follow Christ all the way, to give your life away. Simon Peter did. When he came to the end of his life, he was facing martyrdom, as all of the disciples faced martyrdom for their faith in Christ. Simon Peter, according to church historian and Father Eusebius, watched his own wife die for the faith. She was martyred. And while she was suffering, as they made her husband Peter watch, he cried out to her, "Remember Jesus." And when it came time for Peter to die, he said, "Don't crucify me like my Lord. Turn me upside down. I'm not worthy to die like my Savior died for me." And upside down, he died. And in his life and martyrdom, he turned the world upside down, or should I say right side up. Remember Jesus. Remember who He is and what He's done for you. And spend the rest of your days following Him.
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2: Yes, we are all leaders and are called to lead because leadership is influence. And every one of us have influence, starting with our own families, our husbands, our wives, our children, our closest friends, our church. Every person who is a follower of Jesus has an opportunity to lead someone else to Jesus. Now remember this, if you're going to lead, you first need to follow. That means to follow Jesus with all of your heart. And when you follow Jesus, you will learn to love people. And the essence of leadership really is caring. It's loving and leading from a heart that cares about Christ, that cares about people. So I want to encourage you in your life today. If you're a mom, a dad, lead your children well. Set the example for them. Don't say, do as I say, but also say, do as I do. And you will discover that you will be a leader, no matter what your position in life may be, that God will use you in a great way. God wants to use you in ways that you can't even imagine if you will just make yourself available to Him. 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Jack Graham, that is, .org. 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If you're receiving Christ today, let us know. Tell somebody else that Jesus is now your Lord and your Savior. Go to church. Confess Him as your Savior. Be baptized as a believer and follower of Jesus and live for Him in the power of His Spirit until He comes for you. God bless you and have a wonderful day.
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1: Does your girl have a friend that she's in constant conflict with? More often than not, their interactions result in arguing or shunning or blow-ups with "I'm not your friend anymore," punctuating the end. How do you guide her through while still maintaining graciousness in her approach? Adopt the other perspective, not to give a pass to rude behavior, but maybe two friends are at an impasse because they aren't seeing a situation from the other's perspective. Have the two friends role play from the other's point of view and see what happens. Chances are your girl will come away with a more Christ-like sense of that friend's values and needs. She might even be willing to forgive past hurts. A win for any friendship.
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3: A lot of them, and there's more than enough for you. That's why you're able to lie down in it. So David paints a picture of God as an abundant giver that he is. And then Jesus did the same in Matthew chapter 7, verse 11. Let me put it up here for you on the Amplified. In Matthew, let me see, turn it on first. There we go. Maybe not. There we go. In Matthew chapter 7, verse 11, he says, "If you then, evil," which means sinful by nature, "as you are, know how to give good and advantageous gifts to your children, how much more will your Father who is in heaven, perfect as he is, give what is good and advantageous to those who keep on asking him?" Mm-hmm. See, I don't know about you, but I sometimes need to be, I need to have my perspective of God corrected. I need to be more cautious and more aware of God's grandeur. He's a good God, but he's a grand God. He's great. He's a generous God. He loves us and wants the best for us and is willing to give us anything we want as long as it brings glory to him. Amen? So he's a big God, and when sometimes we just need to put things in perspective. And so this is just a bit of a review, and what a great study it's been. What a great reminder it has been of God's love, of God's protection, of God's provisions, of his care. That's what's been reminded of us thus far. And so today, I'd like to take a closer look at Psalms 23 at verse 3. At verse 3. Where he says, "He restores my soul. He leads me in the paths of righteousness for his name's sake." One verse blew me away, but here we go. I love this. The abundance God provides restores the soul. You remember last week we talked about he makes me lie down in green pastures. Remember that? Last week we talked about that. That sheep lie down when they're full. Sheep have a hard time lying down unless they've eaten. Huh? Once they're full, not a problem. So that leads to that. He leads me beside still waters. That reflects on his ease and his protection. He restores my soul. The word soul here doesn't refer merely to the spiritual side of life. The word soul here refers to the totality of the person. Some versions translate this as, "He renews my life. He restores my strength." I mean, you know, that's good if you're going to live. Amen? A pastor friend of mine gave me a book several months ago by the title of, actually it was written by W. Philip Keller. And the title of the book was A Shepherd's Look at Psalms 23. Amazing book when you look at it from a perspective of a true shepherd. I've enjoyed that. But the author here, being a shepherd himself, reflects on the absolute needs of his sheep. the absolute needs of his sheep. And in that, he determines that the most needed thing for his sheep is the shepherd. You would think food or water, right? But he says, no, the most needed thing is the shepherd. He said, nothing so quieted and reassured the sheep as to see me in the field. The presence of their master and owner and protector put them at ease as nothing else could do. And this applied day and night. What sheep need most is to know that their shepherd is with them and that their shepherd is for them. Amen? The same goes for us. We know Jesus is with us. We know Jesus is for us. Okay, I like this Jesus. He's good. He's good to me and I'm good to him. And we're good. We got a relationship here now. I know Jesus loves me. I know he protects me. I know he cares for me. Amen? So what this psalm does, we love this psalm because it reminds us that God is with us. But let me show you something. It is the he in verses 2 and 3 that gives us comfort. He makes me lie down in green pastures. He leads me beside still waters. He restores my soul. The hope of Psalms 23 is a person, Emmanuel, God with us. God with us. Do we agree? Just as sheep are reassured that their shepherd is with them, so we are reassured that our God is with us. This is why Moses told God at Sinai in Exodus 33:15, he said, if your presence doesn't go before us, we don't want to go. That's pretty serious. Moses knew that he thrived when God was with him, and he withered when he was away far from God. He knew that was the case for God's people. There's nothing that gives greater hope than the fact that God is with us. We would all do good to learn this lesson. There's something we need to understand here, and this is the Lord delights in guiding you into green pastures and beside still waters. That delights him. You know, if we're not careful, we can look at the idea of being a shepherd as work. It's not work. To him, it delights him. If any of you have a job that you truly enjoy, you know what I'm talking about. If you really love your job, you won't work a day in your life. It's a pleasure. It's exciting to get up in the morning and go to work because I get to do this. I get to do that. It's what God called me to do, and it's a pleasure to go do it. And God is telling you and I, it is a pleasure for me to shepherd you, to take care of you, to provide for you, to protect you. That's a pleasure to me. That's exciting. I hope you recognize that no one, including you, is happier about your restored soul than God. I don't know if you've ever been restored. I have. I was thrilled. I was extremely thrilled. It was a big burden off of me when I finally found restoration. And I was excited. And now I read this, I'm thinking, and God was more excited than I? Wow, what a God we serve. No one is happier than God when all is made new. He looks forward to that joy. He endured great costs for the sake of that joy. Hebrews 12 and 2 describes this anticipation and cost, saying, for the joy that was set before him, talk about Christ, he endured the cross. My gosh. Despising the shame. Now, if Jesus was willing to endure all of this for the sake of green pastures and quiet waters for you and I, then green pastures and quiet waters it'll be. Amen? In other words, God will deliver what he has secured. What a thought. God will deliver what he has secured. Praise God. Amen? Give him glory. God is good. God is a good, good God. So let's take a look at verse 3, at the latter part of verse 3, where he says, he leads me in the paths of righteousness for his name's sake. What are these paths of righteousness? You ever asked yourself the question? Well, what's he talking about? Paths of righteousness. What are these paths that he wants to lead me through? Righteousness is being in right standing with God, and then to follow the divine and moral law of God. Amen? I should have put that up here. Righteousness. To be in right standing with God. What does that mean? God and I are okay. I'm not doing something that I think him behind his back. I'm not lying to people. I'm not cheating people. I'm not misbehaving. God and I are good. That's we're in right standing, right? You understand that? Being in right standing with someone is easy, and yet it can be very tricky. Because as human beings, we can say things, do things that'll knock us off track. I've used this example many times about being in right standing with someone. I think of going down to HEB and picking up groceries, and I'm walking down the aisle, and I see someone that we kind of got at odds with each other about something he or she said some time ago, and we're like, I'll go down the other aisle first. And, you know, kind of hoping they didn't see me kind of thing. Why does that happen? Because we're not in right standing with each other. Not everything is cool. We can't see each other eye to eye. We remember things, say things, do things, memories, whatever. And so we're not in right standing with each other. Had we been in right standing, regardless of what happened, had we apologized to each other, made things right, when we see each other, hey, how you doing? How are you? Maybe even a high five, a handshake, a hug, who knows? Because we're in right standing with one another. And so it is with God. God wants us to be in right standing with him. God doesn't want to have to whisper to you or yell at you or try to correct you. He understands this. I love you. If I'm correcting you, it's because I love you. If I'm saying something that's bothering you, it's because I love you. There's no other reason. I love you. I want what's best for you. So righteousness is being in right standing with God. And then we need to follow the divine moral law of God. Amen? In other words, it means that in spite of what the world says, we have to take a stand for the things of God. There are a lot of voices out there right now. We need to make sure we're hearing the voice of God and obeying his voice. Amen? I want you to think about these things. I've listed three things here that I think are important. He guides us so that we can do things right and for the right reasons. In other words, the only way to have a spirit of excellence is to allow the Holy Spirit to direct our steps. To direct our steps. That means every morning when we wake up, Holy Spirit, today, this is the day that you have made. I'm going to rejoice and be glad in it, but I'm going to need your help. You said in Psalms 37:23 that the steps of a good man would be ordered to the Lord. Father, order my steps today. And it's in that that we can have that spirit of excellence that he desires from us. We need that our steps be ordered and directed on our job. We need our steps and directed in our home. Come on, somebody. Marriage is a lot of fun, but sometimes it can get a little trying. We need to be ordered. Our steps need to be ordered of God. Our steps need to be ordered of God in the church. Maybe even while you're out shopping, ladies. Can you imagine a spirit-led shopping trip? Sounds like a ministry in the making, right? All right, let's move on. Number two, the word of God should penetrate our mind. It should penetrate our souls and our spirit, so that even our thoughts will know when the Spirit is speaking. You ever think about that? We talk about listening to the voice of God, and we automatically think ears. What about your thoughts? Without ever hearing anything, what is your mind telling you? The Word of God should penetrate that. 1 John 4:1 tells us to try the spirits by the Spirit that dwells in you. There's a lot of spirits running around. You better know what they're about. You ever want to pray about something? Find out what spirit is behind it and pray against it. There's a lot of spirits out there, and we're supposed to judge those spirits by the Spirit of God that dwells inside of us. Amen? Here's it plainly said. Here we go, number two. When decisions need to be made, seek the Lord first. Seek the Lord first, and you will always receive the right answer. Number three, his paths will always meet our emotional, physical, and spiritual needs. The path of righteousness will never put us in a place where the Spirit of the Lord is not present. Some good nuggets here. The paths of righteousness will never put us in a place where the Spirit of the Lord is not present. Why does the Lord desire us to be in the right paths? For His name's sake. Plainly put, for His reputation. Amen? Proverbs 22:1 out of the Amplified puts it this way. A good name earned by honorable behavior, godly wisdom, moral courage, and personal integrity is more desirable than great riches, and favor is better than silver and gold.

for us. For as for this Moses, this man that you brought us, that brought us up out of the land of Egypt, we don't know what has happened, what has become of him. Let's pause right there for a minute. Wow. I want to summarize this a little bit, just to give us a good, clear understanding. So in other words, Aaron, they're talking to Aaron. Say, Aaron, this Moses guy, he's taking too long. He's taking way too long. You make us a god. You make us someone that can lead us. And Aaron, being the great leader that he was, he says, okay, go ahead. Bring me all your gold bracelets. Bring me all your gold earrings from your wives, your daughters. Just bring me all the gold that you can come up with and then bring them to me. I'll put something together. And soon, voila, a golden calf. Let the party begin. Wow. In the meantime, the Lord visits Moses up in the mountain. And he says, hey, Moses, you need to get down there. You need to get down there because I'm ready to wipe off those stiff-necked people out there. I'm ready to wipe them out. This is crazy what's happening down there. He didn't say all that. I'm going to be paraphrasing for you so you understand. But I think God may have been just a little upset. Just a little. But I want us to pick up reading in verse 11 because we got a picture of what's happened here. Now pick up reading in verse 11 for me. It says, then Moses pleaded with the Lord his God and said, Lord, now here it is, all caps, the one supreme mighty God, Lord, why does your wrath burn hot against your people whom you, capital Y, whom you have brought out of the land of Egypt with great power and a mighty hand? Why should the Egyptians speak and say, he brought them out of harm, he brought them out to harm them, to kill them in the mountains and to consume them from the face of the earth? Turn from your fierce wrath and relent from this harm to your people. Verse 13, remember Abraham, Isaac, and Israel, your servants, to whom you swore by your own self and said to them, I will multiply your descendants as the stars of heaven, and all this land that I have spoken of, I give to your descendants, and they shall inherit it forever. Verse 14, so the Lord relented from the harm which he said he would do to his people. Wow. Now, when the people made the image of the calf on Mount Sinai, Moses asked the Lord not to kill his people. What will the Egyptians say, he said, that you took these people out of Egypt to destroy them? Wipe them off the face of the earth? You know, think about this. Moses, this is a great opportunity. Moses could have had a great nation from his own seed. This could have been a promotion for Moses. Yeah, I mean, you talk about a promotion. Listen, God says, hey, look, Moses, I'm going to wipe all these people off the face of the earth. And you know what? You can take Abraham's place. You be the father of many nations. I mean, really, what would have happened? But Moses chose to intercede for the people and protect God's reputation, to keep his name honored. Now, let me explain something here. God was not about to do something wrong. He had a right to do these things, and certainly did not need Moses's, or he didn't need Moses to correct him, right? We don't correct God, God corrects us. Amen? Or oh me. Yeah? However, God allowed Moses to prevent his judgment on his name for his namesake. He wants his reputation to always be mercy first. Mercy. We serve a merciful God. We deserve so much worse, but he doesn't do it. Grace instead. Always mercy first. Let's look at a couple of ways we can protect God's reputation and honor his name. You ready? In Genesis chapter 1, verse 26, I'm just going to look at the first part of this. Then God said, let us, Father, Son, Holy Spirit, let us make man in our image according to our likeness. Now, he's not talking about physical here. Not physical, but a spiritual personality and moral likeness. So, to protect God's reputation, we do this when we live like new creations.
2 Corinthians 5:7.

0: 17, right? Therefore, if anyone is in Christ, he is a new creation. All things are passed away. Behold, all things have become new. Walk in the newness that God has given us. When we do that, we bring glory to God and we protect his name. Amen? When others see, oh my gosh, this is heavy. When others see us, they should see the very image of God. I'm not trying to put pressure on you. I'm just simply saying, let go and let God, man. Let God just take over your life. And when others see you, they should see him in you. His image should always be the first thing that people recognize when they meet us and when we open our mouth. Wow. His image is pure and without turmoil. His image does not cause strife and does not gossip. I feel like I need to repeat that. His image is pure, without turmoil. His image does not cause strife, and it does not gossip. We must honor the name of the Lord by understanding that we are indeed made in his image. Now, here's the amazing thing of God. Talk about grace. He said, even if we fall, though, and sometimes we do, right? Even if we fall, I didn't say when we fall, but if we fall, even if we fall, he hears our cry for mercy. Look at this in Jeremiah 3:22. Am I at the right place here? Oh, I forgot to put that up there. Hope you wrote it down. So, Jeremiah 3:22, my wayward children, says the Lord, come back to me. And I will heal your wayward hearts. He's talking to the backslider, right? He's talking to the backslider. I will heal your backslidings. I will. He goes, yes, we're coming, the people reply. For you are the Lord our God. Thank God for his forgiveness. Amen. So we honor his name and we protect his reputation when we repent and get back to living like a new creature in Christ. Number two. We find this in 1 Samuel 12:22. This is again the Amplified. The Lord will not abandon his people for his great name's sake. Hallelujah. Because the Lord has been pleased to make you a people for himself. A people for himself. We should honor God's name and protect his reputation because it pleased him to make us. God was not only pleased to bring us into existence, but he's pleased to call us his children. Amen? That's a good thought. And this scripture found in 1 John 3. I love this. See what great love the Father has lavished on us that we should be called children of God. My gosh. And that's what we are. We're children of God. The reason the world doesn't know us is because they didn't know him. Why does the world act like the world? They don't know any better. They don't know Jesus. Too many times we expect the world to act better, the world to behave, the world to be more Christ-like. How can they? They don't know him. They don't know him. Our job is to tell them about him. Amen? God loves us so much that when we accepted Christ as our Lord and Savior, he wrote our name on the Lamb's Book of Life. He wrote our name in the Lamb's Book of Life. As if to make it official, like it's almost like an official document. It's like, Sylvia, okay, I got your name. Chris, okay, I got it. See?
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3: Gary Miracle. And on New Year's Eve 2019, I was airlifted to a hospital in Orlando, Florida. And I fell into septic shock. And 107 days later, I came out of the hospital. And I had lost all four of my limbs.

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1: Guzik. 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
2: Reigns. The creation itself tells us of a God of infinite wisdom, power, and order. It logically deduces from this that this God reigns and that he will judge the earth, understanding that his order and his power and his wisdom are all expressed morally as well as being expressed materially.
1: There's an old analogy about God referred to as the watchmaker. It goes like this. Suppose you're walking through the woods and you stumble across an old watch lying in the brush. No one in their right mind would assume that the watch grew from a seed. Someone had to design and create it. In today's message, Pastor David teaches that by looking at the animals and foliage around you, it is far too complex to be random. There has to be one who designed and rules over it all. Now here's Pastor David in 1 Chronicles chapter 16 as he continues his message, David's Psalm of Thanks.
2: It's easy to criticize those we could not rival and carp at those we could not emulate. He who could not carve a statue or make a single stroke of the chisel correctly affects to point out where the handicraft of the greatest sculptor might have been improved. It is a poor, pitiful occupation, that of picking holes in other people's coats. And yet, some people seem so pleased when they can perceive a fault that they roll it under their tongue as a sweet morsel. Friends, let's talk less about the faults of others, and let's talk more about the wondrous things of God. Now he continues on in verse 13. He gives this command, verse 13 says, to O seed of Israel and his chosen ones. This call to praise is directed to the people of God. And as will be noted later in the psalm, all creation has a responsibility to praise its creator, but this is the special responsibility of God's people to declare his praises. Now, starting at verse 14, we're going to enter into a few verses which remember God's covenant with his people. Here we read, he is the Lord our God. His judgments are in all the earth. Remember his covenant forever, the word which he commanded for 1,000 generations, the covenant which he made with Abraham and his oath to Isaac and confirmed it to Jacob for a statute, to Israel for an everlasting covenant, saying, to you I will give the land of Canaan as an allotment of your inheritance, when you were few in number, indeed very few, and strangers in it. Verse 14 explains that God's judgments are in all the earth. You see, David will soon begin to sing about the special relationship between the Lord and his covenant people. Yet he prefaced those ideas with the thought that God is the Lord of all the earth. His authority is not limited just to his covenant people. No, God is Lord of all the earth. Nevertheless, God's people are called, as verse 15 says, to remember his covenant forever. God wanted his people, in this case, David was writing to ancient Israel, so we're talking about ancient Israel. God wanted his people to never forget the covenant that he made with them. God's dealing with man through history has been based on the idea of covenant. God made a covenant with Abraham regarding a land, a nation, and a particular messianic blessing. You'll find that in Genesis chapter 12, verses 1 through 3. God made a covenant with Israel as a nation regarding a law, sacrifice, and the choice of blessing or cursing. You'll find that in Exodus chapter 19, verses 5 through 8. God made a covenant with David regarding the specific lineage of the Messiah. That's in 2 Samuel chapter 7. And God made a covenant with all who would believe on his son, that is the new covenant through Jesus Christ. One reference to that is in Luke chapter 22, verse 20. Now, it was entirely appropriate that this psalm would focus on the idea of his covenant, because it was written for the arrival of the Ark of the Covenant into the place David had prepared for it in Jerusalem. Now, verse 18 of David's psalm reminds us of one of the promises of the covenant that God made with Abraham and Israel. Verse 18 gives that promise, "To you I will give the land of Canaan." David here highlighted the promise of land that God made to Abraham as part of his covenant with the patriarch. You'll find that in Genesis 12:1 and in Genesis 13, verses 14 through 17, as well as many other passages. The land belonged to the descendants of Abraham, Isaac, and Jacob through this covenant. And in this, we see that this portion of the psalm is largely meant for teaching. In other words, the stanza that we just read, that is verses 14 through 18, that stanza that we just read is not primarily intended as a declaration of praise to God, but rather it's informing the worship of God's people, that they might be taught and that they might worship God in wisdom. Now, verses 20 through 22 speak of God's protection upon his people. Verse 20, "When they went from one nation to another, and from one kingdom to another people, he permitted no man to do them wrong. Yes, he rebuked kings for their sakes, saying, 'Do not touch my anointed ones, and do my prophets no harm.'" You see, in the story of the Ark of the Covenant and its arrival to Jerusalem, recorded in 2 Samuel, this psalm of David is not included. But in these lines, we see why the chronicler, who wrote shortly after the Babylonian exile, we see why the chronicler was anxious to include this psalm, even when it was not included in the 2 Samuel account. You see, this line of David's psalm praises God for his providential protection of his people, including when they were out of the promised land. Ultimately, verse 21 says, "He permitted no man to do them wrong." One might say that this was inaccurate. After all, the oppressive pharaohs seemed to do much wrong to Israel. Yet, in the longer view of seeing God's good work, even through such painful times, David could truthfully say, as it says in verse 21, "He permitted no man to do them wrong." Even as much as so, God said in verse 22, "Do not touch my anointed ones and do my prophets no harm." This seems to refer to God's people as a whole instead of particular anointed individuals or individual prophets. Now, verses 23 through 30 contain from David in this psalm a command to praise the Lord. Here we go, starting at verse 23. "Sing to the Lord, all the earth. Proclaim the good news of his salvation from day to day. Declare his glory among the nations, his wonders among all peoples. For the Lord is great and greatly to be praised. He is also to be feared above all gods. For all the gods of the peoples are idols, but the Lord made the heavens. Honor and majesty are before him. Strength and gladness are in his place. Give to the Lord, O families of the peoples. Give to the Lord glory and strength. Give to the Lord the glory due his name. Bring an offering and come before him. Oh, worship the Lord in the beauty of holiness. Tremble before him, all the earth. The world also is firmly established. It shall not be moved." You could say here that God's covenant people have a special responsibility to praise him. But like it says here in verse 23, "Sing to the Lord, all the earth." Yes, the people of God have a special responsibility to praise him, but all the earth should proclaim the good news of his salvation day to day. By the way, I love that phrase in verse 23, the good news of his salvation. Friend, let me explain this to you. It is only good news when it is his salvation. My salvation isn't nearly enough to save me. I need his salvation to save me. And this is something worth proclaiming. Verse 24 in this section carries on, declare his glory among the nations. David now is back to declaring a particular address to the people of God, imploring them to tell everyone of the greatness of God and his superiority, that he is, as verse 25 says, above all gods. And the reason for his superiority is simple. Verse 26 says, all the gods of the peoples are idols, but the Lord made the heavens. The covenant God of Israel is real, and he is the creator of all things, in contrast to the mere statues and imaginations found in the nations. That's why it says here in verse 28 that we should give to the Lord glory and strength. Now, this is not in the sense of giving something to God that he doesn't already have. I don't give to the Lord strength in the sense that he needs my strength. No. This is in the sense of crediting to God what he actually does possess. But what man is often blind to. We're often blind to the glory of God. We're often blind to the strength of God. That's why it's good for us to give to the Lord glory and strength. And to, as it says here in verse 29, to worship the Lord in the beauty of holiness. God's holiness, what you could call his set apartness, has a wonderful and distinct beauty about it. Friends, it is beautiful that God is God and that he's not man, that he's more than the greatest man or even a superman. God's holy love, God's holy grace, God's holy justice, God's holy majesty are beautiful. Therefore, we should worship the Lord in the beauty of holiness. Now, starting at verse 31, let the heavens rejoice and let the earth be glad and let them say among the nations, the Lord reigns. Let the sea roar and all its fullness. Let the field rejoice and all that is in it. Then the trees of the woods shall rejoice before the Lord, for he is coming to judge the earth. Now David calls upon all creation to praise God. Starting verse 31 with the heavens. Let the heavens rejoice and let the earth be glad. Both heaven and earth should praise the Lord. You see, David understood that there is a real sense in which creation itself praises God. David knew that the beauty and the power and the skill and the majesty of creation is all itself a testimony of praise to the one who created them all. Therefore, creation can speak to the nations. Verse 31, let them say among the nations. You see, Israel had the word of God to tell them of God's reign and his coming judgment. But the nations have the testimony of creation to tell them what they should know about God. The Apostle Paul developed that very same thought in Romans chapter 1, verses 19 through 23. And what is that message? Look at that line in verse 31, that the Lord reigns. The creation itself tells us of a God of infinite wisdom, power, and order. It logically deduces from this that this God reigns and that he will judge the earth, understanding that his order and his power and his wisdom are all expressed morally as well as being expressed materially. Now, the psalm is going to conclude in these last three verses, starting at verse 34. It's a conclusion that celebrates God's faithfulness to his people. We read here, starting at verse 34. Oh, give thanks to the Lord, for he is good, for his mercy endures forever. And say, save us, O God of our salvation. gather us together and deliver us from the Gentiles, to give thanks to your holy name, to triumph in your praise. Blessed be the Lord God of Israel from everlasting to everlasting. And all the people said, Amen, and praised the Lord. It's an interesting phrase there in use in verse 35, don't you agree? Gather us together and deliver us from the Gentiles. This phrase in David's psalm is yet another demonstration of why the chronicler chose to include this psalm of David in the account of the ark's coming into Jerusalem, while the author in 2 Samuel didn't include this psalm. These ancient words of David would have special relevance to the returned exiles. They would not only have confidence in God's ability to gather and to deliver, but they would also be motivated to give thanks and to triumph in God's praise. And as a conclusion, look at verse 36. It says, And all the people said, Amen, and praised the Lord. This reminds us that David's psalm was not sung as a solo. The hearts, and perhaps the voices, of the people were in a complete agreement with David throughout this psalm. And what a glorious psalm it was. Now, starting at verse 37, we have sort of a postscript to this whole occasion of bringing the ark into Jerusalem in this beautiful psalm of thanks that David wrote and performed on that day. Starting at verse 37, we have a postscript that talks about maintaining the worship of God. You know, as I said before, this was not a one-time event. This was the beginning of an established worship ritual, day in and day out, before the Ark of the Covenant. Now, let me start reading at verse 37. So, he left Asaph and his brothers there before the Ark of the Covenant of the Lord to minister before the Ark regularly, as every day's work required. And Obed-Edom, with his 68 brethren, including Obed-Edom the son of Jeduthun and Hosah, to be gatekeepers. And Zadok the priest and his brethren the priests before the tabernacle of the Lord at the high place that was at Gibeon to offer burnt offerings to the Lord on the altar of burnt offerings regularly morning and evening, and to do according to all that is written in the law of the Lord which he commanded Israel. And with them, Heman and Jeduthun and the rest who were chosen, who were designated by name to give thanks to the Lord because his mercy endures forever. And with them, Heman and Jeduthun, to sound aloud with trumpets and cymbals and the musical instruments of God. Now the sons of Jeduthun were gatekeepers. Then all the people departed, every man to his house, and David returned to bless his house. So, this section emphasizes the point made previously in verses 4, 5, and 6 in this chapter, that David deliberately planned for this to be more than a one-day spectacular. David instituted ongoing service before the Ark of the Covenant at its new resting place in Jerusalem. But notice this in verse 39, and I find this very interesting. It says, before the tabernacle of the Lord at the high place that was at Gibeon to offer burnt offerings to the Lord. This reminds us of something that I think is curious, and I'll be honest with you, it's something of a mystery to me. David brought the Ark of the Covenant into Jerusalem, and he built a special tent for it to sit in. However, the tabernacle of the Lord and the altar of burnt offerings still remained at another place, at Gibeon. So the Ark of the Covenant was now in Jerusalem, but the rest of the tabernacle and the altar and the lampstand and the table of showbread and the altar of incense, that was all at Gibeon. It would take many years until they would be reunited together with the Ark of the Covenant resting actually in the tabernacle as God had originally commanded Moses. You see, the Ark of the Covenant had been gone for many years. I think up to 70 years it had been gone ever since the defeat of Israel at Shiloh. It had been outside of the tabernacle. So they continued to serve and sacrifice at the tabernacle even without the Ark of the Covenant. And so they will continue this idea of the Ark of the Covenant now being in a separate place than the tabernacle and the altar of burnt offerings, at least until they are reunited later on. Now, before we leave 1 Chronicles chapter 16, let's think just for a moment about how we see Jesus reflected here in this chapter. And I can think of at least two ways. Perhaps you can think of more, and we love your feedback if you've got more ideas on how we can see Jesus in this chapter. But let me suggest at least two ways. Number one, David was a singer of psalms. Obviously, that's what 1 Chronicles chapter 16 is mostly about, a psalm of thanksgiving from David. But do you realize that Jesus was also a singer of psalms? Matthew chapter 26, verse 30, also Mark chapter 14, verse 26, tell us that Jesus sang with his disciples on the night before his crucifixion. Now, by tradition, at the end of the Passover meal, they would have sung the three psalms that are part of the Hallel. That is Psalms 116, 117, and 118. Friends, we don't often think of Jesus as singing, but he did. He sang with his disciples, and almost certainly they sang the psalms that were associated with that part of the Passover ceremony. So David was a singer of psalms, and so was Jesus. But number two, think of the phrase that's used in verse 33. That phrase is this: for he is coming to judge the earth. Do you realize that that is one of the earliest prophecies of the glorious second coming of Jesus Christ? David could see it prophetically. He is coming to judge the earth. David could see it and prophesy of it 1,000 years before the first coming of Jesus, and at least some 3,000 years before the second coming of Jesus. Friends, don't miss that point. David spoke it. We need to take it to heart. He is coming to judge the earth. We should be ready for the return of Jesus and make sure that we are trusting in, relying on, and clinging to him and what he's done to bring us into right relationship with God. You can't do it on your own, folks. No, your right relationship with God is not based on what you do, but on what Jesus has done. And what God invites you to do is to trust in, rely on, and cling to Jesus Christ, both who he is and what he's done, especially what he did in his sacrificial death at the cross and his glorious resurrection at the empty tomb. Lord, we believe it. We believe it because David said it. We believe it even more because Jesus said it, and multiple authors of your Holy Scripture said it. But it all comes from you. He is coming to judge the earth. We do believe that, Lord. So fill us with thanksgiving and praise, even as David displayed here in 1 Chronicles chapter 16. Lord, let us trust in, rely on, and cling to you so we can have that right relationship which comes through a relationship with faith with you, all given to us by the riches of your grace. Thank you, Lord, and fill our hearts with thanksgiving and gratitude, even as David displayed in this wonderful psalm. That's our prayer, and we bring it before you in Jesus' name. Amen.
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4: You see, Jesus taught us to pray, "And deliver us from the evil one, for thine is the kingdom, and thine is the power, and thine is the glory forever." The devil may be powerful, but God's all powerful. And the kingdom does not belong to Satan ultimately. It belongs to the Lord Jesus Christ. Now, friend, it is not mastery over the devil that you need. It is the master of the devil, the Lord Jesus Christ. To know Christ, and you can know him. There are three chords that run through the Bible. One is the dark, somber chord of Satan's revolt. The other is the crimson-red chord of blood redemption. The third is the golden chord of the second coming of Jesus Christ. Those are the great themes all through the Bible. And there is that dark and somber chord of Satan's revolt and Satan's power. But thank God there's the crimson chord. And when Jesus Christ went to the cross, he said, "Now is the prince of this world cast out." Revelation chapter 12, verse 11, speaking of the devil, says, "And they overcame him by the blood of the Lamb."
3: For more about Love Worth Finding and Adrian Rogers, visit our website at lwf.org.

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1: This is amazing. I'm going to defend the people of Judah, the people I love. Why? For God's own namesake, because he's made a covenant with the house of David. Not because Ahaz has done anything to deserve the kindness of God and the victory over this military attack, but because God is going to do it for his own namesake.
2: Oh, give thanks to the Lord, for he is good, for his mercy endures forever. Those words come from Psalm 136, verse 1, and this is Cornerstone Connection with Pastor Gary Hamrick. Well, today we continue our journey through the Old Testament book of 2 Kings with a story that brings the love and mercy of God into full view. Today you'll hear about a king who had committed some pretty horrific acts in the name of false gods, and yet the Lord showed restraint in dealing with him. And with the entire nation of Judah for that matter. Along the way, as always, Pastor G will share plenty of practical application for you and me. That's all coming up in a moment, but remember, you can always replay this episode or watch the message at our website, cornerstoneconnection.cc. That's cornerstoneconnection.cc. Now, from Cornerstone Chapel in Leesburg, Virginia, here's Pastor Gary with today's Cornerstone Connection.
1: This is the king of Judah who is passing his own children through the fire. That's the phrase that means he was offering his children as sacrifices to this false god Molech. Now look, if God ever had a reason to just annihilate people, it would be for something like this. But remember, America's guilty of a similar crime. The sin of abortion is the worship of Molech. And we are guilty too. And thank the Lord for his mercy, because we should all be just wiped off the planet for our offenses and sins against him. And God, while he hates our sin, he loves us. And he loves the people of Judah despite this idolatry, despite the way that Ahaz in his wickedness is leading people in this worship of Molech. And so here he is, the king of the country of Judah, and he is practicing child sacrifice. And he is burning incense on the high places and sacrificing to these other gods. And it says in verse 5, so here comes God's rod of discipline. Then Rezin, king of Syria, and Pekah, the son of Remaliah, king of Israel, came up to Jerusalem to make war. And they besieged Ahaz, but could not overcome him. At that time, Rezin, king of Syria, captured Elath for Syria and drove the men of Judah from Elath. And then the Edomites went to Elath and dwelt there to this day. Now, the city of Elath is today the city of Elat without an H. Elat is in Israel. It's the southernmost tip of Israel along the Gulf of Aqaba. And it is one place I have yet to go with Terry, but everybody who's been to Elat says it's a beautiful resort-like area in Israel. So I got to make my way down to the Gulf of Aqaba, and the Suez Canal are part of the Red Sea. So, you know, it takes a flight to get down there from Israel, but from everything that people have said to me, it's kind of worth the trip. But anyway, that's the same Elat he's talking about here. And the king of Syria captured Elat. It's like a tropical paradise in Elat, so, you know, you might as well seize that for yourself. And he drove the men of Judah from Elat. Some of your translations, King James, instead of saying the men of Judah, it actually says Jews. It's the first time the word Jews is used in any translation of the Bible. And the word Jew comes from those who belong to the tribe of Judah. So that is now the predominant word that describes those who are Jewish. The word Jew came from those who are of the tribe of Judah, because the northern 10 tribes are about to get confiscated by the king of Assyria. And so those northern 10 tribes lost their identity. Now, God knows where they are, because they still appear in the book of Revelation. They still appear in the end times in the book of Ezekiel. So God's going to regather the Jewish people again, and he knows the tribal allotments of who belongs to which tribe. But for all intents and purposes, the 10 northern tribes are about to vanish, And the tribe of Judah is going to be the surviving tribe by which Jewish people are known today by that name. And so the Rezin, the king of Syria, comes. Pekah, the son of Remaliah, comes. It's interesting, though, they couldn't overcome Ahaz. Why could they not overcome Ahaz? I'm going to leave here for just a minute and go to Isaiah chapter 7, because Isaiah is a prophet during the time of King Ahaz. In fact, remember in Isaiah chapter 6, Isaiah first is commissioned into ministry in the year that King Uzziah dies. So Uzziah is the father of Ahaz. And when Uzziah dies, Isaiah comes into ministry. That's his calling. So Isaiah is a prophet during the days of King Ahaz, and Isaiah writes about this. And so in Isaiah chapter 7, if you want to turn there, just listen. Some of these verses are going to be very familiar to you because we often read them around Christmas time. This is an interesting thing here that happens. So let me read just, I'm going to read the first 17 verses here from Isaiah chapter 7. This is what it says. Now it came to pass in the days of Ahaz, the son of Jotham, the son of Uzziah, the king of Judah, that Rezin, king of Syria, and Pekah, the son of Remaliah, king of Israel, went up to Jerusalem to make war against it, but could not prevail against it. Okay, that's what we just read there in 2 Kings. Verse 2, and it was told to the house of David, saying, Syria's forces are deployed in Ephraim, that's the northern part of Israel. And so his heart and the heart of his people were moved as the trees of the woods are moved with the wind. In other words, fear came upon them. Okay, so they're just like shaking. It says, and then the Lord said to Isaiah, go out now to meet Ahaz, you and Shear-Jashub, your son, at the end of the aqueduct from the upper pool on the highway to the fuller's field, and say to him, okay, so God is saying to Isaiah, I want you to go stand at the upper pool. Ahaz is going to come along. I'm going to give you a word in your mouth to say to him. And this is what he is to say. Take heed and be quiet. Do not fear or be faint-hearted, for these two stubs of smoking firebrands, meaning Rezin and Pekah, those kings about to attack, for the fierce anger of Rezin and Syria and the son of Remaliah, because Syria, Ephraim, and the son of Remaliah have plotted evil against you, saying, let us go up against Judah and trouble it, and let us make a gap in its wall for ourselves and set a king over them, the son of Tabel. Thus says the Lord God, it shall not stand, nor shall it come to pass, for the head of Syria is Damascus, and the head of Damascus is Rezin. With 65 years, Ephraim will be broken, so that it will not be a people, meaning the 10 tribes of Israel are about to vanish. The head of Ephraim is Samaria, and the head of Samaria is Remaliah's son. If you will not believe, surely you shall not be established. So God is putting this word through Isaiah, saying to Ahaz, you going to trust me on this? Like, they're going to come up against you, but they're just two smoldering sticks. Like, they're nothing for me. And I'm going to defend, this is amazing, I'm going to defend the people of Judah, the people I love. Why? For God's own namesake, because he's made a covenant with the house of David. Not because Ahaz has done anything to deserve the kindness of God and the victory over this military attack, but because God is going to do it for his own namesake. Now notice what else happens here. Verse 10. Moreover, the Lord spoke again to Ahaz, saying, ask a sign for yourself from the Lord your God. Ask it either in the depth or in the height above. It's like, how do you want me to prove this to you? Ask for a sign. Now, most of us, you know, from time to time is like, Lord, give me a sign. Give me a sign, Lord. And so, you know, I'm not saying that's the best thing to do, although God can show us a sign. But, you know, sometimes people sit around too long, just show me a sign, show me a sign, instead of just like be obedient. Like, you know, God's given us enough of what to do. But Ahaz says to Isaiah, I will not ask, nor will I test the Lord. Okay, wait a minute. This is the guy that has been sacrificing his children to Molech. And now he's all proud and arrogant. This is false humility here. He's like, nope, not going to put God to a test. You've been testing God for all your life. You've been sacrificing your kids to Molech, and now you're all spiritual saying, I'm not going to ask, don't want to test the Lord. And then he said, hear now, O house of David, is it a small thing for you to weary men, but you will weary my God also? Therefore, the Lord himself will give you a sign. Now, please notice, give you, the word you is plural. This is for the nation. This is for the descendants of the house of David. This is for all of us. Notice here, this is not just for Ahaz. The Lord will give you a sign. And here we go. Behold, the virgin shall conceive and bear a son and shall call his name Emmanuel. Curds and honey he shall eat, that he may know to refuse the evil and choose the good. For before the child, capital C, shall know to refuse the evil and choose the good, the land that you dread will be forsaken by both her kings. The Lord will bring the king of Assyria upon you and your people and your father's house, days that have not come since the day that Ephraim departed from Judah. Okay, there's a lot here, so let me just unpack this. Here's what God is saying through Isaiah. Ahaz asked me for a sign. I'll be glad to show you my power and my strength and my might. Ahaz is like, no, I'm not going to ask you for a sign. And God says, all right, I'm going to give you one anyway. And I'm going to give you a sign that's bigger than this moment, because I'm going to give you a sign that is prophetic for the Messiah who is about to come to save the whole world. So I'm going to do more than rescue you. I'm going to give a Messiah, a Savior, who's going to rescue the whole world. And what I love about this is that God, in his love and mercy and grace, in the midst of Ahaz and his wickedness, he inserts the Messiah through the prophet Isaiah here in chapter 7, verse 14. And he says, here's the sign.
2: 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We aren't finished just yet. Pastor Gary Hamrick will be right back to tell us exactly what this sign was when he continues his message in just a moment. I just want to remind you that our website, cornerstoneconnection.cc, is a great place to go to get to know us better. And here's another way. Text the word CONNECT to the number 84828 to stay up to date with what's happening in our media ministry. And from time to time, we'll also send you links to some of the best Christian resources out there. Well, King Ahaz never asked for a sign, but God gave him one anyway. To Ahaz, it was a prophecy. To you and me, it's history. Now here's Pastor Gary with the rest of today's Cornerstone Connection.
1: Here's how you're going to know that I'm at work for the sake of the whole world, you plural. The virgin will be with child and will give birth to a son, and you were to call his name Emmanuel. This is a prophecy about Jesus Christ, about Messiah, God in flesh. Now, some critics of the Bible say, well, the word, the virgin will be with child. The word virgin is alma in the Hebrew. And alma can mean young woman. And so they dismiss the virgin birth. Skeptics and critics and liberal theologians. But here's the reality. Why is it, if it just meant young woman, why would that be a sign? Oh, a young woman's going to be pregnant. I mean, you know, come any day to Cornerstone Chapel, you're going to see young women pregnant, right? That's a good thing. Right? Populate the earth. That's not anything that's outstanding. That's not like, oh, this is unique. Because there are a lot of young women who are pregnant with children, ready to give birth. What makes this a unique prophecy is that the word alma is better translated virgin. And how do we know that it is meant to be translated virgin? Because when the Septuagint was written by 72 Greek scholars who took the Hebrew Old Testament and translated it into Greek, the word instead of alma in the Hebrew that was used in the Septuagint is parthenos. And parthenos describes a young woman who has never been with a man. And when Matthew, in his gospel, quotes Isaiah 7:14, in Matthew's gospel, chapter 1, verse 23, he uses the word parthenos also to describe that Mary was a virgin. That's what distinguished her from all the other women who were pregnant, that she was conceived by the Holy Spirit. She conceived by the Holy Spirit, not she was conceived. She conceived by the Holy Spirit, that she had never been with a man. This was a miraculous conception so that she could then give birth to Jesus Christ, God in flesh. And in the midst of what Judah is going through in their wickedness and sin, and Ahaz of all people being such a wicked king, and God says, let me tell you, I'm going to give you a sign that coming into the world is going to be the Savior, Emmanuel, a woman, a virgin, will be with child and give birth to a son, and you were to call him Emmanuel. To me, it is a reminder for us, everybody, chapter 16, the first point here is, in the middle of our sinful state, God inserts the hope of a Messiah. Aren't you glad about that?
3: In the middle of our sinful state, God inserts a Messiah. Let's go back here. We have a few more minutes. Let's go back here to 2 Kings chapter 16 again. Verse 7. And so Ahaz sent messengers to Tiglath-Pileser, king of Assyria. Okay, this is technically Tiglath-Pileser the third. So he's the king of Assyria. And he says, I am your servant and your son. Come up and save me from the hand of the king of Syria and from the hand of the king of Israel who rise up against me. And Ahaz took the silver and gold that was found in the house of the Lord and in the treasuries of the king's house and sent it as a present to the king of Assyria. And so the king of Assyria heeded him. For the king of Assyria went up against Damascus and took it, carried its people captive to Kir and killed Rezin. So what does Ahaz do here? He sees that he is outnumbered by the king of Syria, Rezin, the king of Israel, Pekah. And so he

tribute. This is not a present. It says present, New King James. It's basically taxation. It's a tribute. He becomes a vassal to the king. The king begins to control this particular area here. And, Ahaz got something accomplished, the death of Rezin, the king of Syria. Tiglath-Pileser takes him out. And it says, and now King Ahaz went to Damascus to meet Tiglath-Pileser, king of Assyria. So now he's like, okay, you had a great victory for me. I'm going to go visit you in Damascus. And he saw, this is Ahaz, and he saw an altar that was at Damascus. And King Ahaz sent to Uriah, the priest, the design of the altar and its pattern according to all its workmanship. And then Uriah the priest built an altar according to all that King Ahaz had sent him from Damascus. And so Uriah the priest made it before King Ahaz came back from Damascus. And when the king came back from Damascus, the king saw the altar, and the king approached the altar and made offerings on it. Now just pause here for a minute. I mean, this is craziness. You are a wicked king. You're sacrificing your children. You're leading the nation in idolatry. God in his mercy gives you victory over these kings who are coming against you. And instead of turning and worshiping the true and living God for the victory he had just received by the merciful hand of God, he starts worshiping a false god on a false altar that he saw in Damascus. He brings the blueprints back to Uriah the priest, and Uriah builds the altar for King Ahaz, and Ahaz starts worshiping a false god. I mean, how twisted is this? Instead of Ahaz realizing that the victory came by the hand of God, he starts thinking to himself, well, King Tiglath-Pileser III, I guess his gods are working for him because he's been victorious in his battle, so I'm going to worship on the altar that he's worshiping on. Has an exact replica built, and he starts worshiping. In verse 13 it says, so he burned his burnt offering and his grain offering, and he poured his drink offering and sprinkled the blood of his peace offering on the altar. He also brought the bronze altar which was before the Lord from the front of the temple, from between the new altar and the house of the Lord, and he put it on the north side of the new altar. And then King Ahaz commanded Uriah the priest, saying, on the great new altar, burn the morning burnt offering, the evening grain offering, the king's burnt sacrifice and his grain offering, with the burnt offering of all the people of the land, their grain offering and their drink offerings, and sprinkle on it all the blood of the burnt offering and all the blood of the sacrifice. And the bronze altar shall be for me to inquire by. Okay, before I read this last sentence, here's what he's doing. He's like, Take the real altar, push it off to the north, just on the other side of the temple area, because I might need it. Like it's a good luck, like it's a rabbit's foot or something. It's like, I might need the real legit altar, but I want the new one put in here, the one that we saw in Damascus. But just in case, let's keep God's altar on the northern part. And then this last sentence, thus did Uriah the priest according to all that King Ahaz commanded. Thus did Uriah the priest according to all that King Ahaz commanded. Do you remember when Uzziah, Ahaz's grandfather, I think I said a little while ago was his father, but Jotham was his father, Uzziah was his grandfather. And when Uzziah was doing something he shouldn't have done in the temple of the Lord by acting as a priest, the other priests followed him in and had enough of a spine to confront him. Because these were righteous priests who wanted to honor God. This guy here, Uriah, is not a righteous priest because he's just simply doing this sinful thing that the king has commanded him to do instead of doing what the Lord has commanded him to do. And it spoke to me as a pastor. Beware of pastors and spiritual leaders who seek to please men rather than God. Because that's what Uriah was doing. He's like, I just want to please the king. The king gave me this blueprint. I'm going to do this. He should never have violated his sacred oath to the Lord his God as a priest who first must represent God in a righteous way. He did what he did because he wanted to please the king instead of the king of heaven. And what a dangerous priest that is.
And unfortunately, there are a lot of pastors

0: like that. They don't want to really please God. They want to please people. So they get caught up in all this kind of cultural nonsense, and then they bring all that cultural nonsense into the church, and they're flying all kinds of flags out in the front of their church, and they're not teaching the Bible because they want to please men and tickle their ears instead of really pleasing and honoring God. And it's a dangerous thing that's happening in our country right now. And this is a reminder of what happens. Lord, we thank you how you will challenge us because you love us. And we ask, Lord, for us to take away, if we study through these chapters, exactly what you want us to glean from your word. We thank you for your grace, Lord, for your forgiveness. And we thank you that you determined to win the world by sending your son Jesus. Behold, the virgin will be with child and will give birth to a son, and you will call him Emmanuel, which means God with us. Thank you, God, for coming to be among us and with us, to die for us, that we might have forgiveness of sins, have our lives transformed from the inside, all because of your love for us. And we just praise you and thank you for the gift of Jesus. We give you the praise and the glory and the honor in Jesus' name. And everybody said, amen and amen.
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1: In the rage and in the insanity and in all that's going on in our world, this book is unmovable. This book is not going anywhere. In fact, you could burn this book and it changes nothing. Its truth is eternal.
0: Welcome to Real Life Radio with Pastor Jack Hibbs. I'm David Jay, thanking you for joining us today as we listen, learn, and are challenged by God's Word, the Bible. On today's edition of Real Life Radio, Pastor Jack, in a message called The End, Part 3, continues a series called Combat Faith, a study in 2 Peter. The end of the world as we know it cannot be avoided, but we can prepare for it. Peter has only a little time left before he himself will be crucified for his faith in Jesus Christ. So his final warning is to prepare us for the danger of only knowing who Jesus is and not having a relationship with him. You see, in the insanity of this world, there is one thing that stands forever, the Bible. Scripture will never pass away and will continue to guide us and reveal to us the things yet to come. There is no other book that was written by the will of any man, but by the inspiration of the Holy Spirit. So on this part of today's message, Pastor Jack goes on to say that we all know the end is coming. Now that's not to say that we no longer exist. Our spirit lives on. The question is, where will you choose to spend eternity? When you choose heaven with Christ, he will never leave you or disappoint you. And now in his message called The End, Part 3, here's pastor and Bible teacher Jack Hibbs.
1: 2 Peter chapter 3 this morning. 2 Peter chapter 3, verse 1 begins, "Beloved, I now write to you this second epistle, in both of which I stir you up your pure minds by way of reminder, that you may be mindful of the words which were spoken before by the holy prophets and of the commandment of us, the apostles of the Lord and Savior, knowing this first, that scoffers," those who will make fun of, "will come in the last days, walking according to their own lusts, saying, where is the promise of his coming?" In other words, when's Jesus coming back? "For since the fathers fell asleep, all things continue as they were from the beginning. For this they willfully forget, by the word of God, the heavens were of old, and the earth standing out of water." By the way, this is a scientific statement. It's brilliant. "The earth standing out of water and in the water, by which the world that then was or existed perished, being flooded with water. But the heavens and the earth, which are now preserved by the same word, are reserved for fire until the day of judgment and perdition of ungodly men. But beloved, do not forget this one thing, that with the Lord one day is as a thousand years, and a thousand years is as one day. For the Lord is not slack concerning his promise, as some count slackness, but is longsuffering toward us, not willing that any should perish, but that all should come to repentance." Father, we pray today that as we conclude this portion of Peter in the exhortation about the believer having heaven as our destination, and the warning to the non-believer that the wicked shall not inherit the kingdom of heaven, and that in the end, everything will eventually conclude as we know it. But we thank you, God, that your word teaches that for those who believe in you, there is eternal bliss, eternal joy, eternal happiness with you, and the revelation of the attributes of heaven. How we long for that. And Lord, even today, when we come to the end of this message, may we be more excited about heaven than we ever have been before. We pray in Jesus' name, and all God's people said, amen. Amen. You can be seated. And Peter now laying down in his closing arguments, this teaching about heaven and the end of all things, the burning up of all things, which must happen. That's not bad news, it's good news. It all depends on what side of the gospel you're on. But it's a wonderful announcement to the body of Christ and to those who have embraced his salvation. But we're talking about specific key doctrines of the Bible, the teachings of the Bible. And you can't say that without knowing and recognizing that the teachings and doctrines of the Bible is the ministry of the Holy Spirit. We need to remember that, everybody. Man did not write this book. That's why after thousands and thousands of years, this book still stands. In the rage and in the insanity and in all that's going on in our world, this book is unmovable. This book is not going anywhere. In fact, you could burn this book and it changes nothing. Its truth is eternal. And it will not be swayed. It will not be outdone. It will not be undermined. People can do whatever they want to do. This, in fact, Jesus said it. He said that this word that he's spoken and this word of God that he refers to will endure forever. It will never pass away. He said heaven and earth will pass away. He's referring to what Peter talked about. But this word, the Bible, will never pass away. We're reminded of this in John 16. In John 16, verse 12, the Bible tells us, Jesus is speaking. He said, I still have many more things to say to you, but you cannot bear them now. Speaking to his disciples. However, when he, the Spirit of truth, that's the Holy Spirit, has come, he will guide you into all truth. For he will not speak on his own authority, but whatever he hears, he will speak. And he will tell you things to come. I love that statement. Verse 14, he will glorify me, for he will take what is of mine and declare it to you. That's what the Holy Spirit does. In Bible study and personal Bible reading, when you hear a message preached, it's happening now. If the word of God is exalted and presented and taught, the Holy Spirit takes over. That's what's happening here. We're careful to present the Bible, and then you let God do what he does. And he does it because Jesus commissioned the Holy Spirit. Christ went back to heaven and the Holy Spirit came on the day of Pentecost. And all these 2,000 years, it's the Spirit of God that's been teaching us by the preaching, teaching, reading of the Bible. In 2 Peter chapter 1, verse 20, there Peter said, knowing this first, that no prophecy of Scripture, utterance, or giving of Scripture is of any private interpretation. That means nobody can read the Bible and make something up. For prophecy never came by the will of man, but holy men of God spoke as they were moved, possessed by the Holy Spirit. What a great statement. Listen, with all due respect, you'll never get that out of the Quran. You'll never get that out of the Book of Mormon. You won't get that out of the writings of the Watchtower Society and our Jehovah's Witness friends. You'll never get that. With such direct and straight authority, the Bible from cover to cover declares to us that it is the infallible word of God. No mistakes. In the original languages, Hebrew, Greek, and a little bit of Aramaic, the Bible is absolutely perfect and it stands the test of time and of eternity. Paul put it this way in 2 Timothy 3:16. All scripture is given by inspiration of God and is profitable for doctrine, for reproof, for correction, for instruction in, here we go, in righteousness. That's what we're talking about today. Because listen, if you're a believer in the Lord Jesus Christ and you've put your trust in him, the Bible says you're born again. You believe that Christ died on the cross for you and he rose again from the dead for you, and that what he did for you at the cross and by leaving an empty tomb in Jerusalem, that righteousness of Christ, the Bible says, has been imparted to you. If you don't know that, you're in trouble. How can you possibly experience the imparted righteousness of God if you don't know what Jesus did for you? The greatest pursuit in life is to know what Christ has done for you. That's what sets you apart from the world, is that it's his righteousness that's been given. You don't go about trying to establish your own. He's done it. And so we looked before at the first argument. You know, the Bible taught us that the end is coming. And we exhausted that weeks ago. The end is coming. Everybody knows this. Believer or non-believer, the end is coming. You sense it. We don't know the day or the hour. We don't know the moment. You don't know the moment of your life. You could breathe your last breath in the next moment or two. That's the end for you. But just note this, nowhere in the Bible does the end ever suggest annihilation or the ceasing to exist. That kind of freaks us out. Think about it. Just because someone dies doesn't mean their life has ended. Their body died, but the eternal part of them lives on. The Bible's very clear about that. The end is coming. People know it. I always get a kick out of the fact that when something happens in the world, media will always contact the church and say, you want to make a comment on what's happening? Is this the end of the world? What does the Bible say about what just happened? They never care until something happens. Now, you know, listen, if you were here Friday, I don't mean here, but were you in bed Friday? Where were you Friday? Listen, you can always tell when someone is new to California, right? Because if a 4.8 earthquake hits, everybody who's been born in California sleeps right through it. That was just a little relief. The earth went, ugh. People who have moved here, what was that? The earth moved. And with all that's going on in the world, I thought it would be bigger than that. Maybe it's a precursor. I mean, come on. We've got COVID, fires, lunatics running around the streets, burning stuff, throwing bricks. You know, it's appropriate to have like at least a 7. And every time I say this, people will write me, don't say that. Like I have the power. That's hilarious. And then secondly, we learned this, that you and I have the hope. We've got the hope of God as believers in this world. That's what Peter's teaching us. And there's three things we saw about that, that God's hope in our lives will never fail us. He cannot fail us. Even if you and I are faithless, God's faithful. Secondly, we saw that he can never leave us. Going back to the Holy Spirit, he's commissioned by Christ to see to it in your born-again life that you make it all the way through to the end. Man, that's a job. Think about the Holy Spirit at work. He cannot leave you. That's the hope we have. He won't fail us. He won't leave us. And thirdly, we learned last time that he'll never disappoint. God cannot disappoint. God will do his perfect will. And it's easier for you and I to be open to his perfect will than for us to try to impose our will upon God. And when we try to do that, we always get disappointed. And you and I have heard this from people. That when that happens, people will say something like, I don't know what God's doing. I prayed and I did this. Well, you don't know what's going on because you prayed and you went and did this. You should have waited until God made it clear. Well, you know what? We thought that was cool. We prayed and we did it. And we fell on our face. God will never disappoint. You and I will be disappointed. It's part of our human nature. Just know this. He will never fail you. He'll never leave you. And he'll never disappoint. God keeps his word. The more you shroud yourself with the Bible and wrap yourself. Boy, I just got a snapshot in my mind years ago. I think it was Kathy Blair, sweet Kathy Blair, Mark and Kathy Blair. I think it was Kathy who, by hand, put a quilt. Ladies, help me out. It's got little pieces in it. People wrote verses on it from friends all over the world. And part of that is Pastor Chuck Smith wrote on a little square, and they mailed them all back, and she made a quilt for me to wrap myself up with and pray. And that's exactly the picture in my mind when I think about, if I'm wrapped in the Word of God, if I'm shrouded in the Word of God, then listen, all of a sudden my judgment and my emotions and the way I think it should be done comes under the will of God. You see, I give that up. And when that happens, you, listen, you'll be liberated from being disappointed. Yeah, but so-and-so promised me. Don't listen. That person said they intended to keep the promise. The problem is with us humans, we don't have the strength or the ability to keep our promises. We mean it, but we don't have the power. He means it, and he has the power to do something about it. We need to remember that. So listen, as we close this out, we're going to be looking at the next closing two arguments, or three and four, as we present it. And I want all you Bible students to go back to verse 11 and circle it a few times, because verse 11 anchors where we've been to where we're going in the closing out to verse 13. Verse 11 is the glue, where verse 11 says, therefore, since all these things will be dissolved, it's all going to be, the material world is going to go away. What manner of persons ought we to be? In other words, see now that all this stuff's going to evaporate. How should we be living? What persons ought you to be in holy? Two things, holy conduct and godliness. Holy conduct and godliness. All of that is rooted again in the power of the Holy Spirit. And we don't have to wonder what that's like. It's to be or to live like Jesus. Argument three, the end. It's this, verse 12. You and I know the purpose of our mission as believers. You and I know the mission purpose and the purpose of the mission. We as believers, he says in verse 12, looking for and hastening the coming of the day of God. Because of which the heavens, second time he has said this now, which the heavens will be dissolved, being on fire, and the elements, all of this is nuclear physics, by the way. How did Peter know to use those words? He didn't, of course. And the elements will melt with fervent heat, dissolve, become unhooked or unchained, as we learned last week. So the first thing I want you to do in verse 12 is circle the words looking and hastening. Looking and hastening. Because the first thing we see is that we should be motivated as believers to invite other people into eternity. Can I hear an amen? We should be, do we really believe Peter in the word of God and that this whole show is going to go up in eternal flame someday? That there is an end. If we really believe it, we're going to be burdened to tell other people about the love and the forgiveness and the grace of God. You will be compelled. The Holy Spirit will draw you to tell others about the hope that's in Christ. In my own personal life, I'll be very honest with you. In my own personal life, when I have lost sight of heaven and the reality of heaven, my passion to witness began to wane. I didn't see the urgency. There would be the prompting of the Spirit. The Spirit would say something like this to me. Tell her about me. Tell him about me. And I might offer up an excuse. Oh, Lord, you know how tired I am. You know how that goes over with God? It doesn't. Why do we do that? Why do we step back when that moment of prompting is there? Number one, we are weak in that moment. We're afraid of being what? Embarrassed of Jesus? What is it? Is it pride? Most certainly. Well, I don't want them to think weird of me, which is hilarious because where do we get this concept that people think good of us in the beginning, in the first place? Listen. Just tell them about Jesus and how they respond will just confirm. Well, they'll think I'm an idiot. They have always thought that about. It's okay, because we have a purpose to this mission of life, and it's to tell people. He wants us to tell people. So how do you get that out of this portion of Scripture? It's very simple. Number one, the word look here, or looking, circle it please. It means probably what you think, and we've studied it before earlier on in our study, but it means to be with anticipation, watching, waiting, expectant. It means to be expecting with a state of fulfillment. I am waiting for the coming of the Lord or my going to him. In other words, listen, you and I would, I don't care about your eschatology right now if you're pre-post-millennial in your theology. Listen, do this, please, for everybody including you. Live for Christ today like it's your last day. Amen. Let the theologians beat that stuff up. You want to be safe? Live for Jesus today as though he's coming today. Amen. Jesus warned that there'll be those in the last days that will say, watch out, my master delays his return. Jesus said that kind of thing can get you into trouble. Expect him now. And that's that word to be looking. With great expectation, looking for Christ on the horizon. Now listen, church, circle the word hastening. This is really, really both weird and wonderful. You can buy volumes of books on what the meaning is in the original language for verse 12. And let me spare you the money. Nobody knows its meaning for sure. That should bring you some sort of comfort, but it should also raise your eyebrow. So what are we getting into? Well, we know this. Looking is the call of the church to be urgent in life. Hastening, the word hastening means this, to hurry up. It means to quicken. It means to have something, listen, brought swiftly. That's the meaning of the word. It's the interpretation that's tough. Look at your Bibles with me. The looking, definite article, the looking for the hastening of the coming of the day of God. We unpack it this way. The day of God, we know theologically, is eternity. The day of God hasn't happened yet. It's when all this is done. Watch this. The church age will be complete. The tribulation period has to be over. Christ has to come back to the throne of David, which will be in Jerusalem. That's got to be over. 1,000-year reign of the Messiah has got to come to an end. The Bible says in the book of Revelation, Satan will be released in the last or for a few moments to test those who were born into the kingdom age. They're going to need to have faith in Christ. And then the Bible tells us the end comes. And when that end comes, the Bible says that all things physical are done away, and there's a new heaven and a new earth, and there's eternity. That's called the day of God. It hasn't happened yet. What's strange about this, Peter suggests to us, you can hasten that arrival. And this is where we are shocked and impressed and convicted. Looking for is the immediate, urgent now. That's an order from Jesus. We're to be looking and living our lives urgently now for Christ. In doing that, the Bible implies that we can actually move the calendar of eternity closer. And I don't understand that. And nobody does. Has nothing to do with the day or the hour. It has nothing to do with dates, calendars, and has nothing to do with that. But the Bible clearly says here that you and I, by inviting people into the kingdom of God, and by you and I living a life that honors the Lord in obedience to Him, we can move the needle and bring eternity closer for us. Why does He let us know this? Why is that in the Bible? It's for us to know. But why? I don't know why. Other than to motivate. But do you know how much faith it's going to take to believe? You know what? Right now, what's today? What is today? What year are we in? Is it still 2020? I've had enough of this year. Although spiritually, it's been the greatest year ever. But God says, you obey me in this and you tell others about my love and forgiveness, and it can move the needle. Do we really want to see the needle moved? I tell you what, you spend and you read and you meditate more on the attributes of heaven, and you'll want to move the needle. I don't know if anything's captivating you here anymore in this world, but I don't think so.
0: 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Thanks for listening today. The End, Part 3 is part of Pastor Jack's series called Combat Faith, A Study in 2 Peter. It's a series about the Apostle Peter, whose life was transformed by the salvation of Jesus Christ, and whose passion was to live out his faith as a messenger of the gospel. And we'll continue on the next edition of Real Life Radio. 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
0: 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Samuel of the Old Testament.
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1: Everything is illegal. The arraignment is illegal. The testimony is illegal. The interrogation is illegal. And the sentence is illegal. So all those centuries and all those years of working out a very carefully crafted system of jurisprudence and justice thrown away so they could kill Jesus. How profound is sinfulness?
2: Welcome to Grace to You, the Bible teaching ministry of John MacArthur. I'm your host, Phil Johnson. You can imagine that throughout history there have been many people who have been put on trial and found guilty and have even been put to death for crimes they didn't commit. But there has been only one person in that situation who was absolutely and perfectly innocent. That person, of course, is Jesus Christ, and his trial is John's focus today as John continues his series, The Divine Drama of Redemption. This study is a survey of the cross and the resurrection and the key events just before, helping you better grasp the grace of Christ and everything he endured to save sinners like you and me. And so with the lesson now, here's John.
1: I want you to turn to the 16th chapter of Deuteronomy. There is all kinds of instruction in the book of Deuteronomy about their conduct, a reiteration of the law that God gave on Mount Sinai, a reiteration of many of the requirements for spiritual life and social life, how they were to live among the nations, how they were to conduct the feasts, the festivals, the Passover, all of that. And then there is tucked into chapter 16 a very important portion in verses 18 to 20, where God lays out to the people of Israel the responsibility they have to function as a society in a just way. Through the history of Israel, there was an effort to take this instruction seriously. Through the years, the Jews developed a very sophisticated system of jurisprudence, a system of justice. They were proud of it. You know, of course, that the Jewish society of our Lord's time was fastidious about observance of the law. That fastidiousness was basically led by the Pharisees and the scribes, who made sure that people adhered to divine law. A divine law, not only in Scripture, but divine law that had been passed down in tradition, but was nonetheless, they believed, from God. One of the things that they were very proud about adhering to was the Mosaic call given here in Deuteronomy chapter 16 to be a just society, to have a system of law and a system of courts and judges and court officials, prosecutors and defenders, who would be able to maintain justice. Having said that, let me say this. The Jewish trial of Jesus violated all those laws, all of them. It violated all principles of justice and perpetrated the greatest miscarriage of justice ever. It was illegal from the beginning to the end in every possible way. That's the Jewish trial. The Gentile trial was equally unjust. It was a secular tribunal, but it was a travesty of injustice, a violation of truth. There was a Jewish trial and then a Gentile trial. The Jewish trial had three phases. The Gentile trial had three phases. In the case of our Lord Jesus Christ, so six times he stood before a judge or judges, six different times in a period of less than 5 hours. All the phases of trials were accelerated in the few hours ending just after dawn on Friday morning, leaving time for the mockery, the scourging, and the crucifixion by 9 a.m. Mark 15:25 says he was crucified at 9 a.m. The religious Sanhedrin trial had three parts: the arraignment before Annas, the trial before Caiaphas, and the public retrial by the Sanhedrin in the morning. The series of trials are one of the most fascinating parts of the accounts of the Gospels concerning the last day of our Lord's life. Justice could have done no worse. The illegalities here are just blatant and consistent. Let's start with an illegal arraignment, okay? An illegal arraignment. The verdict was in before the procedure began. The decision was made as to what they were going to do with him. They were going to kill him. The procedure was formality, looking for some reason to explain why they were killing him. So verse 53 says, they led Jesus away to the high priest, and all the chief priests and the elders and the scribes gathered together. That's the composite of the Sanhedrin. They have come together already in the middle of the night because Judas got them together to point out where he was. They've been to the garden. They have him under arrest. And now they've got to come up with some reason to execute him. Matthew and Mark give us a record of his main trial before the Sanhedrin in the house of Caiaphas. John adds the first phase. So we have to leave Mark at this moment and go to John 18 for just a minute. John 18, because here you have the first phase of our Lord's trial, which is the arraignment. Before he was led away to the high priest and the Sanhedrin, as verse 53 says, something else had happened. And John 18 tells us what it was. Verse 12, so the Roman cohort and the commander and the officers of the Jews arrested Jesus and bound him, and then verse 13, and led him to Annas first, for he was the father-in-law of Caiaphas, who was high priest that year. They led him, first of all, to Annas. Annas was the father-in-law of Caiaphas. They led him to Annas first. Why? He was the evil brain behind the Sanhedrin. He was the real power. That's why the temple operations were called the bazaars of Annas. He was the one who was going to come up with an indictment, an arraignment. He was like a one-man grand jury. We've got to have a crime here if we're going to have an execution. He's the smart one. He's the brains behind the operation. Give him the job. While Jesus is before Annas, the Sanhedrin is gathering at the house of Caiaphas to plot their course in their mock trial. While Jesus is before Annas, the Sanhedrin is gathering together. And also, chapter 18 of John describes something else that's going on. Peter is denying Jesus. So you have some scenes going on here. Sanhedrin gathering, Peter denying Annas to come up with an indictment. Verse 19, the high priest then questions Jesus. This is Annas, about his disciples and about his teaching. This is illegal. You can't come up with an indictment against someone by something they confess to without evidence. He is asking Jesus to admit something for which he can be executed. That's essentially what he is saying. Tell me about your disciples. Tell me about your teaching. Let me see if I can find something to indict you for. Jesus answered him, I've spoken openly to the world. I always taught in synagogues, in the temple, where all the Jews come together. I spoke nothing in secret. It's all out there. Why do you question me? Question those who have heard what I spoke to them. They know what I said. Jesus essentially is saying this is illegal. I demand a legal process. He knows that he is not allowed to self-incriminate. Where are the witnesses? I've said nothing in secret. Ask those who heard me. Call witnesses. Well, Annas didn't like that. When he said this, one of the officers standing nearby struck Jesus, saying, is that the way you answer the high priest? Jesus answered him, if I have spoken wrongly, testify of the wrong. But if rightly, why do you strike me? Annas can't cope with him, so verse 24 says, Annas sent him bound to Caiaphas, the high priest, and that's where the main trial takes place. The religious trial is a sham. The religious trial is fraud. The decision is already made. The whole indictment attempt is illegal. They have no crime. They have no witnesses. No testimony is given. The whole thing is out of bounds. Without a crime, without any testimony to corroborate a crime, they want him dead, and they're trying to figure out how to do it. So they ramp up the violations of justice in a mad dash to get it done before the light breaks and the people start to show up. Well, let's go back to Mark. Now, before we go to the trial in the house of Caiaphas, Mark gives a glimpse of Peter. Peter had followed him at a distance right into the courtyard of the high priest, and he was sitting with the officers and warming himself at the fire. You know, there's something very, very like Peter about his being there, isn't there? Immense curiosity, really good intentions, strong affections for Christ. You know I love you. You know I love you, he says to him later. But he's in a dangerous place, and he's prayerless. Slept through the prayer meeting. For the moment, Mark just locates Peter. That's all he does. He just locates him. He's in the courtyard of the house of Caiaphas, the high priest, sitting with the officers, warming himself at the fire. He's trying to blend in and stay warm. He's on the side stage. But boy, is he in a vulnerable spot, as we will see when we get to verse 66, and Peter's denials are there recorded by Mark. But for the moment, we just know he's there. Now, the Sanhedrin's inside one of the rooms in this courtyard. Typically, the house would be built four sides around a center courtyard. The Sanhedrin is going to need to work fast. This trial's got to be done and over before dawn. Peter's denials actually took place before the cockcrow. That would be 3 a.m. And it's still ahead of us in Mark's accounting. So this trial has to be happening before Peter's denial, which is before 3 a.m. They shouldn't be even meeting in the middle of the night. Jesus is in a large room, Peter outside in the dark courtyard near a fire with Roman guards, temple police, and other servants. He's caught between curiosity and cowardice, isn't he? So you have an illegal arraignment, Then it's followed by a series of illegal testimonies. Illegal testimony follows. Now the chief priests, verse 55, and the whole council kept trying to obtain testimony against Jesus to put him to death. They had determined the outcome. They had determined the sentence. Death. They just had to find a crime. So here you have these religious people, so fastidious about the law, trying to find liars in the middle of the night. Matthew 26:59 says they were bribing them. The very thing that Deuteronomy 16 forbid. They found some false witnesses, but they, while they would do it for the money, were not consistent. Some, it says in verse 57, stood up, began to give false testimony against him. But verse 59 says, even in this respect, their testimony was not consistent. They had no time to get together. They had no time for collusion. They had no time to meet with people and get the same story. They had no time to plot everything out. Confusing, garbled, concocted, bribed liars couldn't come up with a sufficient crime. Still bent on killing Jesus, they will not relent. They will not relent. This is not a trial. This is a conspiracy. They can't come up with a legitimate crime that they can sell the Romans so the Romans will execute him. So you have an illegal arraignment and an illegal trial, essentially. Illegal testimony. Thirdly, you have an illegal interrogation. An illegal interrogation. This is quite interesting. In verse 60, the high priest stood up. It's getting frustrating now. Their first effort, bringing in these bribed witnesses, collapses. The high priest then stands up, came forward, questioned Jesus, saying, "Do you not answer? What is it that these men are testifying against you?" As if Jesus had any legal duty to respond to liars who, by virtue of their own law, should have all been executed. These contorted concoctions required no reply from him. There was nothing to the accusations, therefore there was no reply necessary. Verse 61 says he kept silent and didn't answer. He understands the legal order. Isaiah 53 verse 7 says he was oppressed and he was afflicted, yet he did not open his mouth. Like a lamb led to slaughter, like a sheep that is silent, so he did not open his mouth. Listen, he had no obligation to make sense out of their lies. There's nothing legal going on at all. There isn't a legal aspect to this whole thing. They violate every law. The arraignment is illegal. The testimony is illegal. The interrogation is illegal.

0: which they knew to be a title of equality with God, absolute deity. This, for the first time, is a legitimate question. This is not a what did you do question. This is who are you? Are you the Christ, the Son of the Blessed One? This is the first legitimate thing in the trial. It is a legitimate question. It does not call for self-incrimination, but merely a truthful response. It is the first legitimate aspect of the proceedings. And Jesus knows the intent of the question, but he answers anyway, and the intent of the question is to play the final trump card, the blasphemy card. They all know what he's claimed. They know he has claimed to be the Messiah. He's done it again and again and again and again. You find it strung out all through his ministry. They know he has claimed to be the Son of God repeatedly through the Gospel of John in particular. They confront him about making himself equal with God. And Jesus said, and he answers because the question is legitimate, with the ego, a me, the tetragrammaton, Yahweh, the name of God, I am. Matthew adds, you have said it. I am. John loves that. 23 times in the Gospel of John, Jesus says, I am. Jesus knows his answer means death. He knows that. But after all, that's where he's headed, and he knows that. Jesus enhances his answer. It's not just I am. He then adds to that answer, and you shall see the Son of Man sitting on the right hand of power and coming with the clouds of heaven. Instead of saying, I am, but let me explain. And trying to reduce the impact of that, he says, I am, and escalates the reality of it. Yes, I am the Messiah. Yes, I am the Son of God. And you will see me sitting at the right hand of power, that is, at the right hand of God, and coming with the clouds of heaven. Psalm 110:1 pictures the Son of Man sitting at the right hand of God. The Lord said unto my Lord, sit at my right hand. What he is saying is, yes, I am, and my death is not the end. I will be exalted to the throne of God. I will return in glory to judge and reign over the earth. This is a glorious moment for our Lord. The question serves him well because it allows him, in the horrors of facing the cross, to rehearse what's coming after the cross. He sees past the cross, past the burial, past the resurrection, past the intercession, to his coronation and his exaltation. They judge him unjustly. He will one day judge them justly. And they'll get a preview of that judgment in 40 years at the destruction of Jerusalem. He knows these words will bring about his death. He is ready. He has been through the garden agony, and he will do the Father's will all the way to the cross. Then comes the verdict. This is the unjust sentence. Verse 63, tearing his clothes, the high priest said, what further need do we have of witnesses? Tearing clothes is a ceremonial and contrived display. In this case, fake righteous indignation. The high priest responds as if Jesus is blaspheming by claiming to be Messiah, Son of God, sitting at the right hand of God, returning to judge and reign. And what is the punishment for blaspheming? Leviticus 24:16, the one who blasphemes the name of the Lord shall surely be put to death. So, the high priest says, what further need do we have of witnesses? Caiaphas at this moment calls an end to all the legalities with an illegal sentence. He condemns Jesus to blasphemy when he and the Sanhedrin are the blasphemers. Because Jesus is the Messiah, he is God, he is the one who sits at the right hand of the throne of God, and he is the coming King and Judge. They are the blasphemers, but they render him the blasphemer Verse 64, you have heard the blasphemy. How does it seem to you? Let's take a vote. No hesitation. They are instantly responsive. They all condemned him to be deserving of death. It is unanimous. Everything is illegal. The arraignment is illegal. The testimony is illegal. The interrogation is illegal. And the sentence is illegal. So all those centuries and all those years of working out a very carefully crafted system of jurisprudence and justice thrown away so they could kill Jesus. How profound is sinfulness? And to show you their attitude, they all condemned him to be deserving of death. These are religious leaders now. Essentially, 24 chief priests, 24 elders, 24 scribes, and a high priest. And verse 65 says, some began to spit at him. Luke says this began with the Sanhedrin. They began to spit at him. Matthew says that they began screaming, he deserves death. This is the Supreme Court. These are religious leaders. Then, to blindfold him so he couldn't know what was coming from whom. And this is the comedy that begins, that ends up as the comedy on Calvary. It's a joke now. It's time for mockery. They blindfold him so he doesn't know what's coming or from whom, and then they beat him with their fists. Matthew says others hit him with the palms of their hand. Matthew 26, 67, slap after slap after slap, saying, who hit you? Who hit you? Prophesy, prophesy. It's a horrible scene. Mocking, ridicule. The end of this section in verse 65 says, and the officers received him with slaps in the face. The Sanhedrin turns him back over to the temple police and the Roman guards, and they follow the example of their noble leaders, and they slap him in the face as well. One could conclude that this nation and this Sanhedrin is rotting flesh, soon to be eaten like roadkill by the Roman eagle. But even more importantly, God will judge them, and God has judged them as they have been cast into eternal hell. God's just sentence of judgment falls on them. But the sad thing is, the same sentence falls on anyone who rejects Christ. I don't know anyone who would say, well, I want to be like Judas. I don't know anyone who would say, I want to be like those guys. I want to be like that. You are like that if you reject Christ. And you'll spend an eternity in the same place those people will spend their eternity and are now there. But it was those kinds of people, and the kind of people we all are, for which Jesus went to the cross, right? To provide salvation for those who repent and embrace Him as Savior and Lord.
1: 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John's current series is titled The Divine Drama of Redemption. Well, friend, after hearing about the ultimate miscarriage of justice, the sham trial of Jesus that we looked at today, maybe you're wondering why Jesus had to be so abused, or why a loving God allowed His Son to ultimately be crucified. Those can be difficult questions to consider. Thankfully, the Bible does not leave us without answers. Here were John's thoughts on that.
2: Yeah, and I think the compelling answer comes in one simple title, the Lamb of God. That's the Lamb chosen by God. We all know that when the Jews came to offer a sacrifice, they chose a lamb. They brought an unblemished lamb to make a sacrifice. Well, God chose a sacrifice. Jesus is the Lamb chosen by God. He's not a victim of men. He is God's chosen Lamb. And of course, that's the very heart of the gospel, that Jesus dies in our place. He is our substitute. Our sins are imputed to Him, and His righteousness is credited to us. This and a lot of other questions concerning Jesus are answered in a wonderful book called The Jesus Answer Book. I love that title, The Jesus Answer Book. This is full of answers to the questions that you have about Jesus. Why should you believe in His virgin birth? What do we know about His childhood? What did He say was the unpardonable sin? Why did the Lord treat His opponents so harshly? Why did Jesus not defend Himself? Why did he die? And can we be sure he rose from the dead? And many more questions. They're all answered, divided up by topic in a question and answer format that you can go directly to the question that's on your mind and get the answer.
1: 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Now for the entire Grace to You staff, I'm Phil Johnson. Thanks for making time for today's broadcast, and be back tomorrow when John MacArthur looks at the sad account of Peter's denial of Christ and the amazing lesson about true repentance that you can learn from it. It's another half hour of unleashing God's truth one verse at a time on Grace to You.
0: Says our Lord, is murder in the heart, and the death penalty is equally deserved. Beloved, what Jesus is saying is what you feel, now listen to me, what you feel inside is enough to damn you to eternal hell as much as what you do on the outside.
1: Welcome to Grace to You with John MacArthur. I'm your host, Phil Johnson. When you hear about a murderer or a terrorist or some other horrible criminal, it's easy to say, well, I'm not as evil as that person. But what does Scripture say about comparing yourself with other people, comparing your sinfulness, or for that matter, comparing your righteousness with that of others? Today on Grace to You, John MacArthur sounds a warning against having a smug attitude toward sin, as John continues his series called The Sinfulness of Sin. This study can help you see the depths of your sin and even...
0: If there is one...
3: Lord, why? Why is this happening to me?
4: When crisis or challenge hits, our lives are full of uncertainty. Pastor Greg Laurie says, don't let what we're uncertain about affect what we're certain about.
3: You know, life is full of questions. And even after we become Christians, we still have questions. I can be honest with you and say, I have questions for God. But one day, all of my questions are going to be answered, and yours are going to be too. Isn't that great to know?

0: More than 80% of Generation Z kids say they're stressed out. 4 out of 5. 1 in 3 adults lose sleep over their finances. And nearly 3/4 fear the future. Is that the way God wants us to live? Today on A New Beginning, Pastor Greg Laurie brings us a biblical antidote for the anxiety that grips our hearts. We'll follow the example of a reluctant warrior in the Old Testament and see how the same God that gave him courage can give us courage.
1: I want to look at what Jesus has to say to the person who is afraid. And that person might be you. You might come here to church today filled with fear or anxiety. And this is a story of a man who was afraid, and Jesus came to him. This man's name was Gideon. And Gideon was hiding from his enemy, the Midianites. And in his encounter with Christ, his life was changed. He went from being fearful to being faithful, from hiding to fighting, from panic to purpose. And man, you want to talk about things being upside down. Against the backdrop of Gideon's life, we have the book of Judges that introduces us to him. And in Judges 17:6, it says that in those days, Israel had no king, and whatever seemed right in the eyes of the people, they did. Everyone did what seemed right in their own eyes. If we were to put that in the 60s vernacular, we would say everyone was doing their own thing. And that's really true of our culture today. Everyone is doing what is right in their own eyes. So God raised up 13 judges to judge his people through these difficult times. And Israel was going from bad to worse. And when you contrast the book of Joshua, which that's a book of conquest, Judges is a book of defeat. Joshua is about the adventures and exploits of Israel as they obeyed God and entered into the promised land, while Judges is a book of unbelief and disobedience. And so everyone's doing what they want to do. And what happens? Jesus shows up. Jesus always shows up. No matter what you're going through, he will show up in your life. When things are going great and when things are not going so great. I think it's important for us to call on the Lord in the time of trouble. But it's also important for us to give thanks to him when he's gotten us through the time of trouble. I like what it says in James 5:13. If anyone is among you is in trouble, let him pray. Is anyone happy? Let him sing songs of praise. So probably right now, you're either in trouble or things are going reasonably well. If you're in trouble, pray. Absolutely pray. But if things are going well, just remember to give God thanks for that. So it's around 1256 BC, and Israel is reaping the consequences of bad decisions they made earlier. They were to drive out the inhabitants of the land. They were to destroy them, but they half did the job. And the Midianites were left and they grew stronger. And now as time has passed, the Midianites are dominating, even terrorizing the people of Israel. You know, it can happen in our own lives too. We'll deal with a certain problem in our life, but we won't deal with it completely, like a tree. You know how trees sometimes start tearing things apart as the roots spread through your yard? So you got to remove that tree. But you can't just chop the tree down. You got to take the roots out too. You got to take the stump out as well. Otherwise, it will come back again with a vengeance. And that's what Israel was facing, as things they should have dealt with earlier were now coming back to haunt them. But the Lord shows up and he brings deliverance to them through a man named Gideon. Because Jesus meets fearful people where they are. So we're introduced to Gideon in Judges chapter 6, starting in verse 11. Read along with me. The angel of the Lord came and sat beneath the great tree at Ophrah, which belonged to Oprah Winfrey. No, I threw that in because you were thinking it. Of the clan of Abiezer. Gideon, the son of Joash, was threshing wheat at the bottom of a winepress to hide the grain from the Midianites. The angel of the Lord appeared to him and said, "Mighty hero, the Lord is with you." Kind of a funny scene. Here's a guy hiding from his enemies, hoping they don't see him. And an angel shows up and says, "Mighty hero, The Lord is with you. He's probably looking like, he's talking to someone else. What, you talking to me? Me, a mighty hero? The Lord is with you. And then Gideon says, well, if the Lord is with us, why has all of this happened to us? And where are all the miracles our ancestors told us about? Didn't they say the Lord brought us out of Egypt and now the Lord has abandoned us and handed us over to the Midianites? And the Lord said to him, go with the strength you have to rescue Israel from the Midianites. I am sending you. We'll stop there. What a powerful text that is. Heard the story of a mother that was reading Bible stories to her little girl. And as she heard the great stories of the heroes of the Bible, Moses, Joshua, Daniel, Esther, and others, she said, Mommy, it seems like God was more exciting back then. You know, and you might wonder, well, why can't I see something like I see in the Bible? You know, you hear things that have happened in the past. Oh, the Jesus Revolution. I hear about that. Why can't we have that in our generation? And maybe we're starting to have that right now because God is certainly at work. Or you might say, well, God's working in that person's life. Why isn't he working in my life in the same way? God healed that girl. God provided for that guy. The Lord got this other person out of that crisis, but I'm still sick and I still need his provision and I'm still facing a crisis. And that's what Gideon was saying. Lord, why? Why is this happening to me? It's interesting. You know, life is full of questions. And even after we become Christians, we still have questions. I can be honest with you and say, I have questions for God, unanswered questions. But I've learned in life that I cannot live on explanations, but rather on the promises of God. But one day, all of my questions are going to be answered, and yours are going to be too, when we stand before God. And 1 Corinthians 13 says, right now we see things imperfectly like puzzling reflections in a mirror, but then we will see everything with perfect clarity. All I know now is partial and incomplete, but then I will know everything completely as I am known by God. Isn't that great to know? So Gideon says, why? And God responds with who? As in, you got the wrong question, buddy. Don't be asking why. Be asking, who should I turn to? So Gideon says, why is this happening? God says, I am with you. I'm with you. That's the answer I'm giving to you. You are not alone in what you are facing. And Christ appears to him. Now remember, we're calling these Christophanies. That's a theological term for an appearance of Jesus in the Old Testament. The first Christophany we looked at together was in the book of Genesis when Abraham offered his son Isaac in obedience to the Lord. And the angel of the Lord appeared, who was none other than Jesus Christ. Then we looked at Jacob wrestling with an angel, which turned out to be Jesus, because he said afterwards, I've wrestled with God and I've seen God face to face. Then Joshua, who encountered the angel of the Lord, or actually Jesus, before he went into battle against Jericho. Here we are now with Gideon having an encounter with Jesus. You say, well, Greg, you're wrong because the Bible says an angel of the Lord came to him. Well, actually, it says the angel of the Lord came to him. The angel. That's different from an angel. Now, if an angel were to appear right now, it'd be pretty awesome. Angels are magnificent creatures, and they are surrounding the life of the believer, and they are actively involved in our lives. And in fact, the apostle John had an angel appear to him and he bowed down to worship it and he was strictly forbidden to do that by the angel. But this encounter is different because first it's identified as the angel of the Lord and then the narrative shifts and we find Gideon calling him the Lord. And also this angel or the Lord says, I am sending you. So he uses the first person pronoun, assuming divine authority. So it's not an angel, it's Jesus. And Jesus is commissioning Gideon to lead the people of Israel into battle.
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2: Well, Pastor Greg has just taken us to the moment when the Lord had commissioned Gideon for battle. But Gideon isn't quite on board.
1: Gideon's thinking, you got the wrong guy. Are you kidding me? I'm the last guy you should choose to do this. Look at verse 15. But Lord, Gideon replied, how can I rescue Israel? My clan is the weakest in the whole tribe of Manasseh, and I'm least in my entire family. Another translation put it this way, I'm the runt of the litter. So not too long ago, I was thinking about buying a dog. My wife is not in favor of this, and she hates sweeping up after dogs. But I was looking at a possible dog because we have friends in the church. They have a chocolate lab, and it just had a litter. They said, you want to come see the puppies? She said, Kathy said, don't buy a puppy. But I went over, and I'm playing with the puppies, and they're so adorable. And some were black and some were dark brown. And I said, ooh, I like this one. Oh, that one's spoken for. Okay. I like this aggressive one. Now, that one's already been bought. Oh, what about this one? That one's already spoken for. Well, what's left? And they show me this one kind of sad little puppy. He would just sit there, sort of fall over. Not really, but he was in the pick of the litter. He was a runt of the litter, literally. Now, I wish I could tell you, but I bought that puppy and he's a wonderful dog. I didn't buy him. I didn't want him. I don't know who ended up with him. But let me just say, even he would be better than any dog with the word oodle in its name. How many of you own some kind of an oodle, a labradoodle? Raise your hand. Get out. No, don't. Okay, now, let me give you my opinion. And it's not a criticism as much as it's an observation. Because I wondered, what is with these oodles? What's with the labradoodles and all the rest of them? Because they all seem to have the same collective personality. They're very active. They run around a lot. They don't always seem to obey their owners. So I did a little deep dive and why is this happening? I'm not the only one who thinks it. I see the Labrador, very affectionate, loyal dog. Poodle, very intelligent dog. Something weird happens when you put it together. Oh, but Greg, they're hypoallergenic. Duly noted. Still. Anyway, I digress. So, because I know I'm offending people right now, and there's no point in going on. But you probably know I'm right. But Gideon was the runt of the litter. So Gideon says, who am I? And I love the Lord's response. Who am I? Verse 15, the Lord says, that's not the issue. It's who am I? Not who are you? Who cares who you are? Who am I? And I'm going to be with you. And the Lord calls him a mighty hero. Hey, mighty hero, the Lord is with you. I think Gideon felt more like a pathetic zero than a mighty hero. But God doesn't just see you for what you are. He sees you for what you can become. You know, we see a vacillating Simon. God sees a rock-like Peter. We see a hate-filled, persecuting Saul of Tarsus. God sees a powerful Apostle Paul. We see a frightened Gideon. God sees a military leader, and he chooses him. I mean, to call Gideon a mighty hero, that would be like seeing some kid who can't throw a football and saying, hey, Tom Brady, let me ask you a question. Or finding some kid who's failing in class and saying, Einstein, come up here. It's kind of a joke, but it wasn't a joke. God saw him for what he would be. But before public victory, we have to obey God at home. So the Lord says, here's your first test, Gideon. Before you lead the troops into battle, you got to make a stand in your home. So as it turns out, Gideon's father had erected an altar to Baal. The Lord showed Gideon he needs to tear the altar down, which Gideon did. And then the people were so angry, they said, we should execute Gideon. And the funny thing is, this father was really moved by what he did and defended his son and got closer to the Lord as a result. But he took a stand in his own home. And I appreciate that. And I think it's important for us to never give up on our families, but also to remember this: the hardest people to reach with the gospel is your family. You know, and there comes a point where they don't need any more sermons. They need you to live the sermon. But every one of us should do everything we can to point our family to Christ. So if you're a kid living with your parents, be the best Christian kid you can be, especially if they're not believers. Do your chores, be responsible, be respectful, and that's how you can win your parents to Christ. If you're a Christian woman married to a non-Christian man, be a godly, loving woman. That's how you're going to reach them. The Bible even says you can do it without a word by the way that you live. And for a husband, if he is married to a non-Christian woman, he should love her as Christ loves the church. Even as we came to Christ because of his love for us, you can win that lady over in time, God willing. Don't give up on her. But I would like to say a word to men. How many men are there out there? Raise your hand if you're a man. Get up that muscular arm of yours. Men, God has called you to be the spiritual leader in your home. Ladies, you need to do everything you can to support him as the spiritual leader in your home. You should be able to say, guys, along with Joshua, as for me and my house, we will serve the Lord. Men, husbands, fathers, you should be reading the scripture to your children. You should be leading prayer. You should be saying, we're going to go to church now. You say, but what if my kids say, we don't want to go? Say, that's interesting. Get in the car, right? Be a man. Be a leader. Set an example. Here's some interesting stats you might consider. A survey was done that found if mother and father attend church regularly, mother and father, 72% of their children will attend regularly when they're young adults. That's pretty good. And chances are your kids, when they're young adults, are going to do the same thing. But it goes on. If only the father attends, 55% will attend church regularly. Sorry, ladies. If only the mother attends regularly, only 15% of the children will attend regularly. These are the stats. I didn't write them. But if neither mother nor father attends regularly, only 6% will remain faithful. You see how important an example is? You see how important that discipline is? So Gideon made a stand in his home. Now it's time to go to battle.

0: such good counsel for all of us. Pastor Greg Laurie is bringing us practical insights from our study of the commissioning of Gideon today, here on A New Beginning. And there's more to come in this message. You know, when it comes to leading our families, it's important to point out how crucial it is that we're following the Lord ourselves. We can't show the way until we go the way. Do you have a personal relationship with Christ? Pastor Greg, if the Lord is speaking to someone right now and they want to come to God to make a change, what would you say to them?
1: What I would say is, He's only a prayer away, which means if you will call upon the name of the Lord right now through prayer, He will hear your prayer and answer your prayer. Listen, if you want Jesus Christ to come into your life, if you want Him to forgive you of your sin, if you want to know that you'll go to heaven when you die, just pray this prayer right now after me. Just pray, Lord Jesus, I know that I'm a sinner, but I know that You're the Savior who died on the cross for my sin and rose again from the dead. I turn from my sin now, and I choose to follow You from this moment forward as my Savior and Lord, as my God and my friend. In Jesus' name I pray. Amen.
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2: Yes.
0: Statistically speaking, you and Kathy had a high probability of divorce yourselves, and yet you've been married over 50 years. Whatever your secret is, you ought to write a book. How's that for a setup, Pastor Greg?
1: That's a good setup. Well, as a matter of fact, Dave, I did write a book. Now, I've written a number of books on marriage over the years, but this is a brand new book, and it's not just about marriage. It's about singleness as well. And the title of the book is, Am I Doing This Right? God's Design for Relationships That Last. This book is built on tried and true biblical principles. Listen, God has given us the user's manual of life. And the Bible tells us what our roles should be as husband and wife. Let me just illustrate. The Bible says, husbands, love your wives. And it also says, wives, see that you respect your husbands. Let's just think about that for a moment. Women need love and men need respect. That's not to say that women don't need respect and men don't need love. But it is to say the Bible specifically tells us as husbands to love our wives. You need to express your love to your wife. You need to verbalize your love to your wife. Last night we had a great meal that my wife made. It was ravioli. She hasn't made that for a long time. And I said, This is really good. Well, she didn't hear me. And at the end of the meal, she said, well, did you like it? I said, yes, I loved it. I said the beginning, oh, I didn't hear you. You know, women need affirmation. They need to be told you love them. They need to be told you find them beautiful. They need that affection. Men, they need respect. Sometimes women will undermine the man, tell him all the things he's doing wrong, tell him the things he isn't getting right. You need to just stop periodically and say to your husband, I love you so much. You're such a good provider. You're such a great husband. Thank you for all that you do. These are simple principles, and there's a lot more like it in this new book, Am I Doing This Right? God's Design for Relationships That Last. Why don't you order a copy? There's no charge, but we're going to give it to you for your gift of any size. 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So if you just send a little, you'll get your copy of this book. Some can maybe send a little bit more. 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So order your copy of Am I Doing This Right? And we'll get it to you as quickly as possible.
0: 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Pastor Greg Laurie has counsel today for husbands and wives on undergirding our marriages.
1: You need to tell them you find them beautiful. You need to tell them you appreciated the meal. You love what they're doing with the house. You see them being such a great mother to your children or whatever it is. You know, you need to be building one another up. Far too often in marriage, we tear each other

0: Well, we started this radio station about 3 years ago, and I think the biggest reason why we wanted to do it is we wanted the gospel to go out. Not only that the gospel would reach the lost, but that we would be able to draw back the prodigals, at the same time strengthen those that are maybe weary walking with God or just need to be encouraged in the times that we're in today. It's hard finding truth. It really is. The truth is Jesus Christ. There's only one. And so we want to bring you strong biblical teaching. When I talk about that, I'm talking about men that have been teaching for decades, like David Rosales, Greg Laurie, Chuck Smith, Dr. John MacArthur, and Dr. Charles Stanley, and Dr. Erwin Lutzer, and other strong South Texas pastors we have on the radio station that will bring you truth. 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

0: Sometimes in the depths of suffering, our faith might falter. We may be tempted to doubt God or His goodness. Today on Truth for Life, Alistair Begg considers why the Apostle Paul was completely confident about the steadfast love of Christ and why we can be equally convinced. We're in Romans chapter 8.
1: Well, by the time we reach verse 37, which is essentially where we arrive this morning, Paul's rhetorical questions have come to an end. And he's moving to a grand finale. And in doing so, he makes these two great declarations. He has affirmed the fact that nothing will separate us from the love of Christ. It's important for us to recognize that it is the love of Christ, not our love for Christ, but Christ's love for us. It's not as encouraging if it were about our love for Him, which frankly can ebb and flow. But the love of Christ towards us and for His people is an unerring love, and it is without any variableness or shadow due to change. And nothing separates us from the love of God for us. And so, having identified these things which we said this morning would challenge our happiness and challenge our security, trouble or hardship or persecution, famine, nakedness, danger, sword, as it is written in the Old Testament, as we read from Psalm 44, the people of God have faced death all day long. They've been regarded as sheep to be slaughtered. He then says triumphantly, no. In all these things, we are more than conquerors. It's as if he actually invents another Greek word. He uses a word which is a compound word. He's not happy just to say we're conquerors. He declares that we are more than conquerors. We are actually, the word he uses is the word that gives us our word hyper. We are hyper conquerors through him who loved us. And only this heightened word can do justice to describing the victory that is ours in and through the Lord Jesus Christ. And it is important for us to realize that he's not saying that it is because we are removed from these things or because we have been taken to a realm that is above and beyond all these things, but rather it is in all these things. Reminding us again of the fact that suffering and the experiences that are identified in these characteristics are not to be regarded as strange or as alien to the believer in the Lord Jesus Christ. And at the risk of just repeating myself ad nauseam, I say to you again that part of the challenge that we face in our generation is in being able to articulate to our friends and neighbors an understanding of suffering and the place of suffering in the life of the believer. It is in all these things that we're more than conquerors. We are more than conquerors, not because we're very special people, not because we're very powerful people, not because we've been able to look inside of ourselves and say, you know, you really are quite a remarkably strong character after all. No, the conquering nature that we enjoy is that which is provided for us through Him who loved us. He loved us, Paul has said in verse 8 of chapter 5, while we were still sinners, Christ died for us. And when Jesus died upon the cross, he triumphed over all of the principalities and over all of the powers. And he has loved us with an everlasting love. An everlasting love. And there is no other love that is an everlasting love. The love of a spouse can never be an everlasting love. The love of a parent for a child, for a friend, can never be everlasting. It will inevitably be marred or spoiled, curtailed, ended by death. But the love through which we conquer is the love of the Lord Jesus who has loved us in this everlasting way. So he says we're more than conquerors. And then in verse 38, and I am convinced. I am convinced. Paul, as the servant of God, encourages these believers in Rome, encourages them by the sound of his voice in print, as he says to them in the face of all of their struggles, experienced and anticipated, I am convinced. And this not on the strength of rhetoric, this not some attempt on his part to manipulate their minds or instill in them a false confidence or false courage. No, I am convinced that neither death nor life, angels, demons, present, future, powers, height, depth, anything else in all creation will be able to separate us from the love of God. His tense is the perfect tense. In some translations it reads, I am persuaded, which is a good translation. In other words, I am sure, I am convinced, I am persuaded. In other words, in the view of the process of his thought that he has outlined, not just in chapter 8, but throughout the whole book so far, his mind has been persuaded by the truth of who God is. The revelation of all of God in Christ, in the work of Christ, is the basis of a convinced mind and heart. It is not an emotional surge. He is flying the instruments. He is paying attention to all that is given to him. He is making deductions on the strength of that information, and on the basis of what he knows, he then is able to affirm these things. 'Tis what I know of thee, my Lord and God, that fills my heart with praise, my lips with song. You see, it is knowledge which provides the basis for being able to say, in all of this, we are more than conquerors through him who loved us. How has he loved us? Read the Gospels and you see how he has loved us. He has loved us enough to come in the humility of Bethlehem. He has loved us enough to identify with us in our sin, in his baptism. He has loved enough to stand outside the grave of Lazarus and weep. He has loved enough to sit with the woman at the well and introduce her to water whereby she will never thirst again. He has loved us enough to agonize in Gethsemane and ask for the Father to remove the cup from him. He has loved us enough to endure unmitigated suffering in the cross, refusing even the anesthetic potion that was offered to him in order that he might enter into the depths of all of human suffering. And all of our knowledge of that provides the basis for being able to say, I am convinced, I am persuaded. And the hymn writers have helped us, haven't they? I know not why God's wondrous grace to me has been made known, nor why, unworthy as I am, he bought me for his own. But I know whom I have believed, and I am persuaded that he is able to keep that which I've committed unto him against that day. In the same way, when we sing, it is well with my soul. I've told you already, and I think we may have changed it. We probably haven't changed it. It's certainly not changed in the books. But when Spafford wrote, it is well with my soul, he did not write, you have taught me to say, it is well with my soul. He wrote, you have taught me to know, it is well with my soul. We need to know that it is well, so that we might be able to affirm that it is well. Knowledge is strength in Christian living as well. I am convinced, persuaded, I know, I'm sure that nothing can and nothing will separate us from God's love. What a wonderful, wonderful truth. Nothing will separate us from God's love. Look at where he starts. We can't work our way through this in detail. You'll be glad to know, perhaps, but we'll just note them in passing. For I am convinced that neither death nor life. Life, with all the battles, all the benefits, all the triumphs, all the temptations, no matter what it throws at us, it's not going to separate us from God's love. Death will not separate us from God's love. This struck me very forcibly the other evening as I was reading a poem to my wife. I'm not sure that she was as excited about it as I was, but she was very, very gracious in the way she listened. And I had actually come to this poem by Auden, not because I remembered it from school, but because I was introduced to it in a novel that I had been reading at the time. And I found just a line from it. The novelist used a line, "Stop all the clocks, cut off the telephone." And I said, "Oh, yes." And so then, thankfully, we all have Google. And, or whatever you want to have. I'm sorry, this is not an advertisement for Google. But thankfully, you can go. So all I did was I just Googled, "Stop all the clocks, cut off the telephone." And then this is what I got. "Stop all the clocks, cut off the telephone. Prevent the dog from barking with a juicy bone. Silence the pianos, and with muffled drum, bring out the coffin. Let the mourners come. Let aeroplanes circle moaning overhead, scribbling on the sky the message, 'He is dead.' Put crepe bows round the white necks of the public doves. Let the traffic policemen wear black cotton gloves. He was my north, my south, my east and west, my working week and my Sunday rest, my noon, my midnight, my talk, my song. I thought that love would last forever. I was wrong. The stars are not wanted now. Put out everyone. Pack up the moon and dismantle the sun. Pour away the ocean and sweep up the wood. For nothing now can ever come to any good." That's a classic expression of the separating nature of death. We'll be separated. Some of us have been separated from those who are nearest and dearest to us. From the mother who gave us birth. From a sibling. I just spoke to one of my friends this week. He came back from Germany on Wednesday. The reason he'd gone to Germany is because his sibling sister had passed away. He'd gone there for the funeral. I think anybody who has experienced the reality of death understands why Auden would write as he did. Don't you remember when someone close to you died, how it just seemed so wrong that anyone would ever laugh, that anyone would make a joke about graveyards, that somehow or another the birds would even sing, and that everything would go on as usual? All of that is the reality. That's what makes this so distinctive. We will never be separated from the love of God in death. We never will. We will pass through the valley of the shadow of death, but we will never be separated from the love of God. If, like me, you wonder what this transition will mean, you must harness your mind to this. You must anticipate death on the strength of this, that death will not, cannot separate us from God's love. That for the Christian to die is to fall asleep in the arms of Jesus and is to waken up and to discover that they're actually home. Home in a way that they had never ever encountered. Discovering that which Paul writes about in 1 Corinthians 2, that eye hasn't seen and ear hasn't heard and neither has it entered into the heart of man. The things that God has prepared for them that love him. I am convinced, says Paul. What a tremendous encouragement this must have been for these believers as they read this letter after the persecution of Rome began, after Nero started his dirty business, after their friends and loved ones were sent to the lions, and as they thought of the implications of the ravaging impact of the state on the lives physically of their brothers and sisters. They must have come back to Romans 8 again and again and said, you know, this has been a dreadful separation. But they're not separated from the love of God. Death or life, angels or demons, the heavenly realms of spiritual benefit or of spiritual wickedness, the unseen. In the cross, the Lord Jesus has disarmed all of these things. And Paul is the one who reminds the Colossians about that when he writes to them. Colossians chapter 2, he says, when you were dead in your uncircumcision of your sinful nature, God made you alive with Christ. And he took all these things that were against us and nailed them to the cross. And having disarmed the powers and authorities, he made a public spectacle of them, triumphing over them by the cross. He says much the same thing right around two-thirds into Ephesians chapter 1. Neither death nor life, neither angels nor demons, neither the present nor the future. The passing of time. Augustine says, I know what time is until somebody asks me what it is. The future comes in at the rate of 60 seconds a minute. It chases us. It changes us. The U.S. Airways magazine this month is a very splendid magazine, as it turns out, and it has a terrific review of a book on the impact of the internet. And the amount of messages that are passing all the time. Not millions, but billions. And in the article, the writer in this book is pointing out the dramatic shift that has taken place. And as a result of this, we've explained to ourselves that we now have so much more time. But we're using up all that time looking to see if anybody has emailed us or Facebooked us or tweeted us or freaked us or tweaked us or whatever there is to do. And that actually hasn't enabled us for more communication. It hasn't made it better for us to actually see.

of a friend. And time chases us and harries us. One of the benefits of age is wisdom. One of the detriments of age is worry. It is of significance when you find yourself saying things not that your parents were saying, but that your grandparents were saying. When you find yourself taking the newspaper and saying, I don't know how my grandchildren are ever going to manage in this world. There's no possibility of them being able to make it. That's what my grandfather said. By God's grace, I'm making it. My grandchildren, unless Christ returns, will make it. Because neither the present nor the future will separate them in Christ from God's love. God is not stopping when we pass away. This is a dreadful narcissism represented in this, isn't there? That as long as we can make it finally to our grave, after that, you know, if God wants to go on vacation for a while, you know, so be it. But no, that's not it at all. He's our help in ages past, and He is our hope for years to come. And neither height nor depth can separate us from Him. What Paul is actually doing is taking all of the notions of time and space, and he's saying, listen, you are secure in Christ. He is sovereign over the present. He's sovereign over the future, over death, over life, over demonic powers, over the angels. And He is sovereign over the vastness of creation. And so our children learn to sing, Jesus' love is very wonderful. It's so high, you can't get over it. It's so wide, you can't get round it. It's so deep, you can't get under it. The wonderful love of Jesus. And what we taught our children, we need to live and believe ourselves. Neither height nor depth, future, nor powers, any powers. And then, nor anything else that's been created. Just in case you're worried that he might have slipped something by, he gives a comprehensive summary. No loopholes. This is comprehensive. Nothing can, nothing will separate us from the love of God that is in Christ Jesus our Lord. Since we are in Christ by His grace, there is now no condemnation and there is no separation. I've read a lot of books on Romans 8 in the last while, well, in the first part of this year. None more daunting than this book by Thomas Jackham, who was a Puritan, lived in the 17th century. I got it in the second-hand section of our bookstall here. It's really quite good. It runs to some 380 pages of pretty full text. And what makes this book quite remarkable is that this is his work, but only on verses 1 to 4. Now, don't you wish he was your pastor? Because you wouldn't even have reached verse 2 after all this time. And some of you were saying, I think we'll be in Romans 8 for the rest of our lives. But in his introduction, this is what he says, and I want to use his introduction as my conclusion. In this book, he writes to his readers, if in the discussing of these points, and this is my sentiment as I come to the end of these as well, if in the discussing of these points I have said nothing but what the learned in their treatises about them have said before, yet, however, two things I have done. One, according to my duty, I have given my testimony to the great truths of God. Let it signify what He pleases. Two, I hope I have. I'm sure it has been my endeavor. Made some things in themselves dark and intricate to be somewhat more plain and intelligible to weaker capacities. And if I have done but that, though I have brought no new matter, my pains have not been ill spent. My soul's desire is that the professors of this age may be well grounded in the articles of the Christian faith, and that they may attain to a clearer insight into gospel mysteries than what as yet they have attained to. And if what is here done shall conduce to the promoting of these most desirable things,

0: be a sufficient recompense to me for all the labor that I've been at. Thomas Jacob in the 17th century.
1: You're listening to Alistair Begg on Truth for Life. Some of you know that Alistair recently released a new book about the assurance of being in Christ, and he's here with us today to tell us about it.
2: Thanks, Bob. You may be familiar with the short video called The Man on the Middle Cross. The video inspired us to make a short book by the same name that we've prepared for you to be able to introduce others to Jesus. It is, as I say, a brief book. It tells the stories of three people who had a life-altering encounter with Jesus: the woman at the well, the paralytic man, and the thief on the cross. Each of these people had a need, but didn't know that their true need was to have their sins forgiven. And the reader of the book will learn that this is a need of every person, and that Jesus forgives those who come to him. I'd love for you to give this book to as many people as possible this holiday season. It's priced at only $1 so that we can give it away widely. In fact, 5 books cost less than most Christmas cards, so you might even use the book as a Christmas card replacement. Imagine the gospel outreach we can all have this November and December. If everyone who hears this today shares just 5 copies, you can leave one for your mail carrier, package delivery person, leave copies behind at your favorite coffee shop. There's no end to the way we can all distribute them this holiday season. Again, the book is called The Man on the Middle Cross, and Bob will tell you how to get a supply.
1: 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Call 888-588-7884. Thanks for listening today. What exactly was Jesus saying when he would start his sentences with, "Truly, truly, I say to you"? 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I hope you can join us. 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

0: Welcome to The Word for Today, featuring the Bible teaching ministry of Pastor Chuck Smith, founder of the Calvary Chapel Movement. 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And on today's edition of The Word for Today, Pastor Chuck continues his message, Three Aspects of Prayer, as we pick up in Philippians chapter 4, verse 6. And now, with today's study, here's Pastor Chuck.
1: They that live godly in Christ Jesus shall suffer persecution. Not going to be easy, but the Lord is going to be there, and the Lord will give you strength, and the Lord will help you. So, the worries, the concerns, the anxieties, pray about them. Give them over to the Lord. Cast all your cares on Him, because He cares for you. And so with prayer and supplication, with thanksgiving, three aspects of prayer. Prayer itself is a very broad term that describes communion with God. Prayer is not a monologue. It's a dialogue. And it's important that we wait for God to speak to us, as well as to speak to God. So many people consider prayer a monologue. I want to go in and talk to God. And I do all the talking. And when I'm finished talking, I get up and leave. I never wait for God to respond or to answer. Through the years, I have come to the conclusion that it's more important that God talk to me than I talk to God. I am convinced that what God has to say to me is far more important than what I have to say to God. And I've sought to develop that listening side of prayer. The communion, prayer is communion with God. Listening for Him to speak to my heart. Laying my heart out before Him. Waiting upon Him. Worshiping Him. Loving Him. All a part of prayer. Another part of prayer is supplication, my request, where I present to God those needs of my life, those needs in the lives of those around me. The supplications are personal, but they can also go into intercession. So there's request in a narrow sense for my own needs, and then in a broader sense for the needs of those around me, the intercessory prayer. And then there is that thanksgiving aspect of prayer. Now as we look at the Lord's Prayer as a model, Our Father which art in heaven, hallowed be thy name. You see, it begins with the acknowledgement of God and the greatness and the glory of God. The name of God, hallowed be that name, reverend be that name. Petitions, in a broad sense, thy kingdom come, thy will be done in earth even as it is in heaven. Petitions in a narrow sense, give us this day our daily bread and forgive us our debts as we forgive our debtors. Lead us not into temptation, deliver us from evil. Praise, glory, thanksgiving, for thine is the kingdom and the power and the glory forever. So it begins with worship. It ends with worship. Sandwiched in between are petitions and intercession. And so we find prayer, supplications, thanksgiving. Let your requests be made known unto God. And the peace of God, the result of this, will be the peace of God, which passes human understanding, shall keep your hearts and minds through Christ Jesus. You'll experience such peace. Hey, what are you going to do? Well, I've prayed about it. Yeah, but what are you going to do about it? Well, I've already done it. I've prayed. Yeah, but you can't just pray. You've got to do more than that. No, God's going to take care of it. I have peace. It's in God's hands. I've turned it over to Him. I'm not struggling with it anymore. I'm not wrestling with the issues anymore. I've turned them over to God. And now I'm going to rest in Him. I'm going to have an experience, that peace that passes human understanding. Passes your own understanding. You can't understand how that you can feel such peace in the midst of such turmoil. Finally, brethren, whatsoever things are true, whatsoever things are honest, whatsoever things are just, whatsoever things are pure, whatsoever things are lovely, whatsoever things are of good report, if there be any virtue, and if there be any praise, think on these things. That pretty well eliminates television, doesn't it? Of all of the mental pollution that is going out night after night over the major networks, our whole nation is being polluted by the television industry and by the movie industry. I mean, it's leading the nation right down the tubes. Why? Because it's having people think on things that are impure, unholy, filthy, unrighteous, immoral. And those are not the things we need to be thinking on. Sort of tragic that a lot of people watch TV just before they go to sleep. Because you plant that junk in your mind just before you drop off. You know, I have found that what I plant in my mind the last thing at night before I go to sleep is something that sticks with me. I learned as a child that I can memorize any poem by reading it over 3 times before I went to sleep. In the morning, I could get up and recite it. Poems of several pages. All I had to do is read them over 3 times before I went to sleep. In the morning, I could recite them. Because it seems like during the night, what you've planted just before you go to sleep has a way of your mind continuing to work on it. In many areas across the United States, we've begun our Word for Today broadcast on many stations now at 10 o'clock at night. And a lot of people have gotten in the habit of setting their clocks and all their radios to, you know, from 10 to 10:30, and then, you know, the thing flips off, and I put them to sleep every night. But what a wonderful thing, the last thing at night, to be planting in your mind that which is pure, that which is true, that which is honest, that which is just, that which is lovely, that which is of virtue and good report. Think on these things. Interesting how we like to think on other things, isn't it? The hurts, the disappointments, the nasty thing that he said to me. Here's a good model to follow. I think that somewhere around the house, we ought to put up true, honest, just, pure, that our minds, we gear them towards these things. And those things which you have both learned and received and heard and seen in me. Paul the Apostle, when he was talking with the elders at Ephesus, he said, I was daily with you, teaching you and showing you. It was show and tell with Paul. His life was the example of that which he was preaching, and so should it always be. It isn't just the proclaiming of the truth, it is the demonstration of the truth. And so Paul tells them, those things which you have learned and received and heard and you have seen in me, I set the example before you. Do them, and the God of peace shall be with you. But I rejoiced in the Lord greatly, and now at the last your care of me has flourished again, wherein you were also careful, but you lacked opportunity. In other words, you were anxious to send me some help, but you lacked opportunity. Epaphroditus, you remember, had come to Rome with an offering from the church in Philippi for Paul. And so their care of him has flourished again. They sent him a very generous offering. They had desired to do it before now, but of course he had been on his way from Caesarea to Rome. He had been on that ship that was wrecked and spent a lot of time. They weren't able to catch up with him, but now finally that He's sitting there in prison in Rome. They're able to get to him again, and they send this offering. And so he thanks them that this care for him has flourished again. Not that I speak in respect of want. It's not that I really am, you know, desperately in need. It isn't that I have tremendous needs while I'm here. For I have learned, in whatsoever state I am, to be content. Oh, what a tremendous lesson we need to learn. Because always the state that we're in might not be the most pleasant state to be in. Paul was in prison when he wrote this. Chained 24 hours a day to a different Roman guard as they would make their changes. And yet content. For I've learned whatever state I am in to be content. And I know how to be abased. And I know how to abound. Everywhere and in all things I'm instructed both to be full and to be hungry. Both to abound and to suffer need. It doesn't matter to me. I can live with it. I can live without it. I've learned to be content with it. I've learned to be content without it. Whatever state God sees to put me, I'm content because my life is in God's hands. He's in control of those things that surround me. He wrote, "Godliness with contentment is great riches." I've learned how to be content. For I can do all things through Christ, which strengthens me. And there's the secret. I can abound. I can be poor. I can do all things through Christ, which strengthens me. In the 15th chapter of the Gospel of John, as Jesus is talking about his relationship to his disciples, he said unto them, "I am the vine, you're the branches. My Father is the husbandman. Every branch in me that bears fruit, he washes it, that it might bring forth more fruit. Now you are clean through the word which I have spoken unto you. Abide in me, and let my words abide in you. As the branch cannot bear fruit of itself, except it abide in the vine, neither more can ye except ye abide in me. For without me, you can do nothing." Do you believe that? I didn't for a long time. The Lord had to prove that to me. I thought there was something I could do worthwhile in my flesh. And I tried so long to offer to God the sacrifice of my flesh. But one day, after years of struggle, I came to the truth of the statement of Christ and realized the truth of it. Apart from him, I could do nothing. But thank God, in the same day, I also learned the truth that I can do all things through Christ who strengthens me. And so rather than being all wiped out because I can't do anything in myself, I rejoice because of what I can do in him. I can do all things through Christ. Those are two verses that I count extremely important in my own experience, vitally important. To learn those two verses is vital to Christian growth. Apart from me, you can do nothing, Jesus said. But Paul said, I can do all things through Christ who strengthens me. Notwithstanding, you've done well in that you communicated to my needs. Now you Philippians know also that in the beginning of the gospel, when I departed from Macedonia, and Philippi was in the area of Macedonia, no church communicated with me as concerning giving and receiving, but you only. When I left you, you were the only church. Now there was the church of Thessalonica that Paul established, the church of Berea, they didn't do anything for him. The only church that really sought to help Paul and support that ministry was the church of Philippi. For even in Thessalonica, when I was there, you sent to take care of my needs. Not because I desire a gift, but I desire fruit that it may abound to your account. I love that. Paul is thanking them for what they sent. Not because I desire a gift. I desire that fruit might abound to your account. Now, God has a very interesting bookkeeping system. And in God's bookkeeping system, your investments that you make in the kingdom of God bring fruit to your account. Jesus said, don't lay up for yourself treasures on earth where moth and rust can corrupt and decay and thieves can break through and steal. But lay up for yourself treasures in heaven where these things cannot happen. For where your treasure is, there will your heart be also. God accounts to the person who supports the missionary the fruit that comes from the missionary's service. How can they hear without a preacher? How can they preach except they be sent? So those that send share equally in the fruit of the ministry of those who go. That is why in supporting a ministry, I want to be very careful what ministry I support. I want to make sure that it is an effective ministry doing a good work for God, because there's a lot of charlatans out there that are padding their own pockets and not really doing a real service for God. We were in Goroka, New Guinea, a beautiful place, sort of an idyllic place to live. Weather is perfect year-round, and just up in the highlands of New Guinea, just beautiful, beautiful streams, beautiful forest, beautiful place to live. And as they were taking us through there, they said, there's just a lot of paper missionaries here. And I said, paper missionaries? What do you mean? And he said, there are a lot of people who have retired here in Goroka who get their support by writing letters to people in the United States and Australia and England, sharing with them their ministry here among the New Guinea people. And what they do is they get in their Land Rovers and they go out to the villages and they pass out candy to the children. And they'll take pictures of the children reaching out for candy. And then they will send these pictures and letters back to the people and say, you know, the children are reaching out for the New Testaments that we're passing out in the villages and all. And look at how, you know, all of the children, all, what a tremendous response, and God's doing a glorious work and all. And people are supporting them. Yet they're just retired. They don't do anything but go out to the village once a month to take pictures of kids getting candy. Unfortunately, those people do exist. Frauds. Charlatans. They'll have to answer to God. The World Council of Churches uses a portion of their funds to support terrorist groups in Africa, supporting the PLO and their terrorism program. A lot of missionaries were killed in Zimbabwe by the terrorists. Missionary children by the dollars given in the churches that have a part in the National Council of Churches and World Council of Churches. I wouldn't give a dime to any church that's affiliated with the World Council of Churches, knowing that a portion of that dime would be going to support the World Council of Churches. I don't want to be giving money to terrorists in Africa who are murdering missionaries and their families. Nor would I want to be supporting Angela Davis's defense, which received a generous contribution from the National Council of Churches. Careful where you invest. Paul said that fruit might abound to your account. Well, there's some kind of fruit that I really don't want to my account. And thus I don't want to invest in that. I want to know that there is a valid, legitimate work being done and that it is a fruit-bearing work, that fruit might abound. I want to support that kind of work. And so Paul said, not that I desire a gift. I desire that fruit might abound to your account. But I have everything. I have all. I have all. I abound. Got plenty. What a beautiful thing to say. Even though you're broke, I have all. I abound. Why? Because I have Jesus. That's enough. I'm full, having received from Epaphroditus the things that you sent, an odor of sweet smell, probably some cologne, I guess, a sacrifice acceptable and well-pleasing unto God. But my God shall supply all of your need according to his riches in glory by Christ Jesus. Isn't that a glorious promise? Take hold of it tonight. My God shall supply all of your need according to his riches in glory in Christ Jesus. Now, who can measure that kind of riches? If God spared not his own son, but delivered him up for us all, how much more then shall he not freely give us all things? Now unto God and our Father be glory forever and ever. Amen. Greet every saint in Christ Jesus. The brethren which are with me greet you. All of the saints salute you, chiefly those that are of Caesar's household. As Paul was chained to the Roman guard, those were Caesar's guards, and so many of Caesar's household send their greetings through Paul, who had received Christ because of Paul's imprisonment there. The grace of our Lord Jesus Christ be with you all. Amen. Beautiful, beautiful epistle to the Philippians.
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1: And now may God cause you to abound in love and in your walk in the Spirit. 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
3: 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In part one of today's message, Pastor Rogers revealed that Scripture instructs us to take care of our bodies as if they are temples of God. Though we may have some physical ailments that are out of our control, we are responsible for maintaining what we can control. Family fitness is a matter of discipline in our diet, our exercise, and rest. And it's a matter of disposition. We must choose joy in every circumstance, guard our hearts and minds from stress. If you have your Bible, turn to 1 Corinthians chapter 6, verse 19, as Adrian Rogers concludes a convicting message, family fitness.
4: Now, it's very, very important. Your family thinks about your family being fit. Because when you naturally, willingly violate the laws that God has laid down in His Bible, I'm talking about natural laws, if you're not careful, you will become a burden to yourself and a burden to your family, and your family will become a burden to other people. You see, God tells us that your mind, your soul, is to rule your body just as your spirit rules your soul. Your body really is a servant. But if you abuse that servant, if you abuse your servant, that is your body may rise up and smite you for it. Your body is very unforgiving. Now, most folks value money more than they value health. Isn't that true? They value money more than they value health. We value things more than we value health until we lose our health. So many people spend the first half of their lives accumulating their wealth by wasting their health. Then they spend the last half of their life spending their wealth trying to get their health back. And they're unhappy in both halves of their lives. Now, it's a funny thing about health. We value money more than health. Money is the most envied, but it is the least enjoyed. Health is the least envied, but it is the most enjoyed. That is, until you lose it. When the wealthy man loses his health, then he would give all of his wealth to get his health back. But he doesn't think about that health. I'm talking about the simple principles of family fitness. Now, I'm not a doctor. And I thank God for doctors. I believe in doctors. I have a personal physician that I love very much. And Jesus said, they that are whole need not a physician, but they that are sick. Luke was called the beloved physician. And I thank God for what doctors can do. But you know what many of us are trying to do? We're trying to break God's natural laws and then go to the doctor and try to get him to put the scrambled eggs back in the shell. We're trying to get him to undo what we have done and That's not the purpose of medicine. Now let me give you four principles for family fitness. Are you ready for these? Number one, family fitness is a matter of discipline. Now we call ourselves disciples. Well, the word disciple and the word discipline are linked together. We cannot call ourselves a disciple if we're not disciplined. For example, we need to be disciplined in matters of diet and the things that we eat. Many of us fail to understand that we are breaking God's laws concerning what we eat. Now, you may think that the Bible doesn't say much about what we eat, but the Bible has much to say about what we eat. And also, the Bible gives us an injunction in 1 Corinthians chapter 10, verse 31, which says, "Whether therefore ye eat or drink, or whatsoever ye do, do all to the glory of God." That ought to be put in our kitchens. Maybe on your refrigerator. Whatever we eat, whatever we drink, do all to the glory of God. The Bible says if you're a man given to gluttony, put a knife to your throat if you're a man given to appetite. But not only do we need to be disciplined in what we eat, we need to be disciplined in our exercise. Put down 1 Timothy chapter 4, verse 8. The Bible says, "For bodily exercise profiteth little." Now, some people have taken that as an excuse not to exercise, but that's not what he's saying. He's saying there is profit in exercise. He's saying that godliness is more profitable. But he's not saying that exercise is not profitable. Walking is the perfect exercise, and if you want to do more, fine. But there needs to be a discipline in the matter of diet, a discipline in the matter of exercise. You need to get your kids out. You need to get out yourself, Daddy. There needs to be a discipline in the matter of rest. Psalm 127 and verse 2 says, "It's vain for you to rise up early, to stay up late, to eat the bread of sorrows, for he giveth his beloved sleep." It literally says he's giving to you while you sleep. That is, you are taking care of business while you are asleep. Just think of those simple things, diet, exercise, and rest. That's just the ABCs. We need to be disciplined in all of these things. Now, here's the second thing. Family fitness is a matter of discipline. Number two, family fitness is a matter of disposition. That's the second thing. It's a matter of disposition. Hardening of the attitudes is just as bad as hardening of the arteries. Listen to Proverbs 15, verse 17. "Better is a dinner of herbs," that is a vegetable plate, "where love is, than a stalled ox and hatred therewith." A vegetable plate is better than a filet mignon if you have that vegetable plate with love, rather than that hefty steak where there's hatefulness there. Disposition, emotions, emotional health. I pray God your whole spirit and soul and body be preserved blameless unto the coming of our Lord and Savior Jesus Christ. Your soul is your psyche. The Greek word for soul is psyche. It's the word we get psychology from, psychiatric, psychic from. You see, it's the seat of your emotions. And there are two kinds of emotions, positive and negative, healthy and unhealthy. Well, you say, "I can't help my emotions." Yes, you can. You can choose your emotions like you can choose your friends. Listen to what the Bible says in Philippians chapter 4, verses 7 and following. He speaks of the peace of God, which passeth all understanding, shall keep your hearts and minds through Christ Jesus. Literally, guard your hearts, guard your minds, God's peace. And then he says this, "Finally, brethren, whatsoever things are true, whatsoever things are honest, whatsoever things are just, whatsoever things are pure, whatsoever things are lovely, whatsoever things are of good report, if there be any virtue, if there be any praise, think on these things." You can choose your thoughts like you choose your friends. I woke up the other night with a negative thought. I said, "I refuse that in the name of Jesus. Lord Jesus, I praise you," and went back to sleep. Why let the devil mess with your mind? You can choose your thoughts. You can reject bad thoughts and choose your attitudes. To rejoice is a choice. If your disposition gets upset, let me tell you what's going to happen to you. You're going to have an upset stomach, headaches, family arguments. You're going to have a dull memory. You're going to cripple your thinking. You're going to weaken your body. You're going to reduce your efficiency. I'm talking about negative stress, not positive stress. There's a good positive stress. You don't need to be just a dish rag. But I'm talking about negative emotions. Stress does great damage to the temple. Not every ulcer is caused by stress, but many are. And not only can the stress bring on those ulcers, but heart problems, Cardiologists tell you that if you're a type A individual, you have a greater opportunity for a heart attack. What's a type A person? Well, he's ambitious, aggressive, self-demanding, competitive, constantly striving for success, driven by the clock. He doesn't have to be a man. He can be a woman. One man said, I got up in the middle of the night to go to the bathroom. When I came back, my wife had made up the bed. Type A people are 7 times more likely to have a heart attack than type B individuals. Now, if you're a type A person, that's good because you'll achieve a whole lot, but you need to learn how to rest in the Lord. Physicians have long suspected that stress brings on some cancers. And the mind is the center of stress. My former doctor told me one day, he said, Pastor, all stress is self-imposed. All stress is self-imposed. I mean, you have to agree to it in order to have it. The doctors talk about a psychosomatic illness. Psycho is the mind. Soma is the body. It is the mind making the body sick. You say, well, I don't believe my mind really affects my body. Oh, yes, it does. What you think affects the amount of blood that flows to any organ. What you think affects the secretions of the glands in your body. What you think affects the tension in the muscles. Let me illustrate what I'm talking about. Have you ever seen someone blush? What causes a person to blush? Because of what they've thought about, embarrassment causes the blood vessels in the face and the neck to open up, and the face turns red. What they think has affected their bodies. If you have anxiety, you're going to cause blood to rush to your head, and your skull is very hard, and it doesn't give, and you've got a headache there. Fear, it caused the salivary glands to dry up. Have you ever seen a speaker get up and put a glass of water there? And talk and drink and talk and drink, and his mouth gets dry. Kind of like a windmill pumping over a dry hole. And he's just drinking and talking. Why? Because he's terrified of standing up there to speak. The mind is controlling the body. The muscles tighten when you are filled with fear or frightened or angry. And that causes pain. If you just take your fist and just clench it, you won't feel any pain. But just clench it and keep it there long enough. And you won't be able to keep it clenched very long. You're going to have to let it go because it's going to begin to hurt. You have a pain in the neck? Well, so often that's because you have a problem in your mind. Worry, they tell us, can cause arthritis. You can worry yourself stiff. Listen, it is a matter not only of discipline, it is a matter of disposition. Douglas MacArthur. Boy, give us some more men like Douglas MacArthur. Douglas MacArthur had this hanging on the wall of his office. Youth is not a time of life. It is a state of mind. It is not a matter of red cheeks, red lips, and supple knees. It is a temper of the will, a quality of the imagination, a vigor of the emotion. It is a freshness of the deep springs of life. Years may wrinkle the skin, but to give up enthusiasm wrinkles the soul. Worry, doubt, self-distrust, fear, and despair, these are the long, long, long years that bow the head and turn the growing spirit back to dust. And then the great general said, you are as young as your faith, as old as your doubt. As young as your self-confidence, as old as your fear, as young as your hope, as old as your despair. Why do we have stress? Stress is that gap between our strength and the demands that are put upon us. And we all feel that. That's the reason the Bible says in Isaiah chapter 40, verses 28 and following, hast thou not known? Hast thou not heard that the everlasting God, the Lord, the creator of the ends of the earth, fainteth not? God never passes out, neither is weary. God never gets tired. There's no searching of his understanding. God is never perplexed. He giveth power to the faint, and to them that have no might, he increaseth strength. Even the youth shall faint and be weary, and the young men shall utterly fall, but they that wait upon the Lord shall renew their strength. The word literally means they shall exchange their strength, their weakness for his strength. They shall mount up with wings as eagles. They shall run and not be weary, and they shall walk and not faint. I believe that what you need to do is to take your family You need to sit down and say, are we a family living under stress? What is the disposition of our family? And need to find those things that are stressing your family. Those things that you're doing that are wrong, repent of them. Turn your life over to the Lord. Wait upon the Lord. That may sound simplistic, but friend, it'll work. Now here's the third thing. Now watch. Family fitness is a matter of discipline. Family fitness is a matter of disposition. Thirdly, family fitness is a matter of devotion. Devotion. It is a matter of devotion. That is, when you love God, when you serve God, you're going to be healthier. You know, we've been told in the Bible that the fear of the Lord adds years to life. And we need to understand that. I was reading an article by Mary Ann Herring. The title of the article, Believe Well and Live Well. I want to quote, pick out any man out of a church pew on Sunday morning and liken him to a neighbor who is still at home, poring through the 2-pound Sunday newspaper in his easy chair. Let's say the two are the same age and are in comparable salaries. Neither of them smokes, drinks, or plays the lottery. Both floss their teeth, collect baseball cards, and enjoy cheesecake. Which man will live longer and enjoy the benefits of a stable marriage? Answer, the man or woman in the pew. In recent years, scientific research is backing up what common sense has told us for years, mainly that churchgoers live longer, stay married, and feel happier than those who say they don't believe in God. That's just a scientific fact. They're telling us now the secret is out. Faith, religion is good for your health. But science is just verifying what the scriptures have told us for years. In a 1987 review by Levin and Vanderpool, Social Science Medicine, that's the title of the review, reported that in 22 of 27 studies, the more often a person went to church, the better his or her health. That's just devotion. Just coming to church, just praising God, loving God, make your family fit. It's an amazing thing, but that's what the Bible has told us, that faith is good.

And I believe that you need to have a family council. Those of you who are parents with little children, you need to sit down. And if there's a father in the family, he needs to take charge. If not a father, then mother, you need to take charge. But listen to Joshua chapter 24, verse 15. Joshua is talking to the children of Israel, and he says this, "And if it seem evil unto you to serve the Lord, choose you this day whom ye will serve, whether the gods which your fathers served that were on the other side of the flood, or the gods of the Amorites in whose land ye dwell. But as for me and my house, we will serve the Lord." It's a matter of decision. It is a matter of decision. And how do you serve the Lord? I pray God, your whole spirit and soul and body be preserved blameless unto the coming of our Lord and Savior, Jesus Christ. It deals with the body in discipline. It deals with the soul in disposition. It deals with the spirit in devotion. But you have to make a choice. You have to say, as for me and my house, we will serve the Lord. Now, there were other gods who were calling upon the Israelites. There were the gods that they knew back in Egypt. Then there were gods of the Amorites in whose land they dwelt. And what Joshua is saying, look around. Look at these other gods. Look at these other philosophies. Look at them. Then look at Jehovah God. You know what God is saying? He said, you bring your best gods out, I'll beat them all. I'll beat them all. You bring all these philosophies, all these other people around there. And he says, now look, here's what they believe. Here's what they do. Here's what they're like. But he says, listen, you're going to have to choose. Choose who you're going to serve. You're free to choose. But you're not free not to choose. 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You're free to choose. You're not free not to choose, and you're not free to choose the consequences of your choice. That's very important. You're free to choose. You're not free not to choose. But you're not free to choose the consequences of your choice. Once you make a choice, then your choice chooses for you. Now, what you need to do is to look at your family and say, listen, what is this we're eating? What is this we're doing? What is this we're thinking? Are we going to continue to live this way? Are we going to make a decision as a family, some family fitness, so that we might be a testimony to our neighbors and those around us? We ought to be different. Our families ought to stand out in matters of faith, in matters of fun, in matters of finance, and in matters of fitness. Our families ought to be different. Don't you believe that? I do. But you see, if you just hear this and don't make a decision, what good is it going to do you whatever? Now, if you think that I'm just talking to you about being healthy and physically strong and that's all, you missed it 1,000 miles. What difference would it make if you lived to be a serene old man or woman with the bloom of health on you and then you died? What difference would it make if you died in a modern hospital with the aid of drugs, no pain at all, and died with a smile on your face? What difference would it make if they had a big funeral and all of the high muckety mucks of society came to your funeral and there you are in a beautiful bronze casket and the undertaker's done such a good job on you? What difference would it make if they carry you out and put you in a grave as beautiful as any park and festoon that grave with flowers? I say, what difference would it make if you rise in the judgment and meet a God that you do not know, with your sins unconfessed and unforgiven? I am not talking about mere physical health. And I pray God your whole spirit and soul and body be preserved blameless unto the coming of our Lord and Savior, Jesus Christ. God wants you saved so much that he sent his darling son to pay for your sin with his blood on that cross. And I promise you, on the authority of the Word of God, if you will trust Jesus Christ as your personal Lord and Savior, he will forgive your sin. I promise you he will. And he'll save you today if you'll ask him. I invite you to pray this way out of your heart, sincerely, fervently. Dear God, I know that you love me. And I know that you want to save me. Jesus, you died to save me.

0: And you promised to save me if I would trust you. I do trust you, Jesus. Right now, this moment, with all of my heart, come into my heart. I invite you in. Take control of my life. I turn it over to you. Begin now to make me the person you want me to be. Save me, Lord Jesus. Help me never to be ashamed of you. In your name I pray. Amen.
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2: When I'm 12 years old, when I'm 16 years old, when I'm 18 years old, then I'll be able to lead. Bless your girl's heart. She might think that God can't use her to lead unless she's a certain age or she has met a certain milestone. But this is simply not true. 1 Timothy 4 verse 12 says, "Do not let anyone look down on you because you are young, and be an example of godliness in everything you do." This is to all Christians, no matter their ages. That means girls, even young girls, can lead others in their example of a Christ-like life. Make a point to recognize instances when your girl does show good leadership skills so she can embrace her place as a leader in God's kingdom.
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3: The uncomfortable truth is that all of us are slaves to something or someone. Whether it's our career, possessions, or our own desires, we've surrendered our freedom to various masters. But here's the paradox. Liberation doesn't come from breaking all those chains. It comes from choosing the right master. Today on Insight for Living, Chuck Swindoll teaches from Romans chapter 6. In this passage, Paul presents a choice. We can either choose bondage to sin that leads to spiritual death, or voluntary surrender to Christ, which leads to abundant life. Chuck titled today's message, "Whose Slave Are You?"
4: Our scripture reading today, as we prepare ourselves for the message titled, "Whose Slave Are You?" is found in the letter to the Romans, chapter 6, verses 15 through 23. So, turn with me to this section of Scripture as we read it, and ask yourself the question, whose slave am I? Romans chapter 6, beginning at verse 15. "What then? Shall we sin because we're not under law, but under grace? May it never be. Do you not know that when you present yourselves to someone as slaves for obedience, you are slaves of the one whom you obey, either of sin, resulting in death, or of obedience, resulting in righteousness. But thanks be to God that though you were slaves of sin, you became obedient from the heart to that form of teaching to which you were committed, and having been freed from sin, you became slaves of righteousness. I'm speaking in human terms because of the weakness of your flesh. For just as you presented your members as slaves to impurity and to lawlessness, resulting in further lawlessness, so now present your members as slaves to righteousness, resulting in sanctification. For when you were slaves of sin, you were free in regard to righteousness. Therefore, what benefit were you then deriving from the things of which you are now ashamed? For the outcome of those things is death. But now, having been freed from sin and enslaved to God, you derive your benefit resulting in sanctification, and the outcome, eternal life. For the wages of sin is death, but the free gift of God is eternal life in Christ Jesus our Lord."
3: 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Chuck titled today's message, "Whose Slave Are You?"
4: Strange as it may sound, it isn't uncommon to see free people living like slaves. Now, you can't tell by looking. I didn't say they look like slaves. I said they're living like slaves. Not they. Perhaps some of you. Whose slave are you? Whose slave are you? There are several possibilities. I know people who were slaves of their work. They are attached at the hip to their laptop. They bring their work home with them. They seem to sneer at vacations and take pride in never having a day off, as if that's a balanced way to live, not realizing they're enslaved to their work. There's a name for that, and you know it. Some of you are workaholics. And then you can be enslaved to things, possessions, stuff. Where enough is never enough, the word contentment seems a distant dream. There's a word for that. It's called materialism. Easy to be materialistic in this affluent genre of life in which many of us find ourselves. I know folks who are enslaved to others. People pleasers, we call them. And your self-image rises or falls depending on the barometer of other people's affirmation or criticism. Easy to be enslaved to people's opinions. And perhaps most pathetic of all would be those who are enslaved to themselves. Psychologists have a name for that. It's called narcissism. A spirit of entitlement accompanies that slavery. Commonly referred to as a mentality where it's all about me. Then there is enslavement to habits, enslavement to greed, to negative responses to life's challenges, enslavement to anger, enslavement to worry. Anxiety-ridden people are often neurotically worried. My friend, the late Ray Steadman, while pastor of the Peninsula Bible Church in Palo Alto, California, was invited by Vernon McGee to come to Church of the Open Door to teach and to preach for a series of meetings. Ray told me afterwards that while he was there, he decided one afternoon to sort of take a break and walk along the busy streets of downtown Los Angeles. Who knows what he would come in contact with right down on Hope Street and other streets nearby. Sure enough, in front of him, he saw a man coming toward him with a long beard and scraggly hair and rather unkempt. This eccentric old fellow was wearing a sandwich board sign on front and back hanging from his shoulders. Written in bold letters by the man himself, no doubt. On the front of him were the words, "I am a slave for Jesus Christ." Ray said as he walked by, the man caught his eye and stared at him all the way. Then he walked on and he said, "I paused and turned and looked back to see what the sign on the back read. Whose slave are you?" Great question. Before you feel innocently out of touch with this, you better think again. Your work, stuff, someone else's opinion, self, some habit, some reaction. I have wonderful news. As a child of God, you are freed. You have been freed. The cross is not simply a symbol of Christianity. The cross is a turning point in slavery. Up to it, we were shackled to a power we could not control or curb. Charles Wesley put it, "Long my imprisoned spirit lay, fast bound in sin and nature's night. Thine eye diffused a quickening ray. I rose. The dungeon flamed with light. My chains fell off. My heart was free. I went forth to follow thee. Amazing love How can it be that thou, my God, shouldst die for me? Freedom, no longer enslaved. However, as long as we are on this earth, we are still attached to the old nature. We never will be what we should be until we are with our Lord after death. And so what happens at conversion when we come to the cross, we are given an empowerment. We are given the person of Christ to live within us. Remarkable thought. The Holy Spirit is engaged in our decision making and in our life of victory. And he lives within for that purpose, to help us say no to those urges that still emerge from the old nature. And there is this battle, this civil war within us between an old nature and a new nature. And we're left constantly with a choice. Before the cross, we had no choice but to yield to temptation, to say yes to wrong. Now that Christ has come, we have died to that old power, and we have, in being raised with Christ, been given a position that puts us on a level of victory rather than defeat. That's what Romans 6 is all about. Romans chapter 6 is a wonderful chapter of emancipation. We who were once slaves have been freed. The main idea of the first 14 verses is the believer who is in Christ is freed from slavery to sin. That's what the first 14 verses are all about. The believer in Christ is freed from slavery to sin. You no longer have to say yes to wrong. You are now empowered to say no. But you're not forced. You're left with a choice. Every waking moment of our lives, we are faced with choices. Do I react negatively, or do I let the Spirit of God give me a positive strength? Do I say yes to what would feed my lust and greed, or do I say no by the power that lives within me? Before the cross, there was no choice. Afterwards, there is that opportunity. I must know and I must calculate in my mind that it's true, and then I must present myself, according to verse 13, no longer as members of unrighteousness, but now my mind, my heart, my eyes, my hands, my feet, my will. Take it all, Lord, and work through me, see through me, speak through me. I present myself to you for that empowerment. Now then, the cynic who reads this, who thinks the person who preaches this kind of grace message is encouraging people to sin, rushes to the extreme and says, "Why, you let people free to live like you've described. You don't give them a list to live by. You don't hammer away at the law that's still over them." You're going to find people are going to just run wild. It's like the wag who wrote other words, lyrics to the gospel song, "Free from the law, O happy condition, sin all you please, for there is remission." It's not what he wrote. It's heresy. It's called antinomianism. Against law, against restrictions, against boundaries. We are freed, but love for Christ restricts us, restrains us so that we live obedient lives, knowing that we are free to live disobedient ones. It's a choice. So when Paul gets to this 15th verse, he moves into that balanced area. He begins with a similar sounding question. What then? Shall we sin because we are not under law but under grace? I mean, if sin abounding causes grace to superabound, why not sin a lot and let grace superduper abound? No, that's heresy. In fact, his emotional reaction is, no, may it never be. Perish the thought. What a ghastly thought. What heresy is that? See, the legalist wants to teach you or tell you or convince you that if you really promote grace, you're going to encourage people to sin. The fact is, you free people to sin if they choose. And they will live with the consequences. But you at the same time urge them not to do so. Because really the choice is yours. Before the cross, you had no choice. Now you have one. And you can choose wrong. And there's discipline to follow, which is all part of what's woven into the fabric of these verses. Now, following this emotional outburst, may it never be, Paul answers rather rationally in 16 through 22 of this section. Look at how it unfolds. It really may look complicated, but it is not at all. It's just a concentrated series of thoughts. So you have to concentrate. Look at verse 16. Do you not know that when you present yourselves to someone as slaves for obedience, you are slaves of the one you obey? Almost sounds like something Yogi Berra would say, doesn't it? If you commit yourself to someone as a slave, then you are a slave to the one you commit yourself. It's a little more than that. If you choose righteousness, you become enslaved to righteousness and all the benefits. If you choose unrighteousness, you become... one who initiates all the consequences that follow. In fact, I found out something in my study that I didn't know before. I thought all Roman slaves were simply those born into slavery from their parents, or they were the result of the spoils of war. As the defeated people were brought back to Rome, the ranks of the slaves swelled. But I discovered in the readings of John Stott's work on Romans that there was such a thing as voluntary slavery. Listen to this. I quote from his work. There was such a thing as voluntary slavery. People in dire poverty could offer themselves as slaves to someone simply in order to be fed and housed. Paul's point is that those who thus offered themselves invariably had their offer accepted. They could not expect to give themselves to a slave master and simultaneously retain their freedom. It's the same with spiritual slavery. Self-surrender leads inevitably to slavery. Remember that line. Self-surrender leads inevitably to slavery. That's what verse 16 is all about. If you present yourself to someone as a slave voluntarily, then the one you choose to be enslaved by will take over, will be master of you. It's your choice. See how he puts it? Either of sin resulting in death or obedience resulting in righteousness. You say, wait. I've chosen wrong and I didn't die. It's not a physical death. It's a death-like existence. You enter into a realm of darkness and sometimes despair if you stay there. You stay there long enough and divine discipline kicks in to the point where the Lord has to decide whether to leave you on the earth or take you. See, he's jealous for his holiness. If his children choose to disobey over a long period of time, there are serious consequences. The Lord cares so much about that. He tells us in other places of the New Testament, I won't let you keep doing that. So you have your choice of a death-like existence or a righteous-type life. And now he suddenly bursts into a doxology. Thanks be to God! Thanks be to God! For what? That though you were slaves of sin, that's when we were lost, you became obedient from the heart to that form of teaching to which you were committed. That's a preacher's way of saying you believe the gospel. Preachers sometimes take a long time getting to the point. That whole last half of verse 17 has to do with conversion. Because you believe the gospel that Christ paid the complete penalty for your sins, thanks be to God, you're freed from the enslavement that was once yours in experience. Now you have a choice. Before you had none. Verse 18. take it to its logical conclusion. Having been freed from sins, power is the implied statement. You became slaves of righteousness. That causes Paul to say, thanks be to God. There was a time when I couldn't face a temptation without yielding to it. There was a time I couldn't entertain an attitude that was negative that I didn't burst out with negative statements. There was a time when my anger controlled me, and I was known for a short temper. Perhaps all of that is going through the apostle's mind. Thanks be to God, I've been freed from that slavery. Freed from what was at one time in my life a helpless situation, no longer helpless. He says in 19, I'm speaking in human terms because of the weakness of your flesh. Notice the words of comparison. Verse 19 continues, just as you presented your members as slaves to impurity and lawlessness, resulting in further lawlessness, so now, those are words of comparison, just as, so now. Just as you once yielded yourself or presented your members as slaves to impurity and to lawlessness, resulting in more lawlessness, further lawlessness. Present your members as slaves to righteousness, resulting in sanctification. It's a big word that means consecration to God, set apart for God's purposes. What's he getting at? Well, he's talking about the downward cycle of sin, quite honestly. In fact, if you hold your place here, I'll show you a verse that ties it in. In Proverbs chapter 5, verse 21, turn there. Sometimes seeing it in other words in another part of the scriptures will help enlighten where we are. 5:21 of Proverbs, the book just beyond the Psalms, right in the center of your Bible. Following that book is Proverbs, verse 21 of chapter 5 and verse 22. Let me read it slowly and carefully. It's 22 that captures my attention, but first 21. The ways of a man or a woman, we would say, are before the eyes of the Lord, and he, that's God, watches all his paths. His own, this is our own, humanity's own iniquities will capture the wicked, and he will be held with the cords of his sin. Keep looking at that verse. Paul writes of our being in a place of choosing disobedience, and when we do, our iniquities capture us. And there's a downward cycle where we are held wrapped tightly in the cords of sin. Very picturesque language. Back in Romans chapter 6 verse 20, when you were slaves of sin, you were free in regard to righteousness. You really didn't have a choice. No righteousness. One man writes it this way, the downward cycle of sin moves from a problem to a faulty sinful response, thereby causing an additional complicating problem, which is met by an additional sinful response. That pattern needs to be reversed by beginning an upward cycle of righteousness. He continues, sinful habits are hard to break, but if they are not broken, they will bind the person ever more tightly, and he is held by the ropes of his own sin. My phone rang several years ago. On the other end of the line was a voice I'd never heard before, nor have I ever heard since. It was a voice of despair. The man sounded older than what he was. His opening line, I don't know if it was meant to shock me or just to get my attention, his opening line to me was, I am a male prostitute. I was as quiet as you are right now as I listened. He said, that's why you'll never see me at your church. He said, you don't want me there. Before I could get a word in, I listened to his story. He didn't begin life as a male prostitute. He began far away from that, never dreaming he would go there. Told me of a past, told me of his home, told me of his broken family. He was on the street about age 14, worked here and there, and finally realized he could make the most money selling his own body. By and by, he now, at the age of 21, though he sounded 40, described the shame of his life. And I was trying to urge him to give me a place where we could meet, where we could talk, and before long, click. Why? He is held in the cords of his sin. He can't break them. He didn't believe they could be broken. And so he completely shut down and said, in effect, that's all I can talk for now. Never heard from him again. Your heart breaks in situations like that. You wish you were just able to have a few extra moments to let him know there is a way for the shackles to be broken. Never heard from him again.
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2: Gosh, I want to hear what he's saying. Calm down, I got to hear this. Are you listening to me? We want to hear the voice of God. See, it's in hearing that voice clearly and regularly that the Christian can become, we begin to live a life where the natural becomes supernatural. Wow. Now, I thought about this, and I think about all the many people that we've prayed for in the years. I've seen miracles. I've seen God do some amazing things. I've prayed for people on the bedside when I thought, my gosh, any minute they're just going to fall over. And 20, 30 days later, they're back in church praising the Lord. I've seen God do some amazing things. And you know what that does for me? It gives me an unction and a desire to go do it again. Let's go pray again. Let's believe God again. Let's keep doing this again. Right? So we begin to see supernatural. We learn to rely and to lean on His goodness, on His mercy, on the grace by the power of the Holy Spirit. See, the power of the Holy Spirit is available. It's actually unlimited to us. That's an amazing thought. God never runs out of power. Well, I would help you today, son, but I'm all out of power. No. It's unlimited to us. The power available to us is unlimited, but the amount of power that we actually experience in our lives is directly proportional to the power that is at work within us based on the revelation of who God is. Did I repeat that? This is good. The power available to us is unlimited, but the amount of power we actually experience in our lives is directly proportional to the power that is at work within us based on our revelation of who God is. All right, let me let you look at this in scripture. Ephesians chapter 1, verse 17. This is out of the Amplified. It goes, I always pray that the God of our Lord Jesus Christ, the Father of glory, may grant you a spirit of wisdom and of revelation that gives you a deep and personal and intimate insight into the true knowledge of Him. For we know the Father through the Son. I look at that and I think of a scripture right away. No one comes to the Father except through me. We use that a lot. And that's good. We should. Because it's true. We tell people that a lot when they're worshiping an idol or wishing or hoping or, you know, hope luck by chance, maybe. No, you don't need that. You need to go to the Father. But the only way to the Father is through Jesus. No one comes to the Father except through me. That is truth. Amen? Can I tell you that's also true for us as believers? We know the Father through the Son. The more we seek the Son, the more we know about the Father. We want to know the nature of God. We want to know God. How do we know God? Go through the Father. Go through Jesus. The Word became flesh and dwelt among us. This is Jesus. This is the Word of God. The more we know Jesus, the more you're going to know the Father. Amen? Let me show you another scripture. Ephesians chapter 3, verse 20. It was now to Him who is able to carry out His purpose and do super abundantly more than all that we dare ask or think, infinitely beyond our greatest prayers, hopes, or dreams, according to His power that is at work within us. Glory be to Jesus. In other words, we need a revelation of God's nature before we can follow Jesus with any power or significant influence in the earth. The more we know Jesus, the more we know our Father, the more we know his nature, the more impact we're going to have in our lives. We are much more likely to submit to God when we truly understand his heart. That's his nature, his heart. But when we do, oh my gosh, we can hear his voice and we can experience his power. So here's the heart of God toward us. It's found in Psalms 32. Before I show that to you, Psalms 32 provides a vivid insight into how God prefers to lead us and to guide us. The pictorial language found here reveals God's heart in a very unique way that is not found anywhere else in Scripture. I got excited when I found this. One of the most striking things here is the fact that God has a preferred method of leading and guiding us. Then he puts the ball on our court. Now it's up to us. I mean, you know, God can feed you the best of everything, but if we never eat it, what good did it do? He can provide it for us, but if we never touch it, what good does it do? Many people own one of these, but it never gets opened. So, here's the scripture. Psalms 32, it's verses 8 and 9. He says in verse 8, I will instruct you and teach you in the way you should go. I will guide you with my eye. Oh, glory. Verse 9. Do not be like the horse or like the mule, which have no understanding, but must be harnessed with bit and bridle, else they will not come near you. Wow, let's munch on that for a minute. God wants us to prosper. I'm not just talking about money here. God wants to prosper you in your health. God wants to prosper you in peace. God wants to prosper you with joy. God wants to prosper you in more ways than you can imagine. It's much more than just money. He desires that we thrive, not just survive. God didn't put us here just to suck air. He has a purpose for us. He wants us to thrive. The mere fact that he expresses his desire to lead us with his eye? That was enough to get me excited. I don't know if you read the word of God like I do, but I never saw that. And I've read it over and over. And I saw him like, what? With his eye. God desires nothing but good for me and for you. Here's what I think. Let me go back and just begin at verse 8, the beginning. In verse 8, he says, I will instruct. The word instruct in the Hebrew is sakal, S-A-K-A-L. Pronounce it however you want to. But it means this. It means to give insight, to teach, to prosper, to have success, or to cause to prosper. Word instruct. This is huge. God is amazing. He's not just saying, I'll lead you some of the time, some places. No. He is showing us his nature. This is who he is. This is a promise for us based on who God is, not what circumstances we're in. This is who God is. He wants what's best for us. He desires to give us insight. He wants to teach us and lead us into success in life. Can I tell you, he's working on your behalf? He wants to cause you to prosper right now. Right now. So, well, I'm not doing much right now. Yes, you are. You're in his presence. You're hearing his word. And he wants you to prosper. He wants you to prosper right now, this very moment. The word translated here, teach. Remember he said, I will instruct you and teach you. The word teach in the Hebrew is Y-A-R-A-H. Yarah. And it carries the idea of shooting forth like an arrow. To direct. To teach. To instruct. Here's what I like about that. Like an arrow. Can I tell you, God's a good aim? He's not going to miss. So he's going to teach us. And his desire is to lay out a well-planned path for you and me to walk out. See, God doesn't do anything haphazardly. It's not by chance anymore. Coincidence is not in our vocabulary anymore. Psalms 37:23, one of my favorite. God orders our steps. The steps of a good man are ordered by the Lord. That rules out coincidence. So God wants to clearly define our next steps, and he's going to walk with us through them one by one. Here's what I like. When he says, I will guide you with my eye, I will instruct you and teach you in the way you should walk, in the way that you should go. I will guide you with my eye. Now, let me try to explain this. God is showing that his preferred method of leading us is through a close relationship. A close relationship. His desire is that our gaze is continually focused on his face. So that when he gives the slightest glance, we catch it. I don't know if you had a mama like mine. Mine, when I did something wrong, I'd look at my mom, she'd give me this look that I'd be like, oh, I don't want to go home today. I do not. And boy, if dad gave me that look, forget it, man. I'm running. I mean, there's something about a glance, something about an eye. My kids used to accuse me of that very thing. Don't even look at me, dad. There's something about that glance, something about that eye. We gaze into the eyes of God, and we can see a lot. And he wants to instruct us and guide us with his eye. Do you understand? Are we seeing here that with the slightest glance into God's eyes, we know what to do next? We can see the love of God. Are you recognizing the intimacy? Intimacy requires closeness. We have to have a close relationship with him. That's what God desires from us. And that's what makes position so important. How are you going to see the eyes of God if you're way back up here somewhere? Where did God go? Who is God? Where did he go? What? Oh, yeah, that I can't see his eye. You better be in position. You need to be in position to see the eyes of God. That's your guide. He's directing you and guiding you with his eye. I love this. Here's a nugget for you. Access requires alignment. You want to have access to the blessings of God? You want to have access to what God wants for you? The direction he wants you to go? Do you want to have access? It requires you to be in alignment. He would rather guide us with a glance from his eye, from his presence, his face, rather than external circumstances or even pleading. He makes this analogy. He talks about this in that same scripture. He says, the horse and the mule are creatures that must be compelled to move and to obey using a bit and a bridle. Otherwise, they're not going to come near you. Can I ask you a question? Who here has ever ridden a horse? Horses are beautiful. They're majestic. I think of a stallion, and I think of meekness. You know what meekness is? Strength under control. You see that big old animal just running, and you can just see his muscles. His tail comes up. Have you seen a stallion? And he's just running, and you can just see the muscles of strength, and yet it's under control. I love that. I get that picture in my mind when I think about a horse. But yet they need to be controlled with more than just your eye. You're not going to control a horse by looking him in the eye. Not going to work. They must be taught who's in command through force, a bit and a bridle. Amen? Listen, I remember when I was a young man. I was helping a friend of mine break a horse. It was an Appaloosa. And I knew we had our work cut out for us because this horse wouldn't buck like a regular horse. And he was weird, man. This horse bucked on all fours like he hopped. Like, where did this animal come from? How do you do this one? It was strange. I'm like, oh, man, we got our work cut out for us. He was high-spirited. He couldn't just pull and he wasn't going to stop. He was very high-spirited. But I remember thinking in my mind, we're going to need to establish our dominance, our leadership. Somehow we're going to teach this horse that we're the ones in control here, not him. And that happens with a lot of work, a lot of patience. And again, I don't know that anyone's ever broken a horse, but our theory of bringing a horse there took a long time. So we would take that horse and we would just let him run around in the round pen that we had. And he'd run around and run around. We'd whip him, he'd run. What were we doing? Getting him tired. He doesn't hop too high if he's tired. And then we just run him out a little bit. And then next day he'd come and do the same thing the other direction. And we would be there. And he would see us and he would do what he needed to do because we were whipping him. And then we take our time and we would put a saddle on. Not too tight, but just put a saddle on. And again, we'd do the same thing for a few days. One way and then the other way with the saddle. He'd get used to the stirrups hitting him. He was just used to having something in his back now. And if another few days go by, a week or so, and then we'd tighten that stirrup a little bit. And then we'd take a 50-pound bag of seed and we'd put it on top of the saddle and tie it in. So it'd be a little weight now. And there goes another week worth of running one way, then the other, then the other. But every time we finished running him a little bit, we'd water him, bathe him a little bit, you know, get that sweat off of him, and we'd feed him. What am I doing? I'm teaching him, look, don't be afraid of me. I'm going to be in control here, but I'm not here to hurt you. I know this bit hurts. I know it. You're responding to it, but I'm not your enemy. And so after a while, we would take a whole day and a half, maybe longer, depending on how he acted, just getting on and off the horse. Just letting him feel my boot coming over his back end. I wouldn't get on him. I'd come right back off. I just do that every day for weeks. He can get used to my boot. Why? Because when I get on, I don't want to fly. But he got used to it. And then after a while, we'd get on. We'd go a little ways, and I'd get off. And we'd go the other way. We'd get on a little way and get off. Did that for weeks. And then we'd go a little longer. And then we'd have that experience where we let him out of the pen, and let's go out this way into the open area. Well, I said all that to say this. It takes time. It takes patience. It takes a lot of work. He was a bit of a rebel. But over time, I proved to him that I could be trusted. I knew what I was doing and that he would be rewarded. I would feed him. I'd treat him good. I'd brush him. I'd water him. He was taken care of. And he knew that. He was safe with me. Once he trusted me, he stopped fighting me. We became good friends. I had that horse walking in circles. I'd walk and he'd follow. I'd get him in and out of trailers, no problem. He was obedient and turned out to be a joy to ride. This horse had changed his tune and he trusted that I knew what I was doing. It took a bit and a bridle to develop that relationship. This is a good analogy for the way many people relate to God. God wants only good for us. But because we don't know him,

0: I've heard people say, God just kept hounding me until that finally gave in. And that might be the case if we're praying for someone to get saved or someone, a backslider needs to come back to Jesus. You know, Holy Spirit, get them. You know, that might be the case. But God desires to lead us with his eye. As a son looking directly into his father's face. An expression of worship and intimacy. Not through circumstances. Not through force. God doesn't want you to love him because you have to. Well, I'm in church. I guess I better raise my hand. Be careful. Be careful. When you love him, man, I can't wait to get to church. Now music hits, man, I'm praying. I'm dancing. I'm doing. And worship happens, man, I just weep. I'm quiet before God and just, do work in me, Father. Do the work. Whatever it takes, Father. Just an intimate time. God leads us in the context of relationship. I want to ask you a question. Can I just ask you to stand for a second? Let's talk to God for a minute. Does your relationship with God seem like a relationship between a horse and an unfamiliar rider? Maybe you're ready to step into a deeper level of understanding God and understanding his will for your life. I want us to first check our perception of God. Do you view God as unwilling to answer your prayers? Do you sense frustration where you see other people's prayers being answered, but yours seemingly they're not heard? Are you frustrated? If you see God as anything but the most loving, the most kind, the most forgiving, and outrageously generous person in the world, it may be time to consider what you've heard today. And it begins with saying yes to Jesus. We had an altar call earlier. I don't ever want to go through a service and not give people an opportunity to come to Jesus. I want people to love God. I want people to serve God because I know how he loves you. I know what he wants for you. He wants good, not of evil, to give you that expectancy, to give you that hope. God wants nothing but good for you. So when we pray this morning, we ask God to forgive us of all of our sins. And I tell you, he did. Right that moment, he did. Because God answers prayer. All your sins have been forgiven. You're a new creature in Christ. Old things are passed away. All things have become new. You're a new creature in Christ. Doesn't matter what you did yesterday. Doesn't matter what you did last week, last year, last month. Doesn't matter. God's not concerned about your past, but he's very concerned about your future. Are you right with God? Are you trying to love God from a distance? It's hard to look at his eyes if you're far away. God wants you close. God wants to look into your face, and you'll know exactly what God is saying. I don't know if you've experienced that before. You get so close to God that the minute you get close, you just start weeping. Because you know that he's God, and I'm but mere man, and yet he loves me anyway. He's a big God. He holds the universe in the palm of his hand. He is a big God, and he's a loving God. Even those that don't deserve it, he loves them anyway. I often think of that man at the cross. One of them is mocking him and making fun of him, and the other one says, "Hush, enough. We deserve what we're getting." He doesn't deserve it. He hasn't done anything. Jesus, remember me when you get to paradise. And Jesus, in his love, because of his nature, because of who he is, turns to him and says, "Today you will be with me in paradise." That's love. Hearing from God and following his voice is the most exciting and fulfilling adventure anyone could possibly dream of. Can you imagine? That big God I just told you about, that holds the universe in the palm of his hand, is waiting to hear you. And not only will he hear you, but he wants to respond to you. Oh, my. And here's what we need right here. Learn to obey. It will position you to hear and to be led by God. That, my friend, will help us to enjoy the journey. Enjoy the journey. Our part, set aside the weights, the sin, the anxiety, the depression, the hopelessness, loneliness, the fear, the doubt. Lay it all aside. Anything else that may threaten your life, just lay it aside. Say, "God, I'm going to focus on you. I want to see your eye. I want to see what you want to tell me. I want to see where you want to lead me. I want to be close to you. When the dust settles, you'll be the one on top. You'll be looking back, filled with joy, praising God for the marvelous victory that he's brought to your life. Can we pray? Bow your heads with me, please. Heavenly Father, I thank you for today's message. I thank you, Father, that as we submit to you as an act of our will, as we willingly submit to you, to your word, God, that you'll put us in position to hear your voice, to live the life you have for us, to be victorious in every avenue of our lives, even when things get out of control, even when things seem they're out of hand, even when things seem far away and unreachable, we know we can trust you. We can look into your eyes and get direction from you. We can look into your eyes and get guidance from you. We can look into your eyes and we can see the love you have for us. Heavenly Father, thank you for allowing us to get close to you. Father, I love you. I thank you, Father, for what you're doing in the lives of these people. God, I ask that you would bless them. Put them in position, Father, so they'll look to you. And you'll lead them, guide them, and direct them every step of the way. And God, in everything that's done, and in all that's accomplished in our lives, we will always be careful to give you the praise, to give you the glory, and the honor, Father. In Jesus' name we pray. Amen.
1: 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We love God and we love people. Now, may I leave you with this passage of scripture found in Numbers 6, 24 through 26. May the Lord bless you and keep you. May he make his face shine upon you and be gracious to you. May the Lord lift up his countenance upon you and give you peace.
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3: Jesus performed miracles, healed the sick, even raised the dead. But in Luke chapter 11, the disciples ask him to teach them to pray. Perhaps they sense that his power came from his praying. This model prayer is one of the most famous passages in the Bible. People quote it, preach it, engrave it, even cross-stitch it. But let's just remember, this model prayer was meant to be prayed. Lackluster, half-hearted prayers never make it off the launching pad. God answers desperate, heartfelt, persistent prayers. If you want God to answer your prayers, don't just say prayers, pray.

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1: In the story of Job in the New Testament, we see that we have an adversary who wants to destroy our lives and turn us from God. 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
2: Do you think that Satan himself has stood up against somebody you love or something you love and is trying to get to them through you? Or how about this one, which is a little more frightening? Reverse the thought. You think Satan is trying to provoke somebody close to you, a friend or person you love, somebody that's in your life that has access to you, and he's after something else of when you fall, the people that's going to hurt around you? Or he's provoking you to quit your job or to run from this situation instead of trusting God and dropping to your knees and saying, "Oh God, I'm a sinful woman. I'm a sinful man. Oh God, forgive me for not seeking you first. Oh God, my heart is wrong. Please fill me with your spirit." Is there a possible that there's more going on in your life than you're giving God credit for, that Satan has taken advantage of?

0: Thanks for joining us for the Tuesday edition of Chapter and Verse Radio with Pastor Mike McIntosh. We're in the midst of a spiritual battle with an enemy who will use every tool he possesses to discourage us from walking close to God. We must not underestimate this enemy, yet we can rest comfortably in the promise of Jesus Christ and his death and resurrection to be assured that Satan has already been defeated. Stay close to Jesus, and Satan has no choice but to flee the battle because he knows he's doomed. Jesus announced from the cross, "It is finished." Ezekiel 28 is our area of study, and Mike McIntosh is our teacher as we continue the message, "The Craftiness of Satan."
1: God judges man, and then he switches over from Isaiah 14, Ezekiel 28, from judging man and talking about his people. He goes right into the devil. But it shows us that in hell, just like in the story of Jesus, people have memory and they recognize. You remember that man when Jesus told about the rich man that went to hell. He said, "Send someone to my father and my five brothers." And Abraham said to him, "Hold it, your father and your five brothers have the law and Moses. Otherwise, all of our family have the scripture." It's kind of late to be concerned about the eternal soul of somebody you say you love tonight and you've never shared Jesus with them. It's a little late when you've died to say, "I'm concerned now because I see what hell is like." This guy, he was just a pushy old guy in the world. He's a pushy old guy in hell, but he's not going anywhere. That man is still there tonight, suffering over 2,000 years now. Still suffering. Every instant that you're laughing or smiling and having a good day, that man is still remembering that he rejected God's plan of salvation. Lucifer, in the sense of brightness, literally means morning star. That's what his name means. So bright, meaning the brightness of the morning star, that he had this beauty. Now turn to 1 Chronicles in the Old Testament. And it's right after Samuel in Kings, and then comes the Chronicles. Go to the 21st chapter into the Old Testament. 1 Chronicles, the 21st chapter, and go to the first verse. 1 Chronicles chapter 21. "And Satan stood up against Israel and provoked David to number Israel. So David said to Joab and to the rulers of the people, 'Go number Israel from Beersheba even to Dan.'" That means from the top of Israel where Beersheba is. Sheba down at the bottom and Dan at the top. "Go get the census of all the country from top to bottom and bring it to me. And bring the number of them to me that I may know it." And Joab answered, he's actually pleading with him, "The Lord make his people 100 times so many more as they be, but my lord the king, are they not all my lord's servants? Then why does my lord require this census? Why will he be a cause of trespass to Israel?" This is wrong that you're numbering God's people, because you're limiting God. Otherwise, God's people are twice what the physical number would be, meaning we can multiply God's kingdom by our goodness and our faith in him. So he's begging him, "Nevertheless, the king's word prevails against Joab. Wherefore Joab departed, he went and did the census." He came back basically and said, "Look, David, you've got 1,100,000 men that bear the sword. You've got about 400,000. He names the kids and goes down about the women and the couples. And he tells, "Here's where you are." And then God comes and says, "I'm going to judge you." And you get three choices. You did something that is wrong. But let's remember this. It starts at verse 1. If you've never read this chapter and you want to read it on your own. It started with Satan. Satan stood up against Israel and provoked David to number Israel. You remember what Jesus said? If you smite the shepherd, the sheep will scatter. Pastors are always being pounded day and night because if they fall, then the sheep fall and they just go away. So the devil was aiming at the Jews, but he knew if he could confront David, that he would get David off balance and David would do something rash and the country would suffer. His number one general says, "Don't do this. This is not your way of doing things. It's not God's way. But nevertheless, you're the king. I'm just the general. We'll do this for you." And then God stepped in and said, "David, why would you put my people in a box and number them? These are my people. They aren't yours. You're just to be looking after them." And if you'll think of the front pages of the newspaper and headlines on websites this very day, Satan is standing against Israel to provoke it to fall. Satan is standing against the leaders of Israel. God is speaking to the Jewish leaders. Now here's my question. Do you think that Satan himself has stood up against somebody you love or something you love and is trying to get to them through you? Or how about this one, which is a little more frightening? Reverse the thought. Do you think Satan is trying to provoke somebody close to you, a friend or person you love, somebody that's in your life that has access to you, and he's after something else of when you fall, the people that's going to hurt around you? Or he's provoking you to quit your job or to run from this situation instead of trusting God and dropping to your knees and saying, "Oh God, I'm a sinful woman. I'm a sinful man. Oh God, forgive me for not seeking you first. Oh God, my heart is wrong. Please fill me with your spirit." Is there a possible that there's more going on in your life than you're giving God credit for, that Satan has taken advantage of, that he is provoking you to slander somebody? He's provoking you to seduce somebody? Or is he reversing it, and there's something in your circle that's being provoked by Satan, and it's coming back your way, and when you go down, there's going to be a big ripple effect. A big ripple effect. I was talking with a pastor a couple of weeks back, going through some problems. Their church is giving's down, and it's just an unhappy time for them. They stepped out in faith, and something didn't work right. And he's crying. And he's telling me that he never thought of this before, but just if he says the wrong thing or if he makes a decision, the ripple effect to 3 or 4 people out. He said, "I've just been crying and seeing my wretchedness and my sin." And I stopped him. And I said, "My dear brother, do you know why you're crying?" And he stopped. And I said, "Do you know why you're crying?" And he knew there was something there. And I said, "You're crying because you love your church. You love the people in your church. You don't want them to be hurt. But there are pastors that don't love their church. They don't pray for their church. And they never cry over the sins that he finds in his church. You're a blessed man. And if people leave, and if they have to sell the building or whatever, just be faithful to the people God puts in front of you. You have a tender heart, and everybody in your congregation would be overwhelmed if they knew that you're crying over them right now." "You mean I'm not a wimp?" "No. You're a strong man in the Lord that you love them so much. It's not the size of the ministry of the congregation or the dollars that people don't give. They're not giving to you. They're not giving to God. That's who they're not giving to. And if people are saying mean things, it's not you. They're saying it to him because he's the one that chose you. And if they're not loving and being kind to you, it's that they're not being loving or kind to God, because he knows where your heart is. None of those people are probably crying, or they wouldn't be mouthing off." "Oh, thank you. I'm going to go punch a couple of them then." I said, "Okay, it's fine." He didn't say that, and I didn't tell him it was okay. But I think you get the point. Just think of your life tonight. Are you being provoked to take somebody down? Is there somebody near you that you're off balance, or you just don't feel good in your stomach? Is everything okay between us? Something like that, you know? No, there probably isn't. If you're sensitive, the Holy Spirit's warning you. And you just be cautious that Satan is so sly. He went right up to the king and provoked him to do something that God was very displeased with. But he wasn't just after David. He is after the whole country. So many things that happen in our country, we know the devil is provoking people. And he could be provoking lobbyists. He could be provoking the leaders of the country. You're the target as a nation, and your children, you're the target. That's why we're to pray always for those in power. But you see, our country has fallen asleep. The Christians are neutralized and neutered, and very few people are on fire for God. But I have come to realize that a pastor can't bring the body of Christ on fire or preach revival or renewal or an outpouring of the Holy Spirit is what you need unless it's actually happened in his own heart. Because then it's putting it all on the people. But if you have no desire to really be in love with God and give more time to the Lord, what in the world could a man do with a Bible in his hand? No matter how much he talks to you, and no matter how soft his heart is to God, the Bible says in the last days, people have itching ears. They won't want to hear that. They'll want to hear some feel-good message, and they'll go to teachers that'll give them what they want to hear. And so David's off balance. He's lusting after Bathsheba. He's not praying like he used to. Please be sensitive that somebody may be setting you up, or you may be used to set somebody up, simply because you're not listening to the Lord. David was a man after God's heart. But there was this period where Satan was used to provoke him. Now go forward in your Bible to the book of Jobs, because many of you need Jobs. And it's just before Psalms. And this is not Steve Jobs or a new Apple deal that's coming out. This is the book of Job. I don't know if you've ever read it. It can be kind of boring, but there will be a time that you will read it and you'll understand every dot, every cross T, because you'll be in such pain, you'll understand why it is here. Look at this, verse 1. There was a man in the land of Uz, whose name was Job. And that man was perfect. Now that's what God just said about Satan. He was perfect and upright. He was a godly person. And one that feared God. Wow, the fear of the Lord's beginning of knowledge. The Proverbs say, fear of the Lord's beginning of wistdom, understanding. And he eschewed an old King James word, for he hated evil. You should be at a place when it comes on your television, you hate it. You call up ABC or CBS and say, that was a filthy show. I you know, when they can read your phone number and I know they know who I am. And if I, but I quit getting fearful. I said, that was not good to have two women in prime time kissing each other. It's kind of gross. There's sick people in San Diego that need to be entertained by that. Well, we can't help it. It comes from corporate. That's just how it happens. It all comes from corporate, doesn't it? Blame somebody else. Nobody with the guts to stand up and say, let's stop it right now. There's not a man or a woman in a Fortune 500 company that'll pull the plug on their advertising dollars to lift stuff up. A big war went on because a woman and her son, a famous athlete, was on Super Bowl. And he says, I thank the Lord that my mother was going to have me aborted, but she changed her mind because her life was changed. Oh my goodness, the uproar of a positive message for human life. The women, whatever they are, the now women or women of destruction, I forget what the, I don't know what it is, you know. And these, just they went nuts. But here was this advertisement with dear old Betty White, who's 142 years old, and she's playing football, and these guys tackle her in the mud. And then they give her a Snickers bar, and she comes in, you know, as this beautiful young girl playing football. They said nothing about that, but they said it's violence against women, because there was a picture of this young famous football player playing football or something with his mom, and he gently tackles her. Violence against women. Why would they promote that? No. Why would you be so blind and such an idiot unless the devil were controlling you? He was saying, I'm alive. Aren't you happy? My mom was going to put some saline solution up her, or a scalpel was going to get me when I came out at 8.5 months. And you're not happy about that? No, we're not happy about that. Now stop, please. Who would not be happy about people being born or people living? Not just Dr. Kevorkian, but the devil. How is it that our government and millions say, well, this is okay, I'll have the night after pill. I'll do this, I'll do that. Never have you heard the White House say, abstinence, righteousness. No, keep doing what you want with all these sins, and we'll endorse it, we'll give you federal aid to take care of your sickness. Oh, brother, but you stand up and talk about, we're alive. God created us. Oh, no, he didn't. We're monkeys' uncles, there's no way out of it. And that's what Paul the Apostle said. In the last days, men will profess themselves to be wise when they're really fools. It's like that judge in Florida. They really got upset about that. They were suing the state of Florida because of the Pledge of Allegiance or a prayer before something. And he said, you know what, I'm suing because you have all these Christian holidays. And the judge says, all right, let's hear your case. It sounds good. Well, you got Christmas, the birth of Jesus. Well, you've got Easter, the resurrection and crucifixion of Jesus. He knew all of his Jesus stories. That's pretty good. And he says, but there is no religion. We want all of these off in our state. There's no holiday for atheists. And he says, is that what this is all about? You better believe it. The state is endorsing Christianity. There's no holiday for atheists. And the judge says, now I understand what this argument's about, but I beg to differ with you, because it says in Psalm 8, I believe, that the fool has said in his heart that there is no God. And you do have a holiday. We do? Yes, it's April 1st. Case dismissed. And they dismissed the case. So hate evil. Don't sit there and say, wow, look at those two taking their clothes off. And, whoa, sheesh, well, it's a little steamy, isn't it? Well, praise the Lord, but it's going to go away. I know it'll go away. No, shut the stupid thing off and throw it out the window. Why do you sit there and watch this stuff or skim through? Whoa, the bathing suit issue. I'm really checking out the sports scores. Whoa, man, there's a home run. Wow, no, what are you doing? Oh, I'm just looking at the sports. Oh, okay, yeah, right. No, get rid of it. Hate evil. If you don't hate evil, you're not very close to the Lord. The closer you get to the Lord, it disgusts you. And the people that propagate it and profit off of it disgust you. They make you sick to your stomach. You hate it. You hate that there's slavery among young women. You hate that there's young girls that are pumped with drugs down on Midway, stripping and letting men watch them. You hate it. You hate that there's F Street bookstores in your town, that men are in little closed rooms and women are in little closed rooms. You hate it. You hate it that the drugs are on every campus in the San Diego School District. But if you don't hate it, you're a long ways away from God. I'm sorry to tell you that. But you have to hate it, he says. Satan's standing at the throne of God. And he said, I want to tell you something, Lou. They're on first name basis and God calls him Lou. Have you seen my servant here? He hates you and he hates everything to do with you. He's a wealthy man. His name's Job. Born unto him were 7 sons and 3 daughters. He's not a good Catholic. He just had a lot of kids. 7 sons and 3 daughters. His substance, listen to this, his wealth also was 7,000 sheep. Now that's at a given time because the sheep are multiplying. If you had 7,000 sheep, you'd be set the rest of your life. 7,000 sheep, 3,000 camels. That's like owning a truck company, moving vans. This guy is wealthy. I knew a guy, a multi-millionaire, that was a good friend. He's in heaven now. He had, I don't want to give away his identity, but he had about 100 trucks. And each truck made him several thousand a day net profit. And I could imagine having 3,000 camels and, you know, you're getting ready to move. You call Camels R Us, and you say, I need a camel over here. Well, how big? I've just got a one-room apartment. Okay, that'll be a 3-year-old camel we'll send over. What do you got? I've got an estate. Okay, we'll send a triple-hump camel over for you then, buddy. But that's a lot of money. 500 yoke of oxen. Now, a yoke is 2. Imagine the property you could dig up and the things you could plant with that money. 500 she-asses. Not just the males, the mule guys, but these are the ones that are producing more she-asses and male-asses in a very great household, a huge group of servants, so that this man, look who he is, was the greatest of all the men in Asia, the East, and the Middle East. The greatest man on the face of the earth was a godly man. Now look at this. His sons went and feasted in their houses every one his day and sent and called for their 3 sisters to eat and drink with them. It was so when the days of their feasting were gone about that Job sent and sanctified them. Listen to the godliness of this daddy. He rose up early in the morning and offered burnt offerings according to the number of all of them. I have to get up an hour and a half early just to pray for this son. And I've got 5 more kids I have to pray for in the morning. Before my mom died, I had to tell her that Megan, one of our daughters, just had a baby girl. And my mom was just about a little bit away from heaven. And though she was not doing that well before she went to heaven, her mind was still sharp. And she was a witty lady. Boy, was she funny. And I sat in front of her. I said, Mom, I got some good news. What is it? And I said, well, Megan just had a baby girl this morning at 6 o'clock. She stopped and looked. Now remember, she's just about 92 years old. She looks at me. Megan? My granddaughter? Yes. She had a baby girl? I said, yes, that's what I'm telling you. It's good news. She's had a baby girl this morning. Well, hold it. Doesn't she already have two sons? And I said, yes, she's got two boys and now a girl. There's three of them. And she got so indignant, my mom, she said, what has become of you, Mike? And all your kids, have they become Catholics or something with all these kids you have? And I said, what? And she was completely serious, said, you tell those kids, I get up at 4 o'clock every morning and I pray for each one and each one of their kids. I'm not getting up a minute earlier to pray for them. And I'm looking at her, Mom, hello, was that you? That was her. She started her day praying for me and Sandy and our kids. Then she went either way around my brother and his kids. And then she would go right into all of her grandchildren, and then she'd pray for a couple hours just for you. Every morning. She'd spend a couple hours just for you guys. I see the difference in our church since she's gone too, and Betty Neal and some of the others, that part of her intercessory prayer. I wish we could have 100 of you that would rise at 4 o'clock and just pray for your church. This man got up so early just to give an offering. Perhaps his sons had sinned. Look at it, it says, Job got up early. It may be that my sons have sinned and cursed God in their hearts. He did it continually, it says in verse 5. There was a day when the sons of God, which is a word for angels, came to present themselves before the Lord, and Satan came also among them. So there's a roll call in heaven, and Satan shows up. Notice that God recognizes everybody in this story, and he interrogates this fallen creature. And Satan was found among them, and the Lord said unto Satan, where are you coming from? And Satan answered the Lord, from going to and fro in the earth, from walking up and down in it. He's on the outside and the inside. The Lord said unto Satan, have you considered my servant? Now put your name there, ladies or gentlemen, put your name there. Have you considered my servant Mike or my servant Philip? Now put your name there. And this is what goes on. Have you considered my servant Job? There is none like him in the earth. Well, most of us have to erase our name. A perfect and an upright man. This isn't God's voice. One that fears God and he hates evil. And Satan answered and says, does Job fear God for nothing? Have you not made a hedge about him? Do you ever feel like you're protected? You are. It's because you've made a hedge about him and about his house and everything that he owns on every side. That's why he worships you.
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0: 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Pastor, can you tell us about today's message?
1: Just like the legendary coach Vince Lombardi started a session with his team by holding up a football and saying, "Gentlemen, this is a football," reminding his championship Green Bay Packers about the fundamentals of blocking and tackling and catching. Today we're going back to the basics of our faith. We're starting a series on Christian maturity called Things That Every Christian Should Know. And our first question is the most important one that you can answer. What is a Christian? Many people today say they're Christians because they go to church, were born into a Christian family, or simply because they were not Jewish or Muslim. But do they really know what the word means? Remarkably, the word Christian appears only three times in the entire Bible, but these three instances reveal the true marks of discipleship and everything we need to know about what it means to not only become a Christian, but to actually be a Christian.
0: Now, here's Dr. Graham with his message, What is a Christian?
1: Turn with me to the book of Acts. This is where we're going to start because our first topic is a question. What is a Christian? Acts chapter 26. Now, the followers of Jesus were called a number of things: believers, people of the way, because Jesus said, "I am the way, the truth, and the life, and no one comes to the Father except by me." They were called soldiers, they were called disciples, various ways in which Christians were described. But rarely in the New Testament are we called Christians. Three times, but these three times are really the marks of discipleship, what it means not only to be a Christian, how to become a Christian, but then how to be a Christian. Because many people who would say, "I'm a Christian," and the word Christian wasn't really adopted by the Christian faith until about the third century. We began calling Christians regularly, or Christianity. And so it was later on that we were called Christians. And yet a lot of people today, they say, "Well, I'm a Christian," because they may go to a Christian church or have been born into a Christian family, or because they're not Jewish or they're not Muslim or they're not agnostic. They say, "Well, I'm a Christian." And there's a lot of misinformation, misunderstanding about the basic belief of what is a Christian. So very important. Paul said, "For to me to live is Christ and to die is gain." So Christianity is Christ. We talk about all kinds of Christians today, mainline Christians and evangelical Christians and Presbyterian Christians. And there are many opinions. And most people believe that being a Christian is being a good person and living a good life, which is commendable to all, that we would live a good and godly life. But living a good and commendable life, going to church, taking communion, being baptized, these are all important things. But being a Christian is having a relationship with God through Jesus Christ. You are not born a Christian. You become a Christian, and there's a big difference. And that's why this very first verse and the time that I'm mentioning to you regarding what is a Christian is found in Acts 26 and verse 28. When Agrippa said to Paul, and this was a king, "You almost persuade me to become what? A Christian." So Paul is before this king, Agrippa. He is a Jewish king. He's responsible for Israel under the auspices and the authority of the Roman government. There's also a governor of the Romans there by the name of Festus and his wife Bernice, and they were living in immorality, and Paul had already confronted them because Paul is on trial for his faith. He has been arrested for being a believer and follower of Jesus. He had preached the gospel all over the known world, before kings and princes and powers, and in small synagogues, Jewish people, synagogues, everywhere he went. But it wasn't always that way with the Apostle Paul. And so Paul is telling this man, this King Agrippa, about his life. He is sharing his testimony as he's on trial for his faith. And he said, "You know, I was a Jew. I was a bona fide Jewish person. I even was so strong. I was a super Jew. I was on fire for my faith and a rabbi. And I was so angry at these Christians, these people that said they were followers of Jesus, that I was actually leading a terrorist organization to kill Christians. He was taking out Christians wherever he could go. And he was on his way to a place called Damascus to once again to kill Christians. And on that road, he met Jesus Christ, the risen Lord. Christ, who is risen, came into the presence of the Apostle Paul, literally knocked him off his horse. He was blinded in the presence of God. And he's telling this story to this Jewish king, Agrippa. He's talking about what happened to him. He said, you know, I was going in one direction and Jesus changed my life. I was going in the wrong direction. I was rabid. I was religious, but I was wrong about Jesus, and Jesus changed my life. And then he says something to this Agrippa. He said, now, Agrippa, I know that you know all about this story about Jesus, because he says, I think it's in about verse 18 or 19, these things weren't done in a corner. This is public knowledge, this story of Jesus that's going around. So you know full well this story of Jesus. He went on to say, he said, and I know you know and believe the prophets. I know you believe the prophets. So here's a man, Agrippa, who knew about Jesus. He'd heard about Jesus. He believed the Bible to some extent because he believed the prophets. He was religious. But in the end, after Paul shares his faith and shares his testimony, he says, Paul, you almost persuade me to become a Christian. He was saying, Paul, are you trying to convert me? Yes. Amen. Everywhere he went, Paul was trying to bring people to Jesus. That's what Christians do, and Christians who don't are a contradiction. So he's saying, look, you almost, in just these words, you think I'm going to become a Christian. But the point that I'm driving home to you is that this man needed to be convicted of his sins, to be converted to Jesus Christ, and to become a Christian. So what is a Christian? There is a decision to make. Now, God is sovereign. God works by his Holy Spirit to bring people to conviction. He works through the Word. Nobody's here by chance or accident. Nobody's watching and viewing online apart from divine appointments. We believe God brings people together, his Holy Spirit. But there is a human responsibility to make a choice, a decision of your will. Jesus talked about these choices. He said, no one can serve two masters, because he will either love the one and hate the other, hate the one, love the other. But you must make a decision. You can't serve two masters. Jesus talked about two roads, a road that is wide and broad and leads to death and destruction. And he said another road, which is narrow. And he said, few are on that road, and yet it leads to life. And he said, you must make a choice. Joshua stood before the children of Israel and he said, choose today. He said, as for me and my house, we will serve the Lord. Choose you this day whom you will serve. And there's a choice to make. There's a decision to make to become a Christian. You know, it's not like you're walking down the road one day and God just zaps you and poof, you're a Christian.
2: That's right.
1: You're not born into the Christian family. You are born again into the family of God. You become a follower of Jesus. There is this clear line, a decision to make. You say, well, how do I make that decision? What decision are you talking about? It's all about Jesus, that Jesus is the Son of God and God the Son. He died on the cross for your sins. He was buried, and on the third day he arose again. He came out of the grave. He is alive. And if we confess with our mouths the Lord Jesus and believe in our hearts that God has raised him from the dead, we will be saved. Whoever calls upon the name of the Lord will be saved. He doesn't reject anyone who comes to him. Whoever calls upon the name of the Lord will be saved. And whoever means you, and whoever means me, as we call upon the Lord. But you must make that decision. Jesus said, I stand at the door and knock. And if anyone hears my voice and opens the door, I will come in. The Spirit is knocking. The Savior is knocking at your heart's door. But you must, as an act of will, invite Christ into your life. Paul described it as a gift of God's grace. But to receive a gift, you must open the gifts. You must take the gift. And so God has provided this gift of salvation, which is the forgiveness of all of our sins, and Christ lives in our lives, and the hope and the promise of eternal life that begins now and never ends because we're going to heaven. This is salvation, to know Christ. Christ in you is the hope of glory. It's not just getting us out of on earth and into heaven. It's getting God out of heaven and into our hearts. And that's what Christ has done for us. He lives in us, and we become by faith in God's grace. And grace is God's hand of mercy and salvation reaching out to us. And faith is when we reach up and take the gift and receive the gift. If somebody gave you a gift and you just left it on the table and never opened it, the gift is not applicable. And so Jesus offers us this gift. God says, this is my salvation. The wages of sin is death, but the gift of God is eternal life through Jesus Christ our Lord. Amen. So there's so much that can be said about this, but I hope you're hearing what I'm saying, that you must become a Christian. Almost you persuade me to become a Christian. Some of you are almost Christians, but you're not fully persuaded. Let today be the day that you are persuaded. That's the first mark of the believer.
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1: The second thing, and turn to Acts chapter 11. And here we meet some believers at Antioch. And God was doing a great work at this place called Antioch. As a matter of fact, the center of the Christian faith was moving from Jerusalem at this point, scattered through persecution. And at Antioch, God had done an incredible, powerful work, and many people came to Christ. And from Antioch, really, it became the mission point, the launching point to the gospel mission around the world. But it all started and described in verse 26 of Acts chapter 11. So when he found them, he brought him to Antioch, and it was a full year that they assembled with the church. Notice the importance and the significance of the church right in the heart of this, and taught a great many people. And the disciples were first called, what? Christians at Antioch. First time. This is before Paul talked to Agrippa. Agrippa knew about the Christians, but they were first called Christians at this place, at this church called Antioch. How? Why? Not because they had a less name the church contest and came up with Christian. No, they were not called Christians until this day. And why were they called Christians? Because the word Christian means Christ in you, is little Christ. Christianity is Christ in youity. Christ in you. Paul said, I am crucified with Christ, nevertheless I live, yet not I, but Christ lives in me. And so they were called Christians. Why? Because they, listen up, they resembled Christ. They were reproducing Christ. They were remarkably like Jesus. People were looking at these folks. They say, this is like Jesus. These people remind me of Jesus. So they reflected Christ. They reproduced Christ. They revealed Christ with their lives and their works, because salvation doesn't end at the cross and the tomb, the resurrection. It goes forward. For by grace are you saved through faith, not of yourselves, the gift of God. But then it goes on to say in verse 10 of Ephesians 2, for we are his workmanship created in Jesus Christ unto good works, that God has created for us before the beginning of time. While we are not saved by good works, the faith that saves works. And faith without works is dead. Jesus went about, according to the book of Acts, doing good things. And so when Christ is in us, Christ is reproduced through us. It's not me just trying to do the best I can to be like Jesus. Jesus is actually in me, infusing me with spiritual power in order that I may produce spiritual fruit in my life. So to be a Christian is first a decision to make, and then, get ready, therefore, there is a life to live. There is a life to live. If anyone be in Christ, 2 Corinthians 5:17, he is a new creation. Old things are passed away, everything's become new. We've passed from darkness to light. We have this assurance because we know we're not what we ought to be. We're not what we used to be. We're not what we used to be, but praise God, we're not what we're going to be, because we are saved by the grace of God, and Christ is living in us, and this is a growing process. And we keep growing in our faith, but we become more and more like Jesus as we grow, as we go. Until somebody looks at you, your kids, your wife, your husband, your neighbor, your coworker, and says, you must be a Christian. So I have to ask myself, and I have to ask you today, if a group of people were sitting around talking about Christianity and answering the question, what is a Christian? Maybe in the locker room, maybe in your classroom, in your neighborhood. If there were, you know, if there's a neighborhood get together and people start talking about Christianity, even your church group, if people are at the office, if people are saying, what is a Christian anyway? Would anybody mention your name? It's a big question. We are to live for Jesus Christ so that when people think of Jesus, they see Jesus in us. His joy becomes our joy. His purpose becomes our purpose. His passion becomes our passion. And yes, there's one other thing. His enemies become our enemies. And that's the last time that I want to mention the word Christian today. And it's found in 1 Peter chapter 4. Go to 1 Peter chapter 4 and look at verse 16. Chapter 4, verse 16. It says, if anyone suffers as a what? Help me. Thank you. If anyone suffers as a Christian, let him not be ashamed, but let him glorify God in this matter. So what is a Christian? There is a decision to make. There is a life to live, a life

0: tribulations and tragedies, whether we're suffering because of Christ, because of our faith in Christ in some way. The Bible says all that live godly, this is 2 Timothy, all that live godly in Jesus Christ will suffer persecution. If you're not being pushed or pressured or persecuted in some way, canceled in some way because you're a Christian, then it's probably because you're in some holy hole and don't stick your head out, or else you're not living a godly life in Jesus Christ. Because all who live godly in Jesus Christ will face the flak. There will be fire. You will take fire incoming. And therefore, when you suffer because you are a Christian, or you suffer because of life, some of you are suffering right now. Your kids have gone haywire. They're not in the faith. They're prodigals. Or your marriage is broken, and you don't know if it's going to get back together. Or your finances are shattered. Or your dreams are shattered. Or you're just going through trials and tribulations in your life. Jesus said, in this world, you will have tribulation. Satan opposes us. Tough times come against us. So what are we going to do when we suffer? Blame God? No. Glorify God. That's what the scripture says. If you suffer as a Christian, don't be ashamed of this. Be like those disciples when they were beaten within an inch of their lives. They said, we praise God that we were counted worthy to suffer for Christ. It takes courage and conviction to follow Jesus in every generation, including ours. And yes, if you stand up for Christ, there are people who want to set you down and shut you up. But my view is, churches today in general, Christians in general, we are way too passive. God has called us to take up the sword of the Spirit, which is the Word of God, and storm the gates of hell. Amen. We're to fight the good fight of faith. We're to win people to Christ. We're to stand, get up from our knees, having prayed ourselves full, and then tell the world to be bold and courageous about our faith, tell our friends, our family about Jesus. You know, some of us are way too concerned about what people say about us rather than being concerned about what God says about us. Be concerned about what God says about you, not what people say about you. Don't let people's rebukes or their blasphemies, their mocking in our generation keep you from standing for Christ. There will be even persecution in some places. But what did Jesus say? He said, if you're going to follow me, pick up your cross. Take the cross and follow me. Whoever said it was okay to be on the fringes, to be a Christian if it doesn't get tough, to be a Christian if it's not convenient? Whoever said, well, I'm a Christian, but, you know, I'm not one of those born again kind of Christians, or I'm a Christian, but, you know, I don't say much about it. I'm a Christian, but I don't get that fired up about it. Whoever gave us the right to say, I'm a Christian, but anything? As Christians, we are to follow Christ without reserve, without regret, without retreat. To say, Lord Jesus, I will follow you anywhere, anytime, any cost. Amen. And let me tell you something. When you do, it's worth it.
1: That's right.
0: It's worth it. You say, that's why he said, glorify God in this. Praise God that you're facing some fire. And don't be ashamed. Don't be ashamed of it. Glorify God in it. So what is a Christian? There is a decision to make. There is a life to live. And there is a price to pay. Are you willing to give your life to follow Jesus, whatever the cost, whatever the consequences, to say, yes, Lord, I will follow you.
2: 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As a result, so many people battle stress and anxiety, especially around the holidays. But that's not God's heart for you.

0: 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The 23rd Psalm is one of the most beloved passages in the Bible. 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
1: As we close today, I want you to just imagine walking into heaven one day and meeting someone who says, "I heard about Jesus because of you." Picture a coworker, a neighbor, maybe even your own child or grandchild saying, "Your life, your words pointed me to Christ." That's the ripple effect of authentic, genuine Christianity. It doesn't end with us. It flows through us to touch the world and eternity. You see, the world is watching. They're not looking for perfect people, but they are looking for real people who have been transformed by the power of Jesus Christ. They want to see if this Jesus we talk about on Sunday actually makes a difference on Monday through Saturday. When your integrity costs you a promotion, when you forgive someone who doesn't deserve it, when you choose joy in the middle of tears, that's when Christ becomes visible to a world desperate for hope and healing. Some of you have been sitting on the sidelines of your faith far too long. You've been a spectator when God calls you to be a participant, and not just a participant, but a victor. You've been playing it safe when Christ called you to take risks for the kingdoms and to do things that are hard for His glory. Today is your invitation to step fully into the adventure that God has planned for your life. And for those of you who have never taken that first step, who have been almost persuaded, near to trust in Christ, but you've not fully committed to Him, this is your time. Jesus is not looking for perfect people. He is looking for people with willing hearts. He's looking for people like you who will say yes to His love, yes to His grace, yes to His forgiveness, and yes to the abundant eternal life that He gives. The question isn't whether or not you're good enough for God. The question is whether you're ready to let God be good and great and gracious to you. Will you trust Him with your past, your present, and your future? Will you let Him write a better story, His story, with your life that you could never write alone?
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3: You want to live a beautiful life, live in the presence of Jesus. 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
3: If you take a stand for Christ and this generation, you will face harassment perhaps, hardship perhaps. All that live godly in Christ Jesus will suffer persecution. That's what the Scripture says in 2 Timothy chapter 3 and verse 12. We need to explode the myth that suggests that somehow in becoming a Christian we will always be successful. We will always be...

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When it comes to inspiring moments that we have had with Jesus, we call them mountaintop experiences. Just you and him alone, looking down at the valleys where the rest of the world is, and not having a care in the world because you're with Jesus. Now, while God does grant us those moments, mountaintop experiences are preparing us to go back down to the valley where the real world lives. As Pastor Pancho will explain on today's program of On the Level, as we continue our studies in the Gospel of Mark, today we find ourselves looking further at chapter 9, as we consider what it means to follow Jesus in good times and as well as in bad. Today's lesson is coming up next. Please stay with us.

0: And now with today's program of On the Level, here's Pancho.
1: Mark chapter 9. I tell you what, stop. Go to Matthew 17, verse 14. Because this narrative is mentioned also in Matthew. It's also mentioned in Luke. And it's also mentioned in Mark. Now, Mark is the more graphic one. This is what we're going to study. But you see, what we're going to see here, as in your handout, I believe you have a handout. And in it, I put there the next day. Now, Mark doesn't tell us that. But one of the other Gospels would tell us that the next day after what? The next day after that transfiguration. The Bible tells us that in Mark chapter 9, verses 1 through 13, that Peter, James, and John, the inner circle of Jesus, they were given the privilege to go up to the mountaintop. And there they saw the brilliance, the resplendent glory of God's light and power as Jesus transformed himself into light. And out of that experience, the Bible says that they were all asleep and they woke up just in time. And when they woke up just in time, they saw Jesus speaking to Moses and Elijah. Elijah representing the prophets, and of course, Moses representing the law. But also symbolically, these people, Moses died naturally, whereas Elijah never died. The Bible says he was taken up to heaven in a chariot of fire. So there, the symbolic gesture is that there are those that will die by way of the earth, physical death, and there are those that will die in the rapture of the Lord. They will not die, but they will be caught up and will meet Jesus in the air. And the Bible says that Peter, speaking for the surprised and fearful disciples, he wanted to build three altars. One for Moses, one for Elijah, one for Jesus. And Jesus, no. And the Bible says that a cloud came over them and overpowered them. And then they went inside the cloud. And a voice came from the cloud and simply said, "This is my son." Two words. What are the words? Hear him. Not Moses, not Elijah, but hear him. And the Bible says that Jesus sworn him to secrecy. Says, "Don't say this to anyone. Anyone, what you just saw, only after the resurrection." And the Bible says they didn't understand what the resurrection meant. They were befuddled. They were confused by that statement. What does that mean? Raising from the dead means. And this is where Jesus now will spend the rest of the time in the Gospel of Mark, chapter 10, 11, 12, 13, 14, 15, 16. He will be dealing now as he goes now into explaining that the Messiah is not who they thought that he would be. You see, the Jewish mentality at the time, they thought that the Messiah would be a general, a victor, someone who will come and deliver them from their imprisonment and destroy the Roman Empire. And they thought it would be a king, some kind of a general. And Jesus gives them a shock. No, the Messiah, it's going to be a suffering servant. And this was a clash for them. How can the Messiah be a servant? And how can the Messiah suffer at the hands of our own people? And it was very confusing for them. After this narrative, after this healing, as everybody was shocked and they were looking at the majesty of the power of Jesus, Jesus turned to his disciples. He says, "Let this sink down into your heart. The Son of Man will be betrayed." And Jesus goes back again to that ominous chart that he is going to suffer. While the people are rejoicing over the healing of this lunatic man, the Bible says that Jesus turned to his disciples and once again warned them, "The Son of Man is going to suffer." And the Bible ends this narrative by saying that the disciples were fearful. They did not want to ask him any further questions because they were afraid of what he was talking about. And it was very shocking for them. So here we find that the next day, Jesus goes from the divine glory to the mundane of everyday life. He deals with human affairs. He deals with the sorrow, with the pain. And yet Jesus deals and brings comfort and healing to a father that is very distressful. Let me set the settings for you. The Bible says that the next day they come from the mountain. It is called the mountaintop experience. You ever notice that after every mountaintop experience, there's always a valley experience? We can never stay in the top. There are people who think they can stay always in the top of the mountain, and that's not reality. We have to come down from the mountain. Moses came down from the mountain, remember? And he had a suntan, big time. And he came and the people were naked and they were having a party because he had been in the mountaintop for 40 days. When he came down, he saw the frailty and the sadness of humanity and he was angry. He threw the first tablets down. He was very angry. Jesus comes from the mountain and after going through this glorious experience, he comes down to the mundane of everyday life in Montebello and City Terrace. Pico Rivera, Norwalk, comes back to City of Commerce. After being in the mountaintop, know one thing. Every time that you have a mountaintop experience, lo and behold, you will experience a valley experience. Just a warning. That's what happens all the time. We can never be always in the mountaintop. So he comes to the mountaintop. He has three disciples with him. There are nine below. In the absence of Jesus, there's a crowd, a great crowd. We're talking about more than 5,000 people. They're down at the valley floor, and there's a commotion going on. And the nine disciples, they're defeated. They're confused because a man brought a young boy, a young lad, a child, maybe 12 years old, 13, 14, no more than 15, because the word for a child here is the word pious, P-A-I-S, which means not a baby, but a child. And thus, the child is not only an epileptic victim and patient, but he's also demon-possessed. And both the supernatural and the demon world has surrounded this man, and this man goes to his disciples and he begs, he cries, please do something. And the Bible says that they couldn't exorcise the demon, even though they have been given power. Remember that God gave him power over demons. God gave him the power. He says, I'm sending you. Go proclaim the good news. Go heal the sick. Go give sight to the blind and also exorcise the demons. And yet, for some reason, they couldn't exercise this. And the scribes, the religious fervent critics of Jesus, which is part of the Pharisees, they were taking advantage of the nine disciples. And Jesus comes down with Peter, James, and John, and he sees the crowd, and he asks the scribes, what are you talking to my disciples? What are you saying? And before anyone can answer, the Father comes running to him. Now, I want you to be a good CSI, a crime scene investigator. I want you to be a good student of God's word. We may not finish the, but I want you to be a student. Don't just read. I want you to read and absorb a father. Let's look at the father. Now, the main key here, it is a healing. That is the main narrative. But in my humble opinion, this is a story about a father. This is a story about a father who blew the minds of the multitudes, Jesus' disciples and the scribes. This man exercised his faith. He says, I believe. And then he confessed, help me with my unbelief. And Jesus operates alone and he heals the young boy. And that's the story, but I think the Father is a reflection of all of us. Because not only do we have a son or a daughter that's wayward, sick, under drugs, or sickly, or just living out in the world, but you can equate it to any problem that we're facing today. Perhaps a sickness, perhaps loneliness, perhaps dejection, rejection, perhaps mental lack of hygiene in your head. Maybe you have a broken heart. Maybe you're scared of your business. Maybe you're reaching the age of 60, and now you're asking yourself, oh, what now? I had a medical appointment yesterday. It was a very serious consultation. I went there frightful. See, I'm expecting bad news. But I got good news. He says, no, no, no. He says, your cyst is non-cancerous. It's benign. Praise the Lord. And then he says this. Yes, yes. But then he made this little remark that I think it would hurt other people. But it didn't hurt me absolutely nothing. He said, you know, anybody over 60, you start experiencing deterioration. your bones, your muscle, your eyes, your teeth, your digestive system. He just gave me a whole litany of all the bad stuff. And I'm 65. I know, you say, but you look like 30. I know. I'm shocked too. Are you kidding me? But inside of my heart, I thought about Paul. Though my outward man perishes, the inward man grows day by day. I know I'm getting old, but what a safety net to have. What a hopeful safety net that I don't get desperate. I you notice that all these commercials for male energy, it's always for people over 60. And I hate that they use classic rock music. I hate it. I hate that they use that kind of music because they're reaching a certain age group. And they believe, they think in their old, in their promotional ads, that the most important thing for a man is his potency. And that's not true. It is the cry of our heart. Do we have eternal life? What is the quality of my life at this age? Do I feel sorry for myself? Like many people feel sorry when they reach 50, when they reach 60. They say, you know, life sucks, man. Where did time go? Shh. They're bitter. They're resentful. They're angry. They get in their own cocoon of anger, and they don't know how to express anger, and they cuss, and they blame, and they shout at the sky, and they have no safety net. If you're here tonight with no safety net, grab a hold of it. It's good for your health. The doctor didn't scare me. I walked up smiling. Thank you. I was rejoicing that my system, my liver, was non-cancerous. I said, thank you, Jesus. I walked out and I told Millie, I'm so happy. I'm going to take you to Boston Market. Come on, let's go. I bought her I know what she likes. She likes dark meat. I go, give me dark meat. And you can only get two. And she asked for three. And the guy says, you only get two. I go, let her get three. Hey. Get three. But she said, but you know, that's starchy. Starchy. We may die tomorrow. Starch up. Eat. Let's go. Boom. See how that turned around? It wasn't psychological babble. It wasn't me wishful thinking. I just knew inside of me that God is in control. I walk into the clinic and I said, you will be done, Lord. You will be done. No frightening. And so here's a man who's very frightened. Let's look at the man. Look at the psychology. Look at the emotion of this man. In chapter, Matthew 17, verse 14, correct? Okay. And when they had come to the multitude, a man came to him. And notice what he does first. He what? Kneeling down to Jesus and saying, Lord, have mercy on my son, for he is an epileptic. Here, the word epileptic here is a lunatic, and I'll share that in a moment, and suffer severely, for he often falls into the fire, and he often into the water. So I brought him to your disciples, but they could not cure him. Then Jesus answered and said, O faithless and perverse generation, how long shall I be with you? How long shall I bear with you? Bring him here to me. And Jesus rebuked the demon, and it came out of him, and the child was cured from that very hour. Then the disciples came to Jesus, notice, privately, and said, why could we not cast him out? And Jesus said to them, because of your, what? Unbelief. For assuredly, I say to you, if you have faith as a mustard seed, one of the smallest seeds in the known world, you will say to this mountain, metaphorically, move from here to there, and it will move, and nothing will be impossible for you. However, this kind does not go out except by prayer and fasting. Verse 22. Now, while they were staying in Galilee, Jesus said to them, the Son of Man is about to be betrayed into the hands of men, and they will kill him, and the third day he will be raised up again. And they were exceedingly sorrowful. Okay, you took the notes. There you see the father. He's kneeling down. What kind of posture is that? He's kneeling down. What posture is that? I'm sorry, what? Humility. Humble. Subservient. Humble. Wow. Have you ever knelt before? I have. Not because I'm cool, I'm holy. Oh, I'm holy. Oh, yeah. Oh, no. I was asking for clemency, for intervention in one of the most horrible nights ever. The hospital, my own family, where I sat. They have chapels, by the way, in hospitals. You know that. And I went to the chapel. And you don't care who's looking. You don't care who's watching. You don't care. Because there's a great trauma in your heart. And you just kneel, which is a symbol of brokenness and surrender. He kneels. And you see that he's desperate. Okay? Now go to Luke chapter 9. Luke chapter 9, verse 37. Luke chapter 9. This is Luke's description. Okay? Verse 37 of Luke chapter 9. Now it happened on the next day. That's how we know the next day. You see, Matthew doesn't tell us that. Mark doesn't tell us that. But here Luke says it's the next day. So the next day, when they had come down from the mountain, that a great multitude, there's a great multitude met him. Suddenly, a man from the multitude cried out saying, "Teacher, I implore you." The word implore basically means a continual begging, a beseeching, a supplication, a nonstop. "I implore you, look on my son, for he is my only child." Take note of that. Matthew and Mark also do not tell us that's his only son. Makes a difference. It just makes a big difference. Suddenly, over 39, "And behold, a spirit sees him, and he suddenly cries out. It convulses him so that he foams at the mouth, and it departs from him with great difficulty, bruising him. So I implore your disciples to cast it out, but they could not." Then Jesus answered and said, "O faithless and perverse generation, how long shall I be with you and bear with you? Bring your son here." Notice verse 42. "And as he was still coming, the demon threw him down and convulsed him. Then Jesus rebuked the unclean spirit, healed the child, and gave it back to his father." Now notice verse 43. "And they," meaning the people, the multitudes, the scribes, "they were all amazed at the" what? "At the power and the majesty of God. But while everyone marveled at all the things which Jesus did," notice how cold he is. He said to his disciples, "Let these words sink down into your ears. For the Son of Man is about to be betrayed into the hands of men." But they did not understand this saying, and it was hidden from them, so that they did not perceive it, and they were afraid to ask him about this saying. Do you see that? The people were saying, "Oh, did you see that? The power and the majesty's man." As Jesus was being elevated by the people, Jesus did not want to hear the elevation. He turns to his disciples. He says, "I know they're glorifying me, but listen to this. You better put this in your ear and mark it down. The Son of Man will be betrayed." Wow. What change of emotion. Now we go to our study. Mark. Mark is the one, Mark chapter 9, and then we park our car right there. Mark chapter 9, verse 14. So here's the distressing father. We read what Matthew said. We read what Luke said. Now, let's just read it in context, nonstop, and then we'll come back and we'll negotiate and we'll look at some of the points. "And when he came to his disciples," verse 14, "he saw a great multitude around them and scribes disputing with his 9 disciples that were left in the valley. Immediately, when they saw him," meaning the people, "all the people were greatly amazed and running to Jesus, and they greeted him. And he asked the scribes, 'What are you discussing with them?' Then one of the crowd answered and said, 'Teacher, I brought you my son who has a mute spirit, and wherever it sees him, it throws him down. He foams at the mouth, gnashes his teeth, and he becomes rigid.'" This is a classic example of I went blank right now. Yeah, forgive me. I went blank, man. Maybe the doctor was right. "So I spoke to your disciples that they should cast it out, but they could not. He answered him and said, "O faithless generation, how long shall I be with you? How long shall I bear with you? Bring him to me." Then they brought him to him. And when he saw him, notice, and when he, the son, possessed by the demon, when he saw Jesus, immediately the spirit, with a small s, convulsed him, and he fell on the ground and wallowed like a fish, foaming at the mouth. So Jesus asked the Father, "How long has this been happening to him?" And he said, "From childhood. And often he has thrown him both into the fire and into the water to destroy him. But if you can do anything," notice, "have compassion on us and help us." Not help him, but help us. There you see the closeness and the bond and the affinity of the father and a son, or the father and daughter relationship. When something's wrong with our children, it's happening to us. I don't know what kind of father you are. I hope you're not like my father. My father was not a father. My father was just a man, a drunkard. He was never a father. And I made a promise that I would be a good father, but I had no idea what a good father was. But I became a Christian by the grace of God. And I have been a good father to my five children. And they're adults now. They know that. They can fake it, but they know that they are loved by me. And one of the greatest compliments from all my four girls is, "Dad, if I can marry a man that's just a little bit like you, I'll be all right." That's one of the greatest compliments an adult child can give their father. Amen. I'm happy. My mantra is this, my little mantra: God loves me, my wife loves me, my children love me. That's two of us. That's it. That's it. I don't care. I'm tight. Now, whether I'm loved by anybody else or I'm appreciated by someone else, that's a plus. But I don't depend on that kind of expression. But I do know, without a doubt, just as you, hopefully, without a doubt, God loves you unconditionally. God loves you. I hope your spouse loves you too. And I hope your children love you too. And now I'm coming to the second generation. Lord willing, he'll love his grandfather in the name of Jesus. And so I'm ready for that. For that epic journey now as a grandfather. And some of you grandfathers and grandma, you're smiling right now like, "I know." Lord willing, in the name of Jesus.
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0: One moment can change everything. Maybe it was a health issue that knocked the wind out of you, or a mistake that you made, or the heartbreak of rejection or grief. We do almost anything to avoid that kind of pain. But God's Word reminds us that He can use even our deepest struggles for our good. I'm Steve Schwetz, and in our study of the New Testament book of Revelation, our teacher, Dr. J. Vernon McGee, addresses the critical question, why do God's children suffer? And one of his answers may surprise you. As we arrive at Revelation chapter 2, beginning at verse 8, we're going to hear about the suffering the people in the church in Smyrna experienced. But first, here's a quick introduction by Dr. McGee.
1: And it's not accidental, but providential, that we've come to the book of Revelation at this time, because, very candidly, the world has come to a sad state today. And it's quite evident that there are problems that are facing the world right now, which man cannot solve. In spite of the fact that a very wealthy banker in New York City is reported to have said that there is not a problem in the world, but what man can solve if he works at it long enough. Well, man has been working now several thousand years to solve the problems of this world, and it's in a bigger mess than when he started. And so we believe this book will throw a great deal of light on what's happening today.
0: That's so true, isn't it? The world isn't getting better. But God's plan has never changed, and His Word gives us the perspective and hope that we need. Before we open Revelation together and hear more from Dr. McGee, let's pause to read a couple letters from fellow Bible bus passengers who are finding strength in God's Word during their own difficult days. First, we hear from a listener who tells us what he learned from our study in Job. When I first became a believer and started reading the Bible, I didn't fully understand many things, including the book of Job. The things Job's friends said about God actually seemed right to me at the time, and I couldn't quite grasp why they were wrong. I read through it, but without much insight or clarity. Later, though, this program and the in-depth study of Job, I was able to finally understand what had once confused me. God opened my eyes to see that behind every trial He allows in our lives, there is a blessing, a purpose, and ultimately an eternal reward. The book of Job taught me to trust in God alone and to keep pressing forward, even when life feels heavy and uncertain. During the most difficult seasons of my life, I've found myself returning to this book again and again. It reminds me that even in silence, even in suffering, God is near, and He's faithful. Next, from a Bengali Muslimi listener in Bangladesh, we hear this. My daughter had been suffering from brain cancer for the past 3 to 4 years. We visited many doctors, but there was no improvement in her condition. Then I started listening to your systematic Bible lessons, and my faith in God began to grow stronger. These teachings encouraged me to stand firm in faith and gave me deep spiritual peace. Just a few days ago, we visited the doctor again, and miraculously, my daughter was declared completely healed. She is now able to do all her work normally. I truly thank God for this miracle and for using the audio lessons to strengthen my faith and give me hope during the most difficult time of my life. Well, you can join us in praying for Through the Bible as it goes out in Bengali, Muslimi, and more than 250 other languages around the world. Just sign up for our world prayer team at ttb.org. And of course, you know we'd love to hear how God is using His Word in your life. 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You can also email us at biblebus@ttb.org. You can always write to us at Box 7100. Pasadena, California, 91109. In Canada, Box 25325, London, Ontario, N6C6B1. You can also leave a voicemail message at 1-800-65-BIBLE. Now let's pray for one another as we open up God's Word together. Father, would You shine the light of Your Word into the hearts of all who are listening today? And through Your Spirit, Lord, comfort and sustain those who are suffering. We look to You now to teach us. In Jesus' name we pray. Amen. Here's more of our study of Revelation 2 on Through the Bible with Dr. J. Vernon McGee.
1: Now, friends, we're back in the second chapter of Revelation. Chapters 2 and 3 deal with the things that are, church things, We have here seven letters of the Lord Jesus to seven churches that were in Asia Minor at that particular time. That was what we know as Asia Minor. It's modern Turkey, however, today. And these seven churches were picked out for a very definite purpose, because each one of them sets before us a certain segment of church history. And we are well on the way today. We saw last time that the church in Ephesus, the first letter, represented the apostolic church, beginning with the day of Pentecost and going down through about 100 A.D. Now we come to the church in Smyrna, and this is the martyr church. This is the church that died for him. Now, the word Smyrna, we get our word myrrh from it. Actually, it means suffering. And this city is still in existence. The name it has today, the Turkish name, may lead you astray, but it's Izmir, but it's the same city, and it's been in continuous occupation from the time it was founded, and it goes back a long ways. I have been there. In fact, we stay in Izmir when we visit that area. There's a lovely hotel there, the Grand Efes Hotel, and it's in a very commercial city. There are those that tell us that Izmir will someday, and not too many days hence, it will be larger than Istanbul. It will certainly be a larger commercial center. And because of that, and the tremendous population there, and it practically covers up so much of the ruins of the ancient city that you're apt to miss the beauty of it. Now, I have some pictures that I have taken, that slides I use when I give an illustrated message, and I try to call attention to the beauty of that harbor. It's one of the most beautiful harbors, and a very large one, by the way. It's one of the loveliest cities of Asia. It's called a flower. It's called a crown, an ornament, and it's been called the crown of all Asia. And the Acropolis is on Mount Pagos. In fact, the early city that goes back to about 2000 was a Hittite city at that time. It was around the slope of Mount Pagos. And later on, Alexander the Great had a great deal to do with the building of it, the city that was so beautiful. It had wide boulevards along the slopes of Mount Pagos. And then on top was the city. It was called the crowning city because it had a row of flowers and a hedge that went all the way around, and then myrtle trees that went all the way around. And it was adorned with beautiful temples and noble buildings. That was the temple of Zeus, the temple of Cybele, and Cybele was actually Diana, and the temple of Aphrodite and Apollo and Asclepius. And also Izmir had a theater, and it had an Odeon, that is, a music center. It was the home of music, and there was a stadium there, and it was in that stadium where Polycarp, who was a student of John the Apostle, and of course knew him, he was the bishop of Smyrna, and he was martyred in the stadium, burned alive in 155 A.D., Now, in Christian literature, Smyrna means suffering. St. John, in his letter addressed to the church, said, "I know your suffering and your poverty." Now, it is one of the few cities that is still in existence today, having had continuous habitation from the very beginning. And one other church that the Lord Jesus addresses, Philadelphia, the two churches that he had no word of condemnation for, these are the two churches that have had continuous existence, none of the others. Their lampstand has really been moved, but there are a few Christians in Smyrna. They're undercover. I'm told there are no Christians in Ephesus, that little Muslim Turkish town. Now, in Izmir, there are a few, and they have made a very indirect contact with us when we've been there. They do not want to come out in the open because Christians are persecuted over there even today in Turkey. Now, there's a great deal we could say about this city, but we want now to see something of the mechanics of the format that the Lord Jesus uses in writing. Now, this city covers the period from about 100 A.D. to approximately 314 A.D., from the death of John to the Edict of Toleration by Constantine, which was given in 313 A.D., and it ended the persecution of Christians, not only in Smyrna, but all over the Roman Empire, and especially Rome. We find that the leaders of the church were first killed at the beginning. But now let's come to the text, and I'm coming here to verse 8 of chapter 2, and we have here the Lord Jesus addressing this church, and it's his briefest message, and it was all commendatory. Everything that he has to say was good. Now let me read verse 8, and I'm going to read from my translation here. To the messenger of the church in Smyrna, write, these things saith the first and the last who became dead and lives. The Lord Jesus will reach back and take out of that vision of the things thou hast seen the glorified Christ as our great high priest in the midst of the lampstand. He'll take out one of the descriptions and one of the things that's said about him to address each church. And I think each one has a particular reference to the church. And he chose from the vision of himself the first and the last who became dead and lived. Now, the first and last means there was nothing before him and there's nothing to follow him. He has the final disposition of all things. He is the one in charge. Now, the persecuted believers needed to know this, that he was the one in charge and that it was in the plan and purpose of God. Now he said, who became dead and lived. That has a real message for martyrs. It speaks of the death and resurrection of Christ, and his experience with death identified him with the 5 millions who were martyred during this period. Fox says there were 5 million that died for Christ in this period. He was triumphant over death and can save to the uttermost those who are enduring persecution and martyrdom. Now he has something to say here to them. He says, I know your works. This is verses 9 and 10. I know thy works and tribulation and poverty, but thou art rich. And I know the blasphemy of them which say they're Jews and are not, but are the synagogue of Satan. Fear none of those things which thou shalt suffer. Behold, the devil shall cast some of you in prison, that ye may be tried, and ye shall have tribulation 10 days. Be thou faithful unto death, and I'll give thee a crown of life. Now there are 7 things here that he says to this church, and these are the things the Lord commended in the church. He mentions tribulation first. Actually, works are not in the best manuscript here, and I personally have left it out. If you want to include it, fine. But tribulation here is that we need to understand, of course, it's not the great tribulation, it's trouble. And since the awful persecution of the church by the Roman emperors is not called the great tribulation, surely our small sufferings that we are enduring today couldn't be called a great tribulation, so that they were suffering for Christ. And the second thing, that he commended them for their poverty, and he denotes their lack of material possessions. You know, the early church was made up largely of the poorer classes. When the wealthy believed, their property was confiscated because of their faith. He says, but thou art rich. And that denotes the spiritual wealth of the church, blessed with all spiritual blessings. And notice the contrast here to the church in Laodicea. We'll come to it later. But the church in Laodicea was rich. But our Lord said, you're really poor and you don't know it. I get rather amused about this, and I speak in several places where there are conferences, and they like to tell me that there are several millionaires in the congregation. And I'm glad they tell me that, because I'm sure never found it out any other way. You'd never know it by their support of the Through the Bible radio program, I can assure you. Well, anyway, they like to speak of prominent people that are members of their church, or rich people that are members of the church. You know, the early church, this martyr church couldn't brag about that. They had slaves in there, ex-slaves, runaway slaves, freed slaves, poor people. Not any in there that is rich, not many that had property. He also says that there were Jews outwardly. You know, there's only been a remnant down through the years of these people that have truly been God's people. Paul says all Israel is not Israel. The thing that makes the Jew a Jew, and actually makes him one that belongs to the nation Israel, it's his religion. That is the thing that identifies him. Actually, he was a Syrian. That's what the Lord said to him, a Syrian ready to perish was my father. That was a picture of him. That's what he was nationally. That's what he was racially. But now they had denied their religion. And though they might say they're Jews, actually when a Jew gives up his religion, there's a question whether he's a Jew or not. And in Germany, many tried to do that, by the way. Now, Smyrna was a city of culture in which many Jews had discarded their belief in the Old Testament. It was a very wealthy city from the very word go, and it is today. And the fourth thing, he says, fear nothing. That's the encouragement of the Lord to his own in the midst of persecution. This is the second time in this book that the Lord has offered this encouragement. History tells us that multitudes went to their death singing praises to God. Then the fifth thing, it says the devil and Satan, they're the same person. And we're going to look at this fearful creature later on. But Christ labels him as being responsible for the suffering of the saints. We tend to blame the immediate person or circumstance which serves as Satan's tool. But the Lord Jesus goes back to the root trouble. Very frankly, if I may inject a personal word, in my book, Why Do God's Children Suffer, I could classify and pigeonhole everything that had come to me under the different ways. God judged me, God chastened me. But this last act was puzzled. And quite a few people began to write in and said, we believe Satan is responsible. And that, I think, is the explanation of the reason I've had so many physical problems. Now, the sixth thing that he mentioned here, you'll have tribulation 10 days. There were 10 intense periods of persecution by 10 Roman emperors. And I want to mention those. I think it's important. First, there

And then finally, Diocletian, 303 to 313, he was the worst emperor of all. Now, here you have these 10 Roman emperors that led in an awful persecution of Christians. Now, the seventh thing that he mentions here, they were faithful unto death. That means they were martyred. Now, he says he's going to give them a crown of life. And this is a special crown for those who suffer. It's quite interesting that the Lord has special crowns, and I know a lot of wonderful saints that are going to get that crown someday. And I'd like to just say that to so many people that are listening today. You're on a bed of pain, or you may be an invalid, and you've wondered, well, he's got something good for you someday. You're going to get something that no one else will be getting except those in your group. James had said this, if you recall back in James 1:12, blessed is the man that endureth temptation or testing, for when he's tried, he shall receive the crown of life, which the Lord hath promised to them that love him. And that crown of life means you're going to really live it up someday. My friend, what a glorious thing's in prospect for you folk of the day that are invalids, are on beds of pain and sickness. May God bless you. My, what a glorious thing that's in prospect here. Now he says in verse 11, he that hath an ear, let him hear what the Spirit saith to the churches. Always he says that. Do you hear him? Is he speaking to you? He that overcometh shall not be hurt of the second death. I think Dwight L. Moody put it like this. He that is born once will have to die twice. He that's born twice will only die once. And he may not even have to die that one time. And he'll not be hurt of the second death. And that is the death that no believer will experience. The first death concerns the body. The second death is the soul and spirit. Eternal separation from God. That's what it means. No believer will have to undergo that. Now we come to the letter of Christ to the church in Pergamum. And Izmir is the great city where we all go to today when we go to that land. The airport is there. The hotels are there. Now you go about 65 miles south to get to Ephesus. But you go about 70 miles north to get to Pergamum. Now these are the three great cities. They were royal cities, and they vied one with the other. Izmir was the great commercial center. Pergamum was the great religious center. And actually, Ephesus was the great political center. There's where the Roman emperors came, to Ephesus. And I didn't have time to go in it, but I've been down that beautiful marble boulevard there that's on the side of the mountain. And along there is the Temple of Trajan. It's the fountain, actually, of Trajan, but a temple. There is the Temple of Hadrian. They worship the emperors there. It's a great political center, primarily. But now we come to the great religious center, and it's going to be where Satan's headquarters was. And actually, it's in the most beautiful spot that's in that land. And as we've said before, it looks like the devil manages always to get those beautiful spots. Let me say just this word about it today in closing. It was a highly fortified stronghold city. It was the capital of the kingdom of Pergamum. It was a royal city with its Acropolis dominating the whole region of the Valley of the Caicus. The Caicus River flowed there in any direction you look on any side. You see the most beautiful valley you've ever seen. And Pergamum was the center of evils because of its many pagan temples. The temples of Athena, Demeter, Hera, Dionysius, Asclepius, and he was the god of healing, and the great altar of Zeus. They stand like a throne on top of the Acropolis. John says to this church that this is where Satan's throne was. And we're going to see next time why it was that. Sir William Ramsay says it was a city that deserved the name of a royal city.

city. High on top of this mountain. A great city, by the way. And we're going to see that next time, but we'll have to wait till then. And until then, may God richly bless you, my beloved.

0: 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I'm Pastor Michael Petit. 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If you have your Bibles ready today, we'll be in a brand new book, 2 Peter. Today's verse is kind of an introduction, but we'll be in verse 1. I just simply entitled this, A Precious Faith. A Precious Faith. Here is the second half and conclusion of this two-part teaching. We never went to church. So for them, they were like, why are we going to church now? We've been heathens our whole life. We're this close from graduating. Like, we got 3 years, man. Why do we now? But we got to go to church. This is what we do. This is what we do. I was a bondservant. And I wanted to be obedient to God. And that's one of the things that we should be. John 14:21 says, whoever has my commandments and keeps them, he it is who loves me. And he who loves me will be loved by my Father, and I will love him and manifest myself to him. And then 1 John 5:3, for this is the love of God, that we keep his commandments, and his commandments are not burdensome. So a lot of times what we do is we know, like, the law is guardrails for us. We know that it's there. And the way I think about that is, like, when I think about my daughter, she has the baby, she has Zachariah, and that baby needs to be fed and changed, and any mom in here goes, yeah, and cleaned and bathed and then fed, then changed. Then clean again, and right? But did anybody command you to do that? No, you did it out of love. And that's really what it is to be obedient to God. It's like, this is His Word. I do it because I love Christ and I want to live it. Now, there are going to be times when you don't, you're going to fall short. And that's what repentance is for. That's why you just confess your sins and ask God to forgive you. And you need to turn back to the cross and get back up and get doing what you're supposed to be doing. But it's a reminder to us is that we are to remember that we are to be obedient to God. It's driven by love. And then we have, you know, to be a bondservant to Christ means that we're constantly in service to God. In Mark 10:45, for even the Son of Man came not to be served, but serve, and to give his life as a ransom for many. We are to be servers. In Philippians 2:3-8, it says, do nothing from selfish ambition or conceit, but in humility count others more significant than yourselves. Let each of you look not only to his own interest, but also to the interest of others. Have this mind among yourselves, which is yours in Christ Jesus, who, though he was in the form of God, did not count it equality with God a thing to be grasped, but he emptied himself by taking a form of a servant, being born in the likeness of man, and being in human form, he humbled himself by becoming obedient to the point of death, even death on the cross. See, when we think about service, it's not something that I just do on Sunday. Service is what I just do on Sunday. No, service is what you do all the time. I tell the men this all the time. Do you serve your wives? They're supposed to serve me. No, do you serve your wives? Do you know where the laundry is? The dishwasher? Well, that's her job. I just bring home the check. No, it's service. You're there to serve. Right? You're there to serve your kids. But I'm tired. Go to bed tired. You'll sleep like a baby. Stop making excuses. You serve all the time. You don't walk through these doors and go, I'm here to serve. And then you walk out of the door and go, I did my service. You serve all the time. We serve our children. We serve, I mean, God, I truly believe service begins in the home. You learn discipleship in your home. That's where it really, and then it comes into the church. And so if Jesus was called himself a servant, but he's a humble, obedient servant. Are you humble? Man, I hate doing laundry. Where the hanger's at? Right? Is that you? You grumbling? How come they can't rinse their dishes? Right? Trash doesn't take itself out. Grumbling, right? I'm telling you, these are all things I say. So I'm just telling you, this is what Mike goes through, because I'm like, man, how much food can you get on the plate without just scraping it off, dude? Like, I mean, the garbage disposal only does so much. But we're here to serve. And so we need to be willing to do that. It's not something we turn off and on Sunday. And then he calls himself an apostle of Jesus Christ. Matthew chapter 10, verse 2, it says, the names of the 12 apostles are these. And then you see Peter's listed right at the beginning. First, Simon, who is called Peter. I love this, because what Peter does is, by listing himself as a bondservant first, he is actually, there's humility in that. He didn't see his title. He saw that he was a servant of God first. And there's humility in that. And we lack humility in this world today. Everybody wants to be a star. Everybody wants to be seen. Everybody wants likes, and they want to have their how many views did I get, and what's going to happen, all that stuff that we look at. But there's as a follower of Christ, and even here as an apostle, he had humility. And we need that in our lives. We need humility. Romans chapter 12, verse 3, it says, because of the privilege and authority God has given me, I have given each of you this warning. Do not think better than you really are. Be honest in your evaluation of yourself, measuring yourselves by the faith God has given you. Humility is not thinking too highly of yourself. Matthew 18:14. So anyone who becomes as humble as this little child is the greatest in the kingdom of heaven. It's childlike humility. In Philippians chapter 2, verse 3, we just went over this. Do not be selfish. Do not try to impress others. Be humble, thinking of others as better than yourselves. And then Titus 3:2 says, they must not slander anyone and must avoid quarreling. Instead, they should be gentle and show true humility to everyone. And when we have humility, that's where we, you know, our sins, or we can be very prideful and think that we don't have sin, but our sin can be revealed to us, and then it's humility. Ephesians chapter 4, verse 2, always be humble and gentle, be patient with each other, making allowance for each other's faults because of your love. So we see he was an apostle. Now we see what he lists here is the faith. And our second point, they obtained a precious faith. In 2 Peter chapter 1, it says, Simeon Peter, a servant and apostle of Jesus Christ, to those who have attained a faith of equal standing. So the word obtain actually means it's a divine allotment. But I love the way that it's broken down in New King James in 2 Peter chapter 1, verse 1. It says, to those who have attained like a precious faith, a precious faith. And that is a faith of equal value. And so that's where the Gnostic, this is kind of a poke at that elitism, is like, it's a precious faith. So you have the same faith that Peter has, right? And you go, but no, he's an apostle. No, you have the same faith, the salvation through Jesus Christ, right? But what about Paul? Paul was elevated. No, Paul's just a person, has the same faith. And so there's nobody elite, right? And so we have to be very careful with that. So he strikes at the heart of that, talking about a precious faith. He's like, it's a lie. And so there are no first or second class believers. Some people need to hear that. There are no first or second class believers. You're like, well, I've been walking with God. It used to drive me crazy. We had this, I can say it now because she's passed away. But she used to, you're just a young believer. You're just a baby Christian. And I was like, you're acting worse. Like you've been walking for 20 something years and you act like you don't know nothing. There's no first or second. There's no elder Christians and baby. You're just Christians. You're followers of Christ. But I've been walking with God for 40 years. Praise God. That's awesome. You're a follower of Christ. See, what we do is we always want to one up each other, right? And we got to be careful with doing that. Don't do that. Peter's like, your faith is precious and it comes from Jesus. It's not of your righteousness. So, and it's free. And Revelation chapter 22, verse 17, and the Spirit and the bride say, come, and let him who hears says, come, and let him who thirsts come. Whoever desires, let him take the water of life freely. This precious faith is open to all. In Romans chapter 10, verse 13, for whoever calls on the name of the Lord shall be saved. In John 3:16, for God so loved the world that he gave his only begotten son, that whoever believes in him should not perish, but have everlasting life. And then it's also complete. It's a precious faith that's complete. Hebrews chapter 7, verse 25. Therefore, he is also able to save to the uttermost those who come to God through him, since he always lives to make intercession for them. It's complete. There's nothing else that needs to be done. So when people tell you it's Jesus plus, you need to walk away from them. Because it's not, it's Jesus. It's the work that was done on the cross. He defeated death. He defeated sin. He made a way for you to be, you no longer be separated from God because of your sin. He made that way. And yet what happens is people will say it's Jesus plus. Again, those are things you need to be careful with. It's a precious faith. It's a work of God, not man. Hebrews chapter 12, verse 2 says, looking unto Jesus, the author and finisher of our faith, who for the joy that was set before him endured the cross, despising the shame, and has sat down at the right hand of the throne of God. In Ephesians chapter 2, verses 8 and 9, for by grace you have been saved through faith, and that is not of yourselves. It is the gift of God, not of works, lest any should boast. It's also foolproof. I love this. In Acts chapter 16, verses 29 through 31, then he called for a light, ran in and fell down trembling before Paul and Silas, and he brought them out and said, sirs, what must I do to be saved? They're worshiping God in the prison. They're in shackles and they're worshiping God. A bunch of bond servants who've been arrested for Jesus Christ. Earthquake happens and they're released. And I told y'all Wednesday night, every time you walk through the doors of the church, there should be a foundational shake in your life because you're hearing God's word. You should be expecting to hear from God for yourself, right? Through the word of God. There's usually always one or two scriptures that really just boom when I'm sitting and receiving that I need. And I'm like, I need to go back and reread those. Now, there's some stuff in there that I need to change. Right? There's applicational things that I need to make changes to. And yet when the earthquake happens, they're freed. The Roman guard is like, hey, the guard is like, he's ready to kill himself. And they're like, don't hurt yourself. But he tells them, sirs, what must I do to be saved? And so they said, believe on the Lord Jesus Christ. So did he say, so believe on the Lord Jesus Christ plus? No. He didn't. So be careful with that and you will be saved in you and your household. It's a precious faith. It's also eternal. John chapter 6, verse 37. All that the Father gives me will come to me, and the one who comes to me, I will by no means cast out. In John chapter 10, verse 28, I will give them eternal life and they will never perish, and no one will snatch them out of my hand. It's also a precious faith that can be lived. In John 14, verses 16 through 18, the reason it can be lived is God's equipped you with the Holy Spirit. It resides in you. The moment that you decide that I need to repent, I need to turn to Christ, I need to turn from the direction that I'm going, I need to ask Christ into my heart. And in that moment, when you get to that place and you ask Christ for forgiveness and to be your Lord and Savior, the Holy Spirit resides in you. You have the Helper. So you can live out this precious faith. In John 14, verses 16 through 18, it says, and I will ask the Father, and he will give you another helper to be with you forever, even the Spirit of truth, whom the world cannot receive because it neither sees him nor knows him. You know him, for he dwells with you and will be in you, and I will not leave you as orphans. I will come to you. And then John 16:13 says, when the Spirit comes, he will guide you into all truth, for he will not speak of his own authority, but whatever he hears, he will speak. He will declare to you the things that are to come. So it is a precious faith, but it is one with us by righteousness of our God and Savior Jesus Christ. And this refutes to the imputed righteousness, because it's Christ's righteousness, not yours. You're covered by the blood of Christ. When you come to faith, when God sees you, you're covered by the blood of Christ. His righteousness, not yours. You pursue righteousness and holiness. That's what you're to do as being obedient to God, is to pursue righteousness and holiness. But your righteousness and what you do is just filthy rags. It's because Jesus did the work on the cross. It was his righteousness. The perfect, sinless Lamb of God who takes away the sins of the world. In 1 John chapter 2, verses 1 and 2, it says, my little children, these things I write to you so that you may not sin. And if anyone sins, we have an advocate, the Father, Jesus Christ, the righteous. And he himself is, and here's that word, propitiation for our sins. And not for ours only, but also for the whole world. In the 1 John chapter 3, verse 7 says, little children, let no one deceive you. He who practices righteousness is righteous just as he is righteous. So we pursue pursue holiness and pursue righteousness. And, you know, as we're taught, we are unfortunately taught this new teaching that has happened probably since the 80s, where you just say, raise your hand, come up, say a prayer, and you come to faith. You've said the sinner's prayer, right? But then there's nothing that happens in that person's life, and they stay the same person. And then you ask that question, were they saved or not saved, right? What Christ asked from you is very simply is for you to repent of your sins, because the kingdom of God is at hand, right? He asked you to believe in his son, Jesus Christ, and the resurrection and the work that was done on the cross. And he asked you to ask it into your heart. And then you actually turn from the direction that you're going of your life, and you turn to Christ. And there should be this change that happens because you're walking as a new creation in Christ. The sinner's prayer is not in the Bible. That's something that somebody came up with. And then what we do is we say, look, if you want to be in heaven with your grandma or your tia or your tia, right, then you need to follow Jesus. No. Jesus wants to use you now for the kingdom of God. Heaven is something that you, eternal life is something that you'll have. But that's not why. You're separated. Your sin has you separated from a holy God. You can't get near him without Christ. You can't pay the debt of sin without Christ. And the blood of Christ that was spilt on the cross, that's what you need. But we tell people, hey, you can go to heaven. That's wrong. God wants to use you now for the kingdom of God. Like he's like, hey, you've chosen to follow me. You're going to start living for me. I'm going to empower you with the Holy Spirit. Guess what? Now I want you to go out and do what? Be the glory of God. Be the salt and the light in this dark world. So what's supposed to happen in your life is you're supposed to become like Christ, drawing people to Christ as God gets the glory. Do you think we got it wrong in the modern church? I'm afraid we have. And you know, it's sad that we're there, but that's where we're at. So when we ask you to pray the sinner's prayer, I'm telling you what I want is for discipleship. I'm wanting to see that new heart and that new creation come. I don't want you just sitting here. That's why I tell y'all, look, I can have you just sit here and you go, man, that's the worst hour of my life. I had to listen to this bald-headed guy talk for an hour, and, you know, and it's like, I get that, right? But what I want is for you to actually be able to take some of God's word or something from God's word and apply it in your life and live it out. And then walk out these doors where the mission field begins and be the salt and the light for this community. But if you're not the salt and the light in your marriage and in your families, how do you be the salt and the light in the community? If you can't act and bring glory to God in your marriage and in your home, how are you going to do that in the community to be Christ-like? Because that's what happens is people show up at church and there's this the hypocrisy that happens. They're like, man, they're sweetest people in church. And then you talk to their family, they're an evil man. You can be good for an hour, right? You can be good for an hour. It happens. It happens. I knew I could. I would go in and be all nice and sweet. And I was from 2008 till January 11th of 2009 before I came to faith. I was all nice and sweet at church, but when I was at home, I was still Michael. I was still in my flesh. I hadn't chosen to follow Christ yet. So it happens. So we need to remember, like, your purpose is to understand, like, you are to seek first the kingdom of God. And you are to start becoming that new creation in Christ, pursuing holiness and righteousness in your life. And you are to be found in this dark world to be the salt and the light, to be Christ-like, bringing God the glory and drawing people to Jesus Christ. That's your responsibility. If nobody's told you. Well, I thought we just came for the donuts and the tacos, right? No. The last little part here is our God and Savior. We'll end this up pretty quick here. And so it says, to those who have attained the faith of equal standing with ours by righteousness of our God and Savior, Jesus Christ. I love this because Peter leaves a clear statement of Christ's deity. Please make sure you get this. That is a clear statement of Christ's deity. They will argue and say that Jesus is not the Son of God, right? And many false religions, and that's why the Muslim faith, the Quran, they have to actually manipulate and twist up who Jesus is. And the Mormons do the same thing. And the Jehovah Witnesses do the same thing. Because if Jesus is the Son of God, their religion falls to the wayside because it's false teachings. It's exposed. And so we love the way that we see this. And it's all written in masculine singular, Savior, God, Savior, Jesus Christ. And so in John chapter 8, verses 57 and 59, we see that Jesus' deity affirmed. It says, so the Jews said to him, you are not yet 50 years old and have seen Abraham. And Jesus said to them, truly, truly, I say to you, before Abraham was, I am. So they picked up stones to throw at him, but Jesus hid himself and went out of the temple. The moment that he says, I am, he's identifying himself as God, letting them know. And that's why they were like, this is blasphemy. And they were going to try to, and then he just ducks out, right? And so that's why we did the song, The Great I Am, right? We have to remember that. Romans chapter 9, verse 5, to them belong the patriarchs, and from their race according to the flesh is Christ, who is God over all. Blessed forever. Amen. And then 1 John chapter 5, verse 20. And we know that the Son of God has come and has given us understanding so that we may know him who is true. And we are in him who is true, in the Son Jesus Christ. He is the true God and eternal life. If you just search the scriptures, you will find Jesus throughout the scriptures of the Old Testament. And the whole book is about him all the way to the end of Revelation. It's about Jesus. And so we got to be very careful. We know that we have, like you have, if you're a physician, you have the cure with the Bible. Everyone in this world is dying of cancer, of sin. And yet you know the gospel can heal them, and you're not giving them the gospel. The one thing that can heal them, Jesus Christ. And whether you're struggling with depression or addiction, or whether you're struggling with identity, right? There are many kids that are struggling with some heavy things. And we don't realize that they need the gospel. We, it's not my responsibility. That's your job, Pastor. And we were all commanded to do this. We were all commanded to do this. And we were all supposed to be the light. Be the salt and the light in this dark world. If you've chosen to follow Jesus Christ, you're in the army of God if nobody's told you that. And I don't know about you, but when I was in the army, I was taught to fight. You need to get up and fight. You need to fight for your marriage and fight for your families. And look, there's Jesus. Amen. Praise God. We don't know. We don't know when that light's going to come on. Just thank you, Jesus. We don't know when that light's going to come on, but it comes on whenever. So we're going to get into a great book. We'll be probably, hopefully, more than one verse next week. I promise. Well, that concludes today's broadcast of Sun, Salt, and Light Radio. 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
2: 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But the Greek word for firstborn doesn't refer to first created. 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Instead, the word designates authority. So by saying Jesus is the firstborn of all creation, the Bible is saying Jesus is the absolute ruler over all creation. And in the next verse, we read, all things were made through Jesus. Jesus isn't a created being. 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

0: You've tuned in to Larger Than Life with Pastor Ron Hint of Calvary Chapel, Houston. 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
1: Jesus talked about this in Matthew 6:21. He said, "Don't lay up for yourselves treasures on earth where moth and rust destroy and thieves can break in the steal." That's in our story. The thieves took his stuff, right? "But lay up for yourselves treasures in heaven where the moth nor rust destroys nor thieves break and steal. For where your treasure is, there your heart will be also." And so we have to always be searching our heart. Lord, is there something that I'm placing as a premium over you?
2: As parents, raising our children can feel like our whole world. We dedicate our lives to raising them, teaching them right from wrong. But as followers of Christ, even the people we love most are not meant to take God's place in our lives. Many people make their treasure their family, their pets, their status, or their wealth. But today, Pastor Ron reminds us that there is only one God, and His name is Jesus Christ. And if anything takes His place in your heart, it's time to realign your priorities and put Jesus first. Well, let's join Pastor Ron in the book of Judges chapter 18 with today's edition of Larger Than Life.
1: So we come to chapter 18 and we read something else. "In those days, there was no king in Israel." Now, I would say this, that's an interesting statement. There was no physical king, but God wanted to be king. God wanted to be sovereign. I mean, God had established, "I'll be your king. I'll be your God," right? But from the human perspective, you might say they're right, that there was no king. That's true, there wasn't. And certainly God wasn't their king. They weren't seeking King Jesus or King Jehovah, we might say. "So in those days, there was no king. And in those days, the tribe of the Danites was seeking an inheritance for itself to dwell in. For until that day, their inheritance among the tribes of Israel had not fallen on them." Now, the territory of Dan, right along the coast, this is the area of the Philistines. That's the area that they cleared out the Philistines, the area of the Philistine cities as well. And had they placed their trust in God, they would have eradicated them. But you remember in Joshua, they had started to come in the land and they were to rid out all of the people. But like many of the other tribes as well, Dan did not. And so what they do is feeling kind of cramped, it's a small part of territory, they send out some spies. "Let's look for another area that we can settle." And I just want you to know, this was Dan's first mistake. You never want to go outside of God's perimeter. This is the area God wanted him to be. And they said, "No, we want to go somewhere else." Listen, anytime we step out of God's parameters, we get ourselves in trouble. Every time, right? God says, "Don't have sex before marriage." What do people do? Oh, they have sex before marriage. We call it fornication. So if you're here and you're doing that, you're fornicating. Just so you know, that's a biblical term. You need to understand it. And what happens? What happens? "Oh, man, I'm not hurting anyone." Well, hold on. You have unwanted pregnancy, sexually transmitted diseases, abortion, emotional distress, and the list goes on and on and on. Or God says, "Don't be unequally yoked with an unbeliever." That's 2 Corinthians chapter 6. In other words, if you're a Christian, don't marry an unbeliever. So that means if you're not going to marry him, don't date him. Don't go on missionary dating. "Well, you know, I'm a missionary for the gospel of Jesus Christ, and this good young looking lady over here, she needs Jesus. And glory to God, I'm going to lead her to Jesus no matter what it takes. Because I care. I'm a loving kind of guy." Yeah, I don't think so, buddy. And so what happens? You get married to an unbeliever, and not before long there are disagreements, there are dissensions, and so often divorce. Nothing good ever comes when we get outside of God's parameters. God had allotted a particular territory for Dan, but they weren't content with it. Now here's the thing, they should have walked by faith and not by sight. Walking by sight, hey, this is a small area. We're not able to drive these people out. Well, trust in God. God would enable you to do that. So here's what I want you to see if you haven't noticed already. They eventually settled all the way to the border. Dan is in two locations. That was not the territory given to him, but that's an area that they settled in. So now we're going to come to verse 2. "The children of Dan sent 5 men of their family from their territory, men of valor from Zorah." That's, by the way, where Samson was from. "And Eshtol, to spy out the land and search it." And they said, "Go search the land." So they went to the mountains of Ephraim, to the house of Micah, and lodged there. So as they're searching, they cross Micah's house. Remember Micah with the idols, his own little worship thing going on there? And while they're at the house of Micah, they recognized the voice of a young Levite. Now, again, we don't know if they knew him personally. It says they recognized his voice. It could mean they recognized his dialect. In other words, he's not from this area. Something different about him. But he was a Levite. Maybe it was a Hebrew accent. We don't know for sure. Either way, they turned aside and they said, well, who brought you here? What are you doing in this place? What do you have here? What's going on? He said, well, thus and so, Micah did for me. He's hired me. I've become his personal priest. And they said, well, please inquire of God that we may know whether the journey on which we go will be prosperous. Now, isn't this an oxymoron? Here we have some men on a sinful mission asking advice from a sinful Levite as to ascertain the righteous will of God. I mean, that's ridiculous. But you know what? That happens all the time today. Unsaved people going to some unsaved guru or whatever it is saying, hey, I'd like to know what God's will is for my life. Are you kidding me? It just blows my mind. But people do it all the time. They go to spiritualists. They go to fortune tellers. They go to some, hey, I'd really like to know what I should be doing, man. With no intention, of course, ever of really wanting to seek the true will of God. Now, look what he tells them in verse 6. The priest said, again, his name was Jonathan. Hey, go in peace. As if he hears from God. Now, go in peace, man. The presence of the Lord be with you on your way. Man, it sounds so spiritual, doesn't it? People got spiritual language. They could be so carnal what's going on in life, but they act, oh, wow, that's a spiritual man of God. He said, go in the Lord, the presence of the Lord be with you. You know? God said in Jeremiah 6:14, speaking of the false prophets of Jeremiah's day, they have healed the hurt of my people slightly. In what way? Saying peace, peace, when there is no peace. In other words, telling my people, it's okay, you're fine, you don't have to worry about anything. And that's what they do, just tell people what they want to hear. The New Living Translation of Jeremiah 6:14 says this, they offer superficial treatments for my people's mortal wound. God doesn't take lightly to that. So here's, you know, Jonathan, oh, God be with you guys, you know. And so the five men departed in verse 7 and went to Laish. Now, Laish is also called Leshem in the book of Joshua. Very beautiful area. Now, here's the interesting thing. And those who have gone with us on our trips to Israel know this is a very lush area. This is the headwaters of Jordan. And that's its name, Jordan, from Dan. That's what it means, Jordan. And it flows down. But these are the headwaters, these springs, some of the largest springs in the world, literally gush out of the ground. And because of that, there's many springs, many rivulets. It's very green. There's a forest area over there. It's just beautiful. So they see that and they're like, we're going to settle here. Verse 7 says the people saw where they were and they looked at the people dwelling in that area. And they saw that they dwelt safely in the manner of the Sidonians, quiet and secure. There were no rulers in the land who might put them to shame for anything. They were far from the Sidonians and they had no ties with anyone. So they're now in a lush area. It's a beautiful place to live. And they notice some people living there, but they don't have any allies. There's no one to rescue them. In other words, the Danites see these people as easy pickings. You know, we're going to attack them. And so they see this as God saying, go for it. Now, as we move on, we'll see the folly of their decision. But the spies came back to their brethren at Zorah and Eshtol and their brethren and said to them, what is your report? And they said, arise, let's go up against them. We've seen the land. Indeed, it's very good. Would you do nothing? Don't hesitate to go. Let's enter the land. Let's possess it. Let's do it. Let's not waste time. And when you go, you will come to a secure people and a large land, for God has given it into your hands. Again, sounds very spiritual. God's given it to us. It's beautiful. It's lush. A place where there's no lack of anything that's on the earth. So verse 11, 600 men and their family of the Danites went from there, from Zorah to Eshtol, armed with weapons of war. So there's a good small army that takes off to attack this area and move in. And when they went up, they encamped in Kirjath-Jearim in Judah. Therefore, they call the place Manah Dan to this day, which means Camp of Dan. There it is, west of Kirjath-Jearim. And they passed from there to the mountains of Ephraim, and they came to the house of Micah. So here, they're taking the same trail that they did before. Now you've got a small army with them. Now notice, then the five men who had gone to spy out the country of Laish answered and said to the brethren, do you know that there are in these houses an ephod, household idols, a carved image and a molded image? Now therefore consider what you should do. So they say to him, hey, there's a guy, he's set up a whole little religion here, you know. He's got an ephod, he's got idols, he's got even a priest. We think he's got some kind of connection with God. He gave us advice, it seemed pretty good, you know. So let's go for it, you know. What do you think? So they turned aside, they came to the house of the young Levite man and to the house of Micah and greeted him. Verse 16, 600 men armed with their weapons of war who were in the children of Dan stood by the entrance of the gate. So they're all just hanging there. You know, obviously you can see the army. Then the five men who had gone out to spy the land went up, entering there. They took the carved image, the ephod, the household idols, and the molded image. And so if this stuff really works, we're going to take it. We're taking it the next time. We're just going to steal it from there. And that's what they do. And the priest stood at the entrance of the gate with the 600 men who were armed with weapons of war. So he sees this happening. And when these went into Micah's house and took the carved image, the ephod, the household idols, and the molded image, the priest said to him, hey, what are you doing? What do you think you're doing? Stop. You need to not do that. And I'm sure the guy says, well, you and what army? Because there's just one of you and we got the army. You know, well, I think you shouldn't do it. Well, my spear says I should, you know, whatever the conversation was. And so verse 19, they said to him, be quiet, put your hand over your mouth. I suggest you shut up and come with us. Be a father and a priest to us. Is it better for you to be a priest of a household of one man or that you be a priest to the tribe and the family in Israel? Hey, what would it be better? Be hired by this one guy and have a little religion or take the religion. Let's make a big thing out of it and you could be the priest for all of us, you know. And it says the priest's heart was glad. Isn't that sad? This just shows his heart. He was a hireling. He didn't care about Micah. He didn't care about anybody. All he wanted was, you know, more power, a great opportunity, more power, more money, more influence, you know. And I've seen that in people in the ministry. You know, it's tragic, you know. They're not concerned about the people. It's just about, you know, another stepping stone, something else so that they could be, you know, more powerful or be seen as something. And it's sad. They're always looking for something else, you know. And that's a tragic thing. So Jesus spoke of these people in Matthew 7:21. He says, not everyone who says to me, Lord, Lord, will enter the kingdom of heaven. Only those who are doing my will. So a lot of people that will talk about Jesus, Jesus talk, God talk, whatever you want. But in that day, they will say to Jesus, Lord, I prophesied in your name. And the prophesy is not foretelling the future. The prophesying is teaching God's word. It's foretelling, not foretelling, but forthtelling the word of God. So I taught your word. And Lord, I cast out demons in your name. And Lord, I did miracles in your name. And Jesus will say, I never knew you. Depart from me, a worker of unrighteousness. That's a frightful passage. That scares me, frankly. That scares me. I don't want to ever do anything as a hireling or someone who's putting on a facade. And so there are people like that. And here's Jonathan. This guy doesn't care. He's just a prophet for hire. So he jumped on for the better deal. And it tells us in the middle of verse 20, he took the ephod, the household idols, the carved image, and took his place among the people. He just, oh great, let's go for it. And they turned and departed and put the little ones and the livestock and the goods in front of them. So the Danites steal Micah's religious paraphernalia as well as the priests. He embraces, you know, they embrace this idolatry. Off they go on their journey to take over this land, supposedly in the will of God. Now, when they were a good way from the house of Micah, the men who were in the houses near Micah's house gathered together and overtook the children of Dan. So notice the people in the area. So it wasn't just Micah running, I'm going to get those guys. But actually, notice the men who were near Micah's house. So evidently the neighbors, you know, in the area have been coming to Micah's house thinking, hey, we like this guy, Micah. He tells us the future. He tells us what we like to hear. He's a good, you know, good guy. You know, he's the local fortune teller or whatever. And so they were upset that their little local religion was messed up. So, you know, they take off to go get this guy. By the way, I am surprised today by how many people are involved in fortune telling and divination and all that kind of stuff. A 2009 study, I couldn't find anything more recent. Sorry about that. But a 2009 study found that 1 in 7 people reach out to psychics as well as to other fortune telling on a regular basis. That's pretty crazy. 1 in 7. Okay, who here's doing that? No, I'm just kidding. But now, some would say, well, it's a total sham. Maybe. Some see value in it. Either way, God says has nothing to do with it. And what you're doing is you're actually connecting with demons. God told his people in Deuteronomy 18, do not consult mediums, fortune tellers, psychics, spiritualists, or any person that encourage you to seek anyone else other than the one true God. So it's a good word to hear. So here we have this tribe, though, of Dan, you know, taking these idols, going off to their new little area, you know. But these other people were following them. Hey, we want our idols back. And they called out to the children of Dan in verse 23. So they turned around and said to Micah, what ails you that you have gathered such a company? What do you think you're doing with your neighbors and everybody trying to come after us? So he said, you've taken away my gods, which I made, and the priests, and you have gone away. Now what more do I have? Now, I just looked at that statement right there, and I thought, well, that's a sad statement. It's a tragic statement. Micah's idols, think about this from Micah's perspective. He created these idols. He created this worship. His whole life, as what happens when you give yourself to idolatry, was caught up in it. And now that they're gone, notice he says, what more do I have? All of his livelihood, his money, his time, everything was caught up in that idolatry. And now that it was gone, he had nothing. And the same is true of anyone who puts their focus on anything other than the Lord. Your focus is on the possessions, the things, or whatever. But listen, one day, my friends, that's all going to be gone. That's all going to be gone. And then what do you have? Or it's all in this relationship, and I thought it was going to work, and then something happens. Well, if it was all in a relation, now what do you have? You see, we have to have our eyes fixed on the Lord. He's the great value. He's the pearl of great price. Jesus talked about this in Matthew 6:21. He said, don't lay up for yourselves treasures on earth where moth and rust destroy and thieves can break in and steal. That's in our story. The thieves took his stuff, right? But lay up for yourselves treasures in heaven where the moth nor rust destroys nor thieves break and steal. For where your treasure is, there your heart will be also. And so we have to always be searching our heart. Lord, is there something that I'm placing as a premium over you? You know, the Bible says, Jesus speaking, what does it profit a man if he gains the whole world but loses his own soul? Nothing. So the Danites took all of his possessions. And he said, I have nothing now, you know. Now, look at verse 25. The children of Dan said to him, do not let your voice be heard among us. That's, you know, to Micah and the other guys that were following him. Lest angry men fall upon you, which would be us, and you lose your life with the lives of your household. So, in other words, be quiet and go back home. Or some guys are going to pounce on you. Oh, that's us. We're going to take after you, you know. Then the children of Dan went their way, and when Micah saw that they were too strong for him, he turned and went back to his house. So this army was too much for him. And so he goes away empty-handed. And I would say this, anyone who trusts in idols or anything else will always end up being empty-handed, empty. Now, they took the things of Micah, this is the Danites, he had made, and the priests who had belonged to him, and they went to Laish, to the people quiet and secure. So they come to that territory up north, and they struck them with the edge of the sword and burned the city with fire. There was no deliverer, because it was far from Sidon, and they had no ties with anyone. It was in the valley which belongs to Beth Rehob. So they rebuilt the city and dwelt there, and they called the name of the city Dan, after the name of Dan their father, who was born in Israel. However, the name of the city was formerly Laish. So here they are, they settle here, and they think everything's great, right? Now we took it over, we have another place to go. But listen, God was not in any of this. God wasn't into Micah's idolatry. God wasn't into the Danites leaving their territory. God certainly wasn't into them taking this idolatry to the north area, establishing a new place, and then worshiping this false god. Notice verse 30, the children of Dan set up for themselves the carved image. And Jonathan, the son of Gershom, I mentioned that's the name of the priest, the son of Manasseh, and his sons were priests to the tribe of Dan until the day of the captivity of the land. So they set up for themselves Micah's carved image, which he had made all the time that the house of God was in Shiloh. Now here's what's pretty amazing and sad. Excavations have been done.

0: you have something that's a little bit later than this time. And this is what took place during the time of King Jeroboam. So now you have this idolatry entered into this area of Dan, to the northern area. And now we're going to come forward a few hundred years to King Solomon's reign. King Solomon was reigning, and you remember after him, his son Rehoboam. He rejected the wise counselors. He said, my rulership's going to be worse than my father. You know, my little pinky's going to be like my father's waist, and I'm going to, you know, make it difficult on you. And so Jeroboam, someone underneath that authority, rebels, and he takes 10 of the 12 tribes of Israel, all the northern tribes, and he says, we're going to start our own thing. And Rehoboam stays into the south. So here's the problem that Jeroboam has. Jeroboam's fear is he's taken the 10 tribes. I'm in charge. They're following me. But his fear is this. There are 3 pilgrim feasts that take place every year. And every year, all the Jews that are under us are going to travel all the way down to Jerusalem. And over a period of time, they're going to see their brother and say, oh man, let's forgive one another. We're brothers. Let's all get back together again. And Jeroboam cannot take that chance. So he sets up 2 cities of false worship. One in Bethel, and the other all the way to far north of Dan. Bethel would be in the middle, it's not on there, and Dan to the top. And he introduces a false form of worship that is very similar to what takes place in the temple. And we have the excavations there, and they were actually worshiping, no less than anything, a golden calf. And the parameters of the small temple area, though a little bit smaller in proportion, were just what you have in Jerusalem. And so the idolatry continues. Now, here's the interesting thing, just kind of putting everything kind of in perspective. When we come to Revelation chapter 7, we read about 144,000 Jews who are powerhouse witnesses. And there are 12,000 Jews from all 12 tribes. But guess what? The tribe of Dan is not mentioned there. Not at all. Why? Most likely, we believe that God is judging them in that period of time because it was Dan. Dan, the tribe of Dan, is the one that introduced idolatry into the land of Israel. They were the first. And it is after that, then Jeroboam made it worse and made it worse, and those 10 tribes were assimilated by the Assyrians. Yes, the Babylonians conquered the lower 2 tribes, but they were brought back in the land, but not the other 10 tribes. So it's a lesson, really, when you think about this story on idolatry. I love in 1 John 5:21, it's the last verse of the letter to John. He says, my little children, keep yourselves from idols. So I suppose if there are 2 lessons I would pull out of this story, I would say, number one, it is that we need to keep ourselves from idols. Anything we place as a premium over our relationship with God, a profession, a person, a possession, a relationship, a hobby. Listen to what D.L. Moody said many years ago. He said, Satan doesn't care what you worship as long as you don't worship God. Think about that. So we have to have a constant check on our hearts. Lord, is there something there? You're not number one. And then secondly, we see, I think, from this story, how one sin can affect so many people. By Micah worshiping, actually his mother setting aside money for him, and him making this one little idol, these 2 little idols, that ends up to a group of people worshiping it, to a whole tribe worshiping it, and then falling and leading a nation. One person said this, a little sin will add to your trouble, it will subtract from your energy, it will multiply your difficulties, and it will divide your life. And to put it another way, sin never adds up. Amen?
1: 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Even Samson, who gave in to temptation and revealed the secret of his strength to his enemies, was given new strength by God to achieve a greater victory, even in death. 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
0: They were surrounded by the Assyrians. God sent one angel, just one, and he killed 185,000 Assyrians. But Paul also teaches us in Ephesians chapter 6, when it comes to fighting demonic forces, we have the armor of God, that God can protect us. And we're told there to submit to God, resist the devil, and we need to have the armor of God, and he will flee from you. And so we need to walk in the power of the Spirit and the power of God if we're going to be able to have victory over demonic forces.
1: The war you fight every day against temptation and living out how Jesus would if he were here is one that was addressed in Hebrews. As Pastor Ron will show you in today's message, there's a war you can't see in the heavenly realm every day. It's good versus evil, and it will continue.

0: Welcome to The Word Made Plain with Senior Pastor Tony Clark of Calvary Chapel Newport News in Virginia. Currently, Pastor Tony is teaching in the book of John. 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
1: Notice how when Mary sees Jesus, she falls down at his feet. Oh, this really shows us how special Mary is, because in Luke chapter 10, verse 39, we see her sitting at the feet of Jesus during good times. Here in this verse, we see her at the feet of Jesus during hard times. Mary is one who both in good times and in hard times could be found sitting at the feet of Jesus. Oh, I have seen people during the good times in life sitting at the feet of Jesus, worshiping him, praising him, and saying, Lord, you're just so good. You're so good to me. And we see you at church and you got that cheesy grin on your face. Oh, Lord, it's just so good. But when difficulty comes your way, you pull away. And in frustration, you say, well, why spend the money or put forth the effort to go to church? I would just stay home. Others, you run the church in hard times and you sit at the feet of Jesus. But when things get back to normal, you disappear. Then there are some of you who, like Mary, regardless of the situation, you will be found sitting at the feet of Jesus. Do you want to know how to navigate through the storms of life? It is by sitting at the feet of Jesus, learning from him, listening to his words. And Mary was able to get through this difficult season in her life because she developed a habit of sitting at the feet of Jesus, worshiping him and hearing his word. Oh, we saw in verse 2 that of this chapter that she anointed the feet of Jesus with a very expensive perfume called spikenard that was imported from India. It was so expensive, as we talked about last time, it was so expensive that it would cost a year's salary. And she took that oil and she anointed the feet of Jesus. And once again, she was at the feet of Jesus. And this is how she was able to endure this difficult time in her life, because she had developed the habit in the good times and the bad times to sit at his feet. Some of you, good times you at his feet, bad times you go. Others, bad times you at his feet, when things are back to normal, you go. Oh, no. Mary, in the good times and the bad times, she was at the feet of Jesus. This is the only way you'll be able to navigate the storms of life when death comes knocking at your door in whatever form. This is the only way you're going to be able to navigate through that difficult time if you develop the habit of sitting at the feet of Jesus. Don't notice what Mary says in verse 32, the second part of verse 32, as she fell down at his feet saying to him, Lord, if you had been here, my brother would not have died. Now, notice these are the exact words Martha said to Jesus in verse 21. Now, this was not a rebuke, but it was a cry out of her sorrow. However, this teaches me something about human nature. We began to talk like the people with whom we hang out with. I am sure as they watch Lazarus gradually get sicker, they said, where is the Lord? Didn't he get the message? We sent the messenger. Didn't he get it? Doesn't he care? And they spoke the same words. And this is why it is so important to establish relationships with people who speaks the word of God, because that's the language you want to speak. I don't know about you, but I don't want to be a person that is negative, who doubts, who complains, who is grumpy. Why? Because I will look up and everyone around me will start to be grumpy, complainers, and doubters. You want to spend time with people that will take you higher in the Lord, because if you don't, you will find yourself speaking the same language as they do, like Mary and Martha. Look at the people you hang out with. I guarantee you that you guys talk alike and you don't even realize it until now. Ask yourself these questions. Do they speak the word of God or they speak the words of the world? And no matter how they speak or talk, just know you will talk just like them. Hey, I'm telling you, this is why it's so important to marry someone. Singles, it's so important to marry someone who is in the Lord, has a relationship with the Lord, who speaks the word of God to you. Because eventually, however they are, if they are a strong personality in the relationship, you will begin to speak like them. It's just a guarantee that that would happen. Look at verses 33 and 34. It says, therefore, when Jesus saw her weeping and the Jews who came with her weeping, he groaned in the spirit and was troubled. And he said, where have you laid him? And they said to him, Lord, come and see. Now, the scene was understandably one of intense sorrow and pain. And we see in verse 33 that Jesus saw her weeping, referring to Mary and the Jews who came with her weeping. It says that Jesus groaned in the spirit. Now, I want to draw your attention to the Greek word for weeping. Kleio is that particular Greek word, and it means to wail or to lament loudly. According to Jewish custom, even the poorest family was expected to hire at least two flute players and a professional wailing woman. And since Mary and Martha and Lazarus were a prominent family, they would likely have had even more professional mourners in addition to others who came to pay their respects that we saw in verse 19. And what I want to bring to your attention is the Greek word for groaned in verse 33. It said that he groaned in his spirit, speaking of Jesus. Well, that Greek word is embrimeomai, and it means to snort like a horse. It appears three times in the New Testament, and it is translated sternly warned, scolding. It can include the connotation of anger, outrage, or indignation. And so with this in mind, Jesus may have been angry over the painful reality of sin and death, of which his dear friend Lazarus was an example. But perhaps he was angry over these professional mourners only putting on a show of sadness and sorrow because that was the custom of the day. Perhaps at one time they had a death in the family and they carried on in such a way that people said, well, we need to hire her next time when we have a death in the family. And now there's this carrying on just for a show. It's not real. It's something that's just a show. And see, many of you came out of churches like that where it's just a show. It's nothing wrong with emotion. God has given us emotion, but when emotion slides over into, watch this, emotionalism, that's where the problem comes in, because emotionalism becomes a show. It's just a show of, look at me. Look how spiritual I am, or look how in the spirit I am. And it's just a show. And perhaps this is what Jesus was angry over. This just show when sin destroys and sin breaks hearts and sin causes death and sorrow. And here you have a bunch of people putting on a show. And no doubt this broke his heart. This verse also said that Jesus was troubled. Well, that Greek word is terasso, and it further describes strong emotion. It is also translated indignant or furious. And then in verse 34, Jesus asked, where have you laid him? And they said, Lord, come and see. The they in this verse must refer to those directly involved in the burial of Lazarus. Now, what happened next? Look at verses 35 and 36. Jesus wept. Then the Jews said, see how he loved him. Now, here in verse 35 is the shortest verse in the Bible, but it packs a big punch. Now, I'm just going to bring out just a couple of things. There's more. I could have spent the whole time on verse 35 alone. Now, it says that Jesus wept. This Greek word is dakruo, and it is different from kleio, weeping, that Mary did. This Greek word means to silently burst into tears. And it is a rare word only used here in the New Testament. And this word is in total contrast to what the typical professional mourners were doing. The tears of Jesus were generated, no doubt, from his love for Lazarus and his grief over what sin has done to his creation. And truly, as Isaiah 53 verse 3 says, it rings true that Jesus was a man of sorrow, acquainted with grief. And the Jews were correct in verse 36 as seeing Jesus' tears as evident of his love for Lazarus. But they were incorrect in thinking that his tears reflected the same hopelessness and despair that they felt. And we must understand as believers what 1 Thessalonians 4:13 says. It says that we do not sorrow as those who have no hope when someone dies. Now, this verse doesn't say that we do not sorrow, but it says we do not sorrow, notice, as those who have no hope. That particular phrase, those who have no hope, is a reference to unbelievers, to those who have no hope that there's life after death, that they have no hope that they will see that loved one again. Now, why is it that people believe that there is life after death when someone dies, but don't spend the time to prepare themselves for such a life? Or if there is life after death, what is it like? Is there a certain criteria to get there? Or does everyone automatically go to this good afterlife when they die? Oh, the Bible has the answers to these questions, and we experience a wonderful life in heaven through Jesus Christ. And anyone who has repented of their sins and made Jesus the Lord of their lives will spend eternity in heaven with him. This means everyone doesn't go there automatically when they die. Only his children. It blows me away. I'm baffled because of social media. We get to see the thoughts of a lot of people because everyone puts everything on social media. Everyone wants everyone to know what their thoughts are every moment of the day. I'm looking at this tree. Hashtag bored. So we see everything. We're exposed to everything. And we hear such craziness, such mind-boggling craziness when people die. They got their wings now. Since who said that when we die, we get some wings? We become birds all of a sudden? Or we some kind of, God wanted his angel back. Are you kidding me? Where's that in the Bible? We have all this crazy folklore that's out there that's not rooted in scripture anywhere. I hear some of the most mind-boggling things. Guy gang bang, shot up, shoot him up, drugs, the whole nine, kill folks, all kind of stuff. When he stretched out here, I bet he up there doing some gang signs with Jesus, you know, up there. I'm like, what? What kind of mess? I'm baffled. Everyone believes in the afterlife when they're faced with death. But how many people are preparing themselves for such a life? Or is it just that automatically everyone goes there? You die, you go, everybody goes there. I have never heard or seen on social media someone died and said, he bust hell wide open, you know. No! He riding his bike in heaven, you know. What? Who said there are bicycles or motorcycles in heaven? Who said that? Yeah, he probably got that thing throttling through the pearly gates. Who says these things? Because people are ignorant of the scriptures, of the word of God. They just go based upon the craziest thoughts in life. I bet he up there wearing Jesus to death. She wearing everybody here, but I bet she wearing Jesus to death. What? The Bible says, be anxious for nothing, worry for nothing, but everything by prayer and supplication. However, she's up there worrying Jesus to death. Well, she was a talker. I bet she's talking Jesus' ear off. What? I hear this kind of stuff. It is crazy, man-made folklore. It's not rooted in the Bible anywhere. And if there's an afterlife, we need to prepare ourselves for such a life. Only his children go to heaven. And everybody is not a child of God. Let me tell you something. Stop saying that. We're all his creation. But we are not all his children. You're only a child of God through faith in Jesus Christ. John 1:12 says, for as many as received him, to them he gave the right to become children of God, even to them who believe on his name. The Bible is clear about that. Everyone is not his children. We are all his creation. You're only a child of God by putting your faith and trust in Jesus Christ. The question is, have you received him? For as many as received him, to them he gave the right. That word in the Greek, the right, means it means the power, the authority to become children of God, even to them who believe on his name. The way that you know that you're a child of God, it will be reflected in the way that you live. Look at your life. Does it reflect Jesus Christ? Or does it reflect just however you want to live? I'm telling you, don't be fooled into thinking you're a child of God just because you believe that there is a God. Oh, it just shows that you're not a fool. The Bible said the fool has said in his heart, there is no God. All because you acknowledge there is a God just means you're not a fool. It doesn't mean you're a believer. That word believe means to trust in, to adhere to rely upon. It means that Greek word means to place one's weight fully upon something, to place the weight of your life fully upon Christ, trusting him. Just like when you sat in that chair, you placed all your weight kaloom, in that chair. You were trusting that chair was going to hold you up. You put all your weight upon Christ, boom, trusting him for your salvation. Oh, somebody needs to hear this today, because you're thinking that you are a believer just because you believe that there is a God. The Bible said the demons believe and tremble. Did you know Satan? Did you know there are no atheists in Satan's kingdom? Satan is not an atheist. Oh, he promotes atheism. Yeah, atheist, you know, that which the belief that there is no God, he promotes that. But Satan believes that there is God. Oh, I tell you. So those who don't have this hope in Jesus mourn like those who have no hope during funerals. Look at verse 37. And some of them said, could not this man who opened the eyes of the blind also have kept this man from dying? Now listen to what some of the people in this crowd said about Jesus. Oh, yes, they were impressed with his tears in verse 36. And some said, see how he loved him. While others were questioning Jesus and perhaps, picking up on what the sister said, could not this man who opened the eyes of the blind have kept this man from dying? No doubt this is a reference to the miracle Jesus performed in John chapter 9 of the blind man when he healed the blind man in verses 1 through 12 that we studied some time back. Now, they were being critical of Jesus. They were implying that Jesus had the power to heal a blind man and, according to Mary and Martha, could have prevented their brother Lazarus from dying. So they're wondering, why is it that he didn't come and heal him? Well, it took him so long to get here. He's getting here now. Lazarus has been dead 4 days. So something else must have been going on. Something sinister must have been going on for him not to come to this family that he claims to love. Oh, this is what they were saying. And I want you to please be careful. Please be careful during times like this that you don't allow Satan to use people to cause you to question Jesus. It is during times like this that we question God's love for us. We question the people of God and especially the church. There are those just like these Jews who will be critical of Jesus or the church and start to put these thoughts in your mind that they didn't do enough for you and cause all kinds of problems. See, we are very vulnerable and sensitive and emotional during times like this. And even the most spiritual people can be influenced like people like this that we're reading about in these verses. So be very careful that you don't allow Satan to cause you to question the love of Jesus or the church during your time of grief. What happened next? You know, like I do, you got to stay tuned to next time that we pick up, because we have to finally see what happens with Lazarus. Let me conclude with this. When God doesn't make sense, we saw how we need to develop a habit of sitting at the feet of Jesus in the good times and the bad times, because when the storms of life come, and they will come, it will be our times of sitting at his feet that will help us navigate through these storms. We also saw how we need to surround ourselves with people that are always speaking the word of God, because we become and talk like the people we hang around. And finally, where are you going when you die? Don't automatically assume that you or your loved ones are going to heaven just because you died. God has a criteria and a way to get to heaven, and it is through Jesus Christ. Jesus said in John 14:6, I am the way, the truth, and the life. No man comes to the Father but by me. He said in John 10:9, I am the door by which you enter in to be saved. And therefore, the question is, have you come through that door? It's the door of repentance through Jesus Christ by which you get to heaven. But you can today come through this door. You and your loved ones can come. It is through Jesus Christ. If, let's just say, we're lucky enough to live 100 years. And at this pace, I don't want to live 100 years in this world. But just in case you're lucky enough to live 100 years, what is that to eternity? 100 trillion years that you're going to live once you die. You're going to live it somewhere. It's either in heaven or it's in hell. One way, you're going to have eternal life. The question is, where is it going to be? That's the question. And this is why Satan would try to blind us, to prepare our lives here on this earth. This is why he would do that, to distract us, to get our eyes focused on here instead of focused on heaven. This is why you'll have people stand in pulpits like this and say, oh, you need to, God wants you to be rich, and he wants you to name it and claim it, and he wants you to name that house and that car and that bank account, all things to distract you, to get your eyes and your focus on here and not on heaven. This is why the Bible says, if Christ be raised with God, set your mind on things above and not things on this earth. Oh, but you have preachers that will say just the opposite. No. Set your eyes on things on this earth. Look at me. Look at my lifestyle. Look at what I'm doing. You can have it too if you just have enough faith. Kidding me? Who wants to go to heaven when you can have heaven here? Who wants to go? Because you're enjoying it here. That's why you don't hear a lot of talk about heaven today. A lot of talk about the second coming. A lot of talk about hell. You don't hear a lot of talk about that, because the churches, they want to talk about how you can accumulate more junk for this earth. And Jesus made it very clear that life does not consist upon the abundance of things by which you possess. But today people say, oh, yes, it does. And they always say, he who dies with the most toys wins. And I always say, no, he who dies with the most toys still dies. And where are you going to spend eternity? That's the question. And we're going to have some people available to pray with you about these things. You want to make sure things are right between you and God. You want to begin to prepare yourself for eternity. Eternity. Because you never know around what corner death is. You don't know. You don't know. And you want to be prepared when you go. Father, thank you so much for this time you have given us. Lord, we pray by the power of your Holy Spirit, you would draw people unto you, save souls and lives today. I pray, Lord, if there are those who are here who've never repented of their sins and accepted Christ as their Lord and Savior, believe that you died on the cross and was buried and rose again. Lord, you said that they shall be saved. Draw people unto you today by the power of your Holy Spirit. And Lord, I just pray for your people that we will learn how to sit at your feet and learn from you. Sit at your feet in the good times and the bad times. Help us, Lord, we pray. in Jesus' name. Amen.
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2: 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S-O-N, Sun, is to know and grow in our Lord and Savior Jesus Christ. 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God bless.

0: This is the daily radio ministry of Pastor Sandy Adams of Calvary Chapel Stone Mountain in Atlanta, Georgia. Pastor Sandy is currently teaching through the book of 1 Corinthians. Pastor Sandy will be teaching in 1 Corinthians 7 today as he continues his message, Single and Legit.
1: This present distress was not the only issue that concerned Paul. In verse 29, he says that another reason not to marry is we're running out of time. He says, but this I say, brethren, the time is short, so that from now on, even those who have wives should be as though they had none. Those who weep as though they did not weep. Those who rejoice as though they did not rejoice. Those who buy as though they did not possess. And those who use this world as not misusing it, for the form of this world is passing away. Paul contends that the time is short. Now, obviously, he believed that Jesus was coming at any moment. And every generation of believers since the first century onward should live their lives on earth under this assumption. Prophetically speaking, nothing needs to happen before Jesus returns as a thief in the night to whisk away his church. Never forget, our snatching away is imminent. It can happen at any moment, even today. And this is how Paul lived his life. He streamlined his concerns so that his only care was Christ and people. And he encourages married Christians to do the same. He says those who have wives should be as though they had none. And some of you guys read that verse and you think, free at last! I have found my favorite verse. I'm playing golf every day this week and going deer hunting next weekend. Whoa now, hold your horses, big fella. That's not what it means. Paul is in no way suggesting that a married person can abandon their family and their marital responsibilities. You know, I've known people, I've known even some pastors, who use their commitment to Christ as an excuse for neglecting their families. This is not what Paul is advocating here. And perhaps more so, I've seen married people use their marriage and family as an excuse for neglecting their commitment to God and to their church. It seems young couples can get so wrapped up in themselves and in their kids and in all their kids do that they put their church and their service to God on the back burner. Paul says, don't do that. If you're married, if you have a wife, live as though you had none. Still be committed to Christ. Don't let your family come between you and your service for God. We need to think about it. Do we really think that getting a child to a 12-year-old baseball game is more important than our church and the ministry that God has called us to? What are we teaching our kids about the proper priorities? Kathy and I, we raised 4 kids and we gave them tons of opportunities, but there were limits. God came first. Church was a given in our home, and not because I was the pastor. We honored God with our weekly worship. Our kids knew that their family was part of something greater than themselves. The Adams family exists to serve God. God doesn't exist just to better our family. Christians should never stop loving and serving our spouse and kids, but neither should we worship them. You know, you can turn your family into an idol. I know some parents who worship their kids. Some Christian couples are so busy providing for each other and their children that they never make a sacrifice for anybody else. Some Christians focus on the family too much. I've witnessed couples who were dating while attending our church, perhaps even met at our church. But the moment they married, we never saw them again. Or once their kids started signing up for stuff, they disappeared. The point of marriage is to serve the Lord together. The goal of every family should be to glorify God. And here Paul is saying, when it comes to serving God, believers who have a family shouldn't be any less diligent toward the things of God than the believer who doesn't. Paul goes on to say, in that same way that you shouldn't let your life be dominated by family concerns, neither should you get bogged down by emotions. He says, those who weep should be as though they did not weep, and those who rejoice as though they did not rejoice. Emotions can overwhelm us. Sorrow, even gladness, can bog us down. In life, we go through seasons of intense emotions that either shut down our caring or snuff out our usefulness. Christians can get distracted and bogged down by our moods and our feelings and even some depression. In 2013, Nick Saban and his Alabama football, I hate using this guy as an illustration, but it just works. Nick Saban and Alabama, they beat Notre Dame 42-14 for the national title. It was Alabama's second national championship in as many seasons. When the game was over, sportscaster Tom Rinaldi stuck a microphone right in Nick's face. And he asked the coach how long he planned to enjoy this victory. Saban said, "Well, 2 days and we're going to start on next year. We've got a 24-hour rule around here, but I'm proud of these guys, man. I'm happy for them." Given back-to-back national championships? How nice is it for old Coach Nick to stretch his one-day rule and actually give his boys 48 hours to enjoy their victory? What a softy. Yet Paul had the same down-to-business attitude towards serving God. When he won victories, Paul gave himself a little time to revel in them. But he would agree with the quote, "We'll have all eternity to celebrate our victories, but just a few short days to win them." Paul didn't get bogged down in his victories. Neither did he get overwhelmed by his defeats. He felt the same way about his sorrows. He had no time to refill his victory mug, and he had no time to cry over spilt milk. Paul would tell you, dry your tears. Stop your cheers. The battle isn't over. There's more to be done. And Paul wasn't about to let his zeal get snuffed out by material stuff. Notice what he adds. He says, "And those who buy should be as though they did not possess." Paul would tell you, possessions are fine just as long as they don't possess you. Everybody needs some stuff to get by in this life. You probably need a car and a house and a refrigerator maybe. Just don't fall in love with your fridge. Just don't spend endless hours sitting there looking at your refrigerator. Maybe a better illustration would be a TV. But Paul's point is that time is short, so use it wisely. Have you seen the ticker watch? After inputting your data, it estimates your life expectancy. So that whenever you check to see what time it is, it reminds you of how many years and months and days and hours and minutes and seconds you have left to live. Here's the ticker motto: every moment counts. You'd think a constant reminder of your demise would get depressing. But its inventor, Frederick Colton, who by the way was once a grave digger, he calls it the happiness watch. He believes that watching your life tick away should remind you to enjoy and to savor every single second you've been given. I believe the Apostle Paul would have probably worn a ticker. And then he writes in verse 32, "But I want you to be without care, for he who is unmarried cares for the things of the Lord, how he may please the Lord. But he who is married cares about the things of the world, how he may please his wife." Now, there's a single person is free from the present distress, but he's also free from earthly distractions, even family distractions. Think back before Tiger Woods was married. Think of Tiger prior to his infamous womanizing, back before that. Think of Tiger Woods when we all just thought of the young man as a truly great golfer. Well, in 2002, I read an interview with Tiger's dad, Earl Woods, about his son's abilities, about his prospects for success in golf. Earl made what was at the time a controversial statement. He commented, he says, "I don't see Tiger marrying before 30, if then, because he has a lot to accomplish in the game of golf. And let's face it, a wife can sometimes be a deterrent to a good game of golf. The level Tiger's at, the finite little problems like that would destroy him." Well, I hate to say it, but Daddy Earl was right. Tiger's sin became public knowledge, his marriage unraveled, and he's never been the same golfer since. As every married man who enjoys a game of golf more than checking off lists on his honey-do list will tell you, a wife can sometimes be a deterrent to a good game of golf. Here, old Earl sounds like the Apostle Paul. A married man has a tough time concentrating. He has a tough time keeping his focus on God or on his golf game because he's also attending to the needs of his wife and his kids. If you've heard the story before, just ignore it, but it fits the context here. I need to tell it again. I was once officiating a wedding. It was a big ceremony. Place was packed. I was in this very spot I'm standing in now. The sanctuary was full of people, packed to the gills. The couple who was getting married had made it to the altar. And that's when yours truly opened his mouth. Old Pastor Sandy, he was supposed to say, just as the wife compliments her husband. But those were not the words that came out of his mouth. Instead, I said, just as the wife complicates the husband. Hey, condemn me for inappropriate timing, but not for untruthfulness. For here Paul agrees, marriage will complicate a man's life. I mean, when a man gets married, suddenly he has double the trouble. Two sets of car repairs. Two tanks to fill up. Two insurance premiums to pay. Two birthdays to remember. Two opinions to sort through. Two demands on his time. Trust me, if I wasn't married, I would never hang Christmas lights. Read my lips. Never. Think of the money I would save not writing checks to the nail gallery. I would never have to purchase another tube of lipstick or have to call home when I was running late. I could spend all my time serving the Lord and witnessing to people on the golf course if I wanted. These last few days, Kathy went to Columbus to see Natalie and the grandbabies, and she was been gone for the last 3 days. She just got back this morning. But I got to say, while she was gone, I got so much work done. I got a ton of work done. On top of that, I watched the Hawks and I played a round of golf. I don't know what it is, but without a wife around, my life becomes more focused, more streamlined. I get more done. You know, I park in Kathy's spot, which is about, I don't have to walk 15 minutes to get to the house. I park in her spot. It's right there next to the house. While she's gone, I don't have to shave. I don't have to brush my teeth. I don't bathe. I certainly don't do any dishes. I work in the living room. Now, don't get me wrong. After a few days, I start to miss her. I want her back. My focus isn't worth her absence. But when she's gone, it always reminds me just how much a married man cares for the things of this world. You know, before I got married, I thought that I was an unselfish guy. I'd go out on a date. I'd be on my best behavior. I'd put my best unselfish foot forward. Then I'd come home and I'd unwind exactly the way I wanted for as long as I wanted. Then I got married. And I immediately realized this was the date that would never end. I was always expected to be on my best behavior. I never got to fully unwind. I started to learn what it meant to really be unselfish. And then one kid came along. And then another. Make it three, even four. And with each kid, my unselfishness stretched. My capacity for unselfishness increased. I've learned how true it is. He who is married cares about the things of the world, how he may please his wife. That's a good thing. Marriage teaches selfish people how to please others, but it also restricts a person's spontaneity and autonomy and their freedom. Verse 34 puts it, there is a difference between a wife and a virgin, or that is a single person. The unmarried woman cares about the things of the Lord, that she may be holy, both in body and in spirit. She doesn't have a husband to worry about. This gobbles up a lot of her time, having to deal with this man every day. A single gal doesn't have to follow a husband. She's free to serve the Lord. She's just to be holy to the Lord in body and in spirit. I mean, she wants to wear sweats around the house. She doesn't worry about getting spruced up or look nice for her husband. She doesn't have to worry about any of that. She can wear her grungies all the time. Never had to do her hair. She has a little bit more freedom. She's not worried about what the man might think of her appearance, nor about ministering to his fleshly needs. Her focus is on the Lord and his will for her life. She's just free to be devoted to the Lord. There's a lot of freedom there. Think about it. A married woman is like she's in a three-legged race with a clumsy husband who's stepping on her toes all the time, while a single lady's life is a beautiful dance with Jesus himself. In contrast to the bliss of singleness, Paul sums up the life of a Mrs. But she who is married cares about the things of the world, how she may please her husband. I mean, a wife's chief concern is pleasing her husband. And I'm sure every husband here this morning would testify that, yeah, that's my wife's big concern. She's always worried about how she can please me. That's Might be what it seems. Well, I'm sure that's the idea. Well, then Paul adds, verse 35, and this being the legitimacy of singleness. He says, I say for your own profit, not that I may put a leash on you, but for what is proper, and that you may serve the Lord without distraction. Now in Ephesians chapter 5, Paul depicts marriage as a beautiful love story. He gets quite romantic. Here, though, Paul isn't quite as romantic. If you're single, beware. If you choose to marry, just know what you're getting into. But in verse 35, Paul's picture of marriage is not so flattering. He says marriage is a leash. It's a dog collar that curtails your freedom. Now, that's a bit harsh, but that's his point. Marriage is going to limit a person's autonomy. A married person is accountable for his time and his whereabouts and his behavior and his attitude, not just to God, but to another human being. Married people need to realize this. I know guys that resent this. No, this is what you signed up for. This is what marriage is about. There's a reason we call marriage getting hitched. As one author puts it, I didn't know what happiness was until I got married, but by then it was too late. It's just a joke. It's just a joke. Hey, I am very happily married. I have a wife who trusts me, who lets me follow the Lord and even play golf from time to time. But I realize that marriage is a trade-off. Kathy and I have swapped some freedom and independence for some trust and some companionship. I'm not as free as I would be if I were single, and that is appropriate. I can't just up and take a job in another state for a few months. I can't stay out all night without explaining why. I can't just take money out of the account and spend it on myself or be late without a notification of some sort. Even my desires to serve the Lord have to be balanced with the needs of my family. Neither spouse should act independently of the other. Married folks are no longer playing singles, but doubles. We're a team. If you ever played tennis, you know the difference between singles and doubles. In doubles tennis, you don't have to run as much. That's a good thing. You can cover more of the court. There's more strategy in the doubles game. But I always hated playing doubles. There's some disadvantages to playing doubles. Why should I be penalized for my partner's mistakes? And when you have a partner, you got to learn to think alike and cooperate and work together. It's just a lot simpler. There's just less worries playing singles. This is what Paul is saying about marriage. We're all Christians. We are tennis players, so to speak. We're called to serve. We all start with love. We're all playing tennis. But has God called you to be a singles player or a doubles player? Both have their advantages and their disadvantages. Well, Paul has more questions to answer in verse 36. Here he seems to no longer be addressing his comments to the virgin or to the single person, but to the virgin's father. He says, but if any man thinks he is behaving improperly toward his virgin, if she is past the flower of youth, and thus it must be, let him do what he wishes. He does not sin. Let them marry. Now, in ancient culture, in fact, even in many non-Western cultures today, the father or the patriarch of the family had a say in the marriage of his children. Now, when I was young, when I was a single man, this was a concept that I could never wrap my brain around. I thought this was so strange. I mean, I would never want my parents telling me who and when I should marry. Well, fast forward a little bit. After raising four kids, I've come to realize this idea is not as preposterous.

0: And here Paul is saying to the dads, if your princess is aging, if her best years are fleeting, if you seem to be holding her back and she wants to marry, well then let her. There's nothing wrong with a gal getting married. He does not sin, let them marry. Verse 37, nevertheless, he who stands steadfast in his heart, having no necessity, but has power over his own will, and has so determined in his heart that he will keep his virgin, does well. So then, he who gives her in marriage does well, but he who does not give her in marriage does better. Again, Paul is sticking to the theme he's been trumpeting throughout this passage. Because of the present distress, because of the distracting cares of marriage, if a person has the self-control, if they have the God-given calling to fly solo and to be singly devoted to Jesus, then great. They're better off being unmarried. But if they choose to be married, it's not a sin. Let them marry. Did you hear about the wedding at the bride's house? It started right at 6:45. But the host forgot one important detail. For just as the pastor popped the question, do you take this man to be your lawfully wedded husband? The clock right above the wedding party, a little bird slid from the mouth of the clock just overhead of the bride and groom and sounded, cuckoo, cuckoo, seven hilarious cuckoos. And that sums up Paul's take on marriage right there. If you're not called to marriage, if you don't need it, then why be cuckoo and forego your freedom? Serve God without distractions. Just be single for the Savior. It's great. In conclusion, Paul answers a last question, verses 39 to 40 posed by the Corinthians, that obviously dealt with singles who were formerly married but were now widows or widowers. He states, a wife is bound by law as long as her husband lives. But if her husband dies, she is at liberty to be married to whom she wishes, only in the Lord. A husband's death frees his wife from any marital obligations. If your spouse dies, you're free from any obligation to that person. You're free to remarry, and it can be a good thing, as long as it's in the Lord, which means to another Christian. That's the one stipulation. And yet even here, Paul adds a caveat. He says, but she is happier if she remains as she is, according to my judgment, and I think I also have the Spirit of God. Once more, for reasons stated earlier, unless God has called her to remarry, then she might just be happier single. Like the credit card, singleness has its privileges. God calls some of us to be single. He calls some of us to marry. Our job is to bloom where we've been planted. Whatever your status, do all that you do to the glory of God.
1: 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The Apostle Paul wrote letters to several different churches throughout his ministry. 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
1: Thanks, Pastor Sandy. Well, we're running out of time for today. Be sure to tune in next time to hear another message straight from God's Word.

He's saying that Job was a problem and he can't solve it. And Job has become a problem to God. All that Job were tried to the uttermost because his answers are like those of the wicked men. I mean, Job, look what you've said against God. And God has been there the whole time with you. And how many times we've done the same way? We speak against God not knowing all of the facts.

0: Welcome to Somebody Loves You Radio, the Bible teaching ministry of Roel Reese in Diamond Bar, California. Well, it's great to have you along today. As we return to the book of Job, Roel will ponder the confusion that can come when we're walking closely with God and still get hit with adversity. It's natural to feel obedience should earn a free pass from suffering, but Job shows us this isn't the case. Keep listening for a challenge to trust God at all times, understanding that He has already taken care of our greatest need, forgiveness of sins. Here's Roel Reese in the book of Job.
1: Then Job looks ahead now to God's justice in chapter 31. Notice, this records Job's final defense. The light's coming. Here it comes. I have made a covenant with my eyes when then I should look upon a young woman. Notice what Job says here. Job says that he has lived a clean life. He's not pursuing after adultery. He says, I don't even look at a woman that way, God. I keep my eyes straight ahead. For what is the allotment of God from above and the inheritance of the Almighty from on high? Lord, if I'm not lusting and I'm not doing anything ill, why do I deserve this? Why am I going through this? Is it not destruction from the wicked and disaster from the workers of iniquity? Does he, God, not see my ways and count all my steps? Job, yes, he does. Wait till you get to chapter 38. If I have walked with falsehood, or if my foot has hastened to deceit, let me be weighted and notice on honest scales, that God may know my integrity. Job, God knows your integrity. God knows you who you are. Job here is denying that God is dealing dishonestly, not only with other people, but that he's saying, God, if you think that I'm being dishonest with other people, God? I mean, what's the problem here? If my steps have turned from the way, or my heart walked after my eyes, or if any spot adheres to my hands, then let me sow and another eat. Yes, let my harvest be rooted out. If my heart has been enticed by a woman, or if I have lurked at my neighbor's door. So here he's denying concerning any adultery in his life. You notice he says, I didn't do that, Lord. Then let my wife grind for another and let others bow down over her. For that would be wickedness. Yes, it would be iniquity deserving of judgment. For what would be a fire that consumes to destruction and would root out all of my increase? He's talking now. Now look at secondly here. Now Job, he speaks of his employees. He says, if I have despised the cause of my male or female servants when they complain against me. Lord, I never mistreated my employees. I treated them right. I gave them bonuses. I took care of them. I watched over them. Why is this happening to me when I've done what's right? What then shall I do when God rises up? When he punishes? How then shall I answer him? Did not God, who made me in the womb, make them? Did not the same one fashion us in the womb? And then he talks about his neighbors. Notice, if I have kept the poor from their desire, or caused the eyes of the widow to fail, or eaten my morsel by myself so that the fatherless could not eat of it. Lord, if I've done anything against my neighbor in any wicked way, I mean, then show me. Is this why this is happening to me? But from my youth I reared him as a father, and from my mother's womb I guided the widow. If I have seen anyone perish for lack of clothing, or any poor man without covering, if his heart has not blessed me, and if he has not worn with the fleece of my sheep, if I have raised my hand against the fatherless when I saw I had help in the gate, Lord, everything that I did it righteously before you. Then let my arm fall from my shoulder. Let my arm be torn from the socket. If I am evil, Lord God, go ahead and do that. For destruction from God is a terror to me, and because of his magnificence, I cannot endure. And notice now Job speaks of the worshipers. Notice here, materialism, idolatry were two of the other sins that Job is denouncing here. If I have made gold my God, my hope, or said to the fine gold, you are my confidence. God, when I had everything, I didn't put my trust in my bank account, or my homes, or my sheep, or goats, or anything else I had. My trust was in you, God. Why is this happening to me when I truly trusted you? If I have rejoiced because of my wealth was great and because my hand has gained so much, if I have observed the sun when it shines or the moon moving in brightness so that my heart has been secretly enticed and my mouth has kissed my hand, this also would be an iniquity deserving of judgment, for I would have denied God who is above. And then look at verse 29. Other sins, Job now says that he was not guilty. That's the sin of greed here. Notice what he says. If I have rejoiced at the destruction of him who hated me or lifted myself up when evil was found in him. Lord, I never did that. Indeed, I have not allowed my mouth to sin by asking for a curse on his soul. I never said, Lord, this guy that came against me, go ahead and curse him and don't bless him and do this and that. You know, usually what we do against people. I never did that, God. And then he says here, notice now, he longs that someone would hear him for his committee of accusers. Notice here, who's listening to my defense? Oh, that I had one to hear me. Who's going to listen to me? If God doesn't listen to me, who's going to listen to me? Here is my mark. Oh, that the Almighty would answer me, that my persecutors had written a book. Job, they have. We're reading it right now. Surely I would carry it out on my shoulder and bind it on me like a crown. I would declare to him the number of my steps, like a prince I would approach him. And now Job speaks of his stewards. He says, if my land cries out against me and its furrows weep together, if I had eaten its fruit without money or caused its owners to lose their lives, look at God, I took care, I never mistreated my employees. I took care of them. I never had fraud in my life or injustice. I always did what was right. Then let thistles grow instead of wheat and weeds instead of barley. The words of Job are ended. And now God speaks, notice, through Job in chapter 32. Job's three friends already had given up on Job. And now Job says, so these three men cease answering Job. Where are they? How come they're not talking anymore? Because he was righteous in his own eyes. And then the wrath of Elihu, the son of Barachel and Buzzai, the family of Ram, who arose against Job. His wrath was aroused because he justified himself rather than God here. These were actually the members of an Arab tribe. But Elihu, they were actually Arabs. And he says here, also against his three friends, his wrath was aroused because they had found no answer and yet had condemned Job. And not because they were years older than he, Elihu, had waited to speak to Job. And then when Elihu saw that there was no answer in the mouth of these three men, his wrath was aroused. This guy Elihu is the youngest of all. He's not part of the three. He's the fourth guy that now is coming and he's going to speak to Job. Notice Elihu here introduces himself. So Elihu, the son of Barachel, the Buzzite, answered and said, I am a young in years, and you are old. Therefore, I was afraid and dare not declare my opinion to you. Imagine a 19-year-old coming to a 60-year-old and trying to tell him what to do. The 60-year-old would say, hey, get thee behind me. What do you know about life? You're just a young man. So here he's talking about this guy. He says, I said, age, you speak. Notice that. That's not always true. Because there are some old people that are not wise. And there are some young people that are wise. You see, that's not always true. He says, but there is a spirit in man, verse 8, and the breath of the Almighty gives him understanding. Notice again here. He says to Elihu, great men are not always wise. Nor do age always understand justice here. The word of God is the one that gives us what? The authority and the wisdom. I can remember Grandma Cobb, Sharon's grandmother, man, one of the wisest women I ever known in my life when it came to the council and giving the word of God to us. Amazing, beautiful woman. Therefore I say, listen to me. I also will declare my opinion. Indeed, I waited for your words. I listened to your reasonings while you searched out what to say. He said, I paid close attention to you guys, and surely not one of you convinced Job or answered his words. You had nothing to say to Job. You spoke a lot, but it was all hot wind. You had nothing to say. Imagine this young guy rebuking all these older guys. Lest you say, we have found wisdom, God will vanquish him, not man. Now he has not directed words. They are dismayed and answer no more. Words escape them. Here, Elihu is desiring to speak out now. And then here's Elihu. And I have waited. This is my time now. Because they did not speak, because they stood still and answered no more. I also will answer my part. I too will declare my opinion. For I am full of words, and the spirit within me compels me. Notice what a tremendous statement this is. The spirit that within me, God is in me. It's going to speak. Indeed, my belly is like wine that has no vent. It's already to burst like a new wineskins. I will speak that I may find relief. I must open my lips and answer. Let me not, I pray, show partiality to anybody, nor let me flatter any man. For I do not know how to flatter, else my maker would soon take me away. He said, I'm not going to compromise. I'm coming to speak truth.
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1: Now, watch chapter 33 now. God is gracious. He says, now Elihu's request here that Job would listen. But please, Job, hear my speech and listen to all my words. Now I open my mouth, my tongue speaks in my mouth. My words come from the upright heart, my lips utter pure knowledge. The Spirit of God has made me, and the breath of the Almighty gives me life. If you can answer me, set your words in order before me, take your stand. Truly, I am as your spokesman before God. I also have been formed out of clay. Surely no fear of me will terrify you, nor will notice my hands be heavy on you. And now Elihu here gives us a summary of Job's charges against God. Notice, surely you have spoken in my hearing, and I have heard the sound of your word saying, I am pure without transgression, I am innocent, and there is no iniquity in me. You talked about how good you are, Job, but yet, what are we? Sinners. Yet, he finds occasions against me. He counts me as his enemy. He puts my feet in the stock, speaking of God. He watches all my paths. Look, is this you are not righteous? I will answer you. For God is greater than men. That is another true statement from Psalm 71:5 here. Who do you contend with him? That's speaking of God. For he, God, does not give an accounting of any of his words. For God may speak in one way and in another, yet man does not perceive it. So here God is speaking things from his word, and yet Job is not listening. In a dream, in a vision, in the night, when the deep sleep falls upon men who are slumbering on their beds. Then God opens the ear of men and seals their instruction. The way God comes through a dream or through somebody talking to you or reading the Bible or whatever it may be, the word of God. In order to turn man from his deeds and conceal pride from men, he keeps back his soul from the pit, his life from perishing by the sword. Man is also chastened with pain in his bed, with strong pain in many of his bones. And yet Job didn't have Hebrews chapter 12, whoever the Lord loves, he chastens. Remember that. Even Christians suffer like wicked men, not because we're wicked, but pains for everyone in this world. He goes on to say, so that his life hates bread and his soul succulent food. He says his flesh wastes away from sight. His bones stick out. His ones were not seen. Yes, his soul draws near to the pit and his life is to the executioner. If there is a messenger for him, a mediator, one among a thousand to show men his uprightness. Yes, Jesus is the mediator. Then he, God, is gracious to him and says, deliver him from going down to the pit. I have found a ransom. His flesh shall be young like a child's. He shall return to the days of his youth. When God heals, this is what happens. He shall pray to God. He, God, delights in him. He, God, shall see his face with joy, for he restores to man his righteousness. Then he looks at men and says, I have sinned and perverted what was right, and it did not profit me. And he, God, will redeem his soul from going down to the pit, and his life shall see the light. I love that. How God redeems us. No matter what we're going through, God will redeem us. God will be there next to us. Behold, God works all these things twice, in fact, three times with a man, to bring back his soul from the pit, that he may be enlightened with the light of life. Give ear, O Job, listen to me. Hold your peace, and I will speak. If you have anything to say, answer me. Speak, for I desire to justify you. If not, listen to me. Hold your peace, and I will teach you wisdom. Can you imagine how Job must have felt? Here's these young guys rebuking him, telling them, and Job's kind of sitting there. And now, finally, the last chapter here. Notice, God is just. Elihu continues. Elihu further answered and said, you notice here he goes, hear my words, you wise men. Give ear to me, you who have knowledge. He's talking to Job through it and his three friends. Notice here, God wants us to bring what? Everything to him. He wants us to be broken vessels, humble. Because God chastens people. Hear my words, you wise men. Give ear, you have to have knowledge. For the ear tests words as the palate tastes food. Let us choose justice for ourselves and let us know among ourselves what is good. And then Elihu here is discussing with Job his claims about God being unjust. For Job said, I am righteous, but God has taken away my justice. Job was mad at God. Should I lie concerning my right? My wound is incurable, though I am without transgression. I didn't sin against God. Look at my body. Look at my pain. Look what I'm going through. What man is like Job, who drinks corn like water? Who goes in company with the workers of iniquity? Notice that is Job, and walks with the wicked men. For he, Job, has said, it profits a man nothing that he should delight in God. When Job was talking nonsense, he's rebuking him for this. And then Elihu's defending here of God's justice here in impartiality, verse 10. Therefore listen to me, you men of understanding. Far be it from God to do wickedness and from the Almighty to commit iniquity. Notice God does not do anything wrong, ever. He is always right. For God repays men according to his works and makes men to find a reward according to his way. God is just, you see. Surely God will never do wickedly, nor will the Almighty perverse justice. And that's true. Who gave him charge over the earth, or who appointed him over the whole world? He's God. He's creator, healer of everything. If he should set his heart on it, if he, God, should gather to himself his spirit in his breath, all flesh would perish together and men would return to the dust. God can destroy us at any moment that he wants. If you have understanding, hear this. Listen to the sound of my words. Should one who hates justice govern? Will you condemn God who is most just? It is fitting to say to a king, you are worthless, and to nobles, you are wicked. Yet God is not partial to leaders, nor does God regard the rich man more than the poor, for they are all the work of his hands. You see, God is not a respecter of persons. In a moment they die in the middle of the night. The people are shaken and pass away. The mighty are taken away without a hand, the righteous and the wicked. We die in the middle of the night, day, whatever. For his eyes are on the ways of men, and he sees all his steps. Wow, that's pretty heavy there. There is no darkness nor shadow of death where the workers of iniquity may hide themselves. You cannot hide from God. I don't care what you do. For he, God, needs no further consider a man that he should go before God in judgment.
2: God breaks in pieces mighty men without inquiry. He sets others in their place. Therefore, he knows their works. He overthrows them in the night and they are crushed.
1: He strikes them as a wicked man in the open sight of others because they turn back from him. And notice, they would not consider any of his ways. They disobey God. They don't want nothing to do with God. So that they cause the cry of the poor to come to him, for he hears the cry of the afflicted. They oppress and they depress people. He says, when he gives quietness, who then can make trouble? And when he hides his face, who then can see him, whether it is against a nation or men alone? That the hypocrite should not reign, lest the people be ensnared. For has anyone said to God, I have borne chastening, I will offer no more? Notice that. And then teach me what I do not see. If I have sinned against you, I will do no more. Should he repay it according to your terms, just because you disavow? You must choose and not I, therefore speak what you know. Men of understanding say to me, wise men who listen to me, Job, let us speak without knowledge. His words are without wisdom. Notice that here. He's saying that Job was a problem and that it is his own problem too big and he can't solve it. And Job has become a problem to God. Oh, that Job were tried to the uttermost, because his answers are like those of the wicked men. I mean, Job, come on, wake up. Look what you've said against God. And God has been there the whole time with you. And how many times we've done the same way? We speak against God, not knowing all of the facts that are there. And then he says, for he adds rebellion to his sin. He claps his hands among us and multiplies his words against who? Against God. Amazing.
0: It is so good to be reminded that even good people aren't perfect, and we all need salvation from sins. If you've never received Christ as your Savior, we pray that you'll turn to Him today in true faith and repentance. 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And we hope you'll be with us again next time for more comfort from the book of Job. 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
1: For people that are here tonight that maybe they've never known Jesus Christ as their personal Lord and Savior, and there might be someone that's backslidden. But the first thing we need to understand is that if we want God to really hear us, we need to be in right relationship with Him. The Bible says that if we're not Christians, we need to admit, first of all, that we have sinned against God. And that as we have sinned against God, we can repent by confessing our sins to Him. And then we can depend on Him by faith, putting our trust in Him and asking Him to come into my heart. He'll take your sins. He'll cleanse and wash you by His blood. And he'll cast them as far as to the east of the west and bury them in the deepest part of the ocean and never, ever, ever again remember them again. And by the way, he'll give you the assurance of eternal life. And he'll give you the assurance that if you were to die tonight, you would go to heaven. That's what Jesus Christ will do for you.
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1: God gives us a way out. The protection is His Word of God. But if you don't have the Word of God in you, if it's not there, what are you going to draw upon during that time of temptation? You see, that's why we go back to the importance of developing our relationship with God, of reading His Word, of memorizing Scripture, of having it ready, and in particular, of, especially when it comes to weak areas in our life, of having particular Scripture ready. I mean, if you know you struggle with fear, what do you need to do? Go to the Bible, or go even to Google or whatever it is, and just type in Scriptures about fear. And boom, you'll get a big old list. Big old list. There's numerous ones that you can memorize. When I'm afraid, I will trust in You. Perfect peace has Thee, whose mind is stayed upon Thee. Fear not. I mean, there are hundreds of Scriptures that you can memorize and you can bring forth. Because what happens when you're afraid? Well, the thoughts come into your head. You start just thinking about that over and over and over again. And you don't give it rest, do you?

0: Welcome to Word of Grace Radio, a radio ministry of Grace Calvary Chapel located in San Antonio, Texas. We pray that God uses these sermons to bless, encourage, and help you grow in the grace and knowledge of our Lord and Savior, Jesus Christ. Today, Pastor Joe is in the book of Revelation, chapter 11, verses 4 through 6. The title of his sermon is The Witnesses, Part 1. Here is the first half of this verse-by-verse study with senior pastor and teacher, Joe Marquez.
1: The word witness, we get the English word would be, or the Greek word is martisan. We also get the word martyr from that very word. A martyr, in today's definition, is one who dies for a cause. And in Christianity, then it's one who dies for Jesus Christ. So these are witnesses of Jesus Christ. They're being a light to the present situation that they are in. Now, the book of Revelation, in this portion of Scripture, we are in the tribulation or the great tribulation, and this occurs after the church, the body of Christ, has left. We're going to look at the two witnesses. Part one is what I've entitled this. We're going to look at their provenance, their protection, and their power. Their provenance, their protection, and their power. And the word provenance simply means their origin, where they came from. Yeah, I was looking for another P word because I try to alliterate. And if you've ever seen like Antique Roadshow or some program like that, when they're looking at an antique, they talk about the provenance of that antique. And it just means where it came from, its background, and stuff like that. And that's what we're looking at here as we describe these two witnesses, and in particular, verse 4 of Revelation chapter 11. So let's look at their provenance, where they came from, who they are. We'll find that out in verse 6. But these are, the two witnesses are, the two olive trees and the two lampstands that stand before the Lord of the earth. So during the tribulation time, as people are either being judged through the various vials and trumpets and seals that have been broken, through the various means that the Lord is judging the earth. During this time, God's going to place two witnesses in Jerusalem to proclaim the gospel of Jesus Christ. So God is still trying to bring people to himself. Remember, Scripture tells us that it's his will that none perish, but all come to repentance. So he wants everyone to come to him. Everyone to be saved, so to speak, to come to know Jesus Christ as their Lord and Savior. We know from Scripture as well, there's only one way to get to heaven. You don't get to heaven by being good enough. You don't get to heaven by doing good things, because you can never be good enough and never do enough good. You get to heaven through Jesus Christ. Jesus said, I'm the way, the truth, and the life. The way to the Father is through me, Jesus said. So only through a relationship with Jesus Christ do we get to go to heaven. There's no other way. There's no other road. There are not 100 different roads. And there's not 100 different ways. And I know some people have trouble with that. Why is Christianity then so closed? Because that's the only way. That's it. You can't be nice enough, you can't be good enough, you can't be sincere. There are a lot of sincere people out there, but their philosophy or their ideology is, if it's not based on biblical truth, well then it's wrong. And while they may be sincere, they are sincerely wrong. And Scripture attests to that fact. And in fact, there may be some in your family who may not be believers. Oh, but they're nice, and they're, you know what? Nice doesn't matter when it comes to get into heaven. It doesn't matter. What matters is if you had a relationship with Jesus Christ or not. Because either you know him or you don't know him. A personal relationship with Jesus Christ. Not you knew things about him. There are a lot of people in that camp. Right? A lot of religious folk, so to speak. But did you have this relationship with him? So these two witnesses then are witnesses to bring people to Christ. Now we know that they're Jewish because These are the two olive trees and the two lampstands. And throughout Scripture, an olive tree is figurative of an Israelite or of Israel itself. In fact, in Jeremiah 11, verse 16, Israel is referred to by God as a green olive tree, lovely and of good fruit. Now, this portion of Scripture, Revelation 11, 4, specifically goes back to the book of Zechariah. There is a prophecy given in Zechariah which had both a immediate fulfillment and then a later fulfillment. So as we look at Scripture, one thing I want to talk to you about prophecy is that prophecy has then many times they'll have an immediate fulfillment. In other words, a prophecy is given and during a particular time and that prophecy will be fulfilled, but it also has a latter fulfillment. And someone once described it, it's like climbing the mountains. And you climb a mountain and you think, oh, that's the top. But then you get to the top and you see another mountain. And that's prophecy. It's fulfilled immediately at times, but then there's also, it can be fulfilled later on. And that's what we see here about these two olive trees and two lampstands. So if you have your Bible, I'm going to read some verses from Zechariah chapter 4, beginning in verse 2. And it was at this time when Israel had been deported out of Israel and out of Jerusalem. The northern part of Israel was taken captive by the Assyrians. The southern part eventually taken captive by the Babylonians, and all because they weren't following the Lord. But God had made a promise that I'm going to bring you back to the land. I'm going to bless you. And in fact, that the temple was going to be rebuilt. So he gives this promise in Zechariah chapter 4, verse 2 and 3. And this is at a point in time when Israel may be at its lowest point, where they look at their lives and they say, we haven't been following the Lord. We haven't been faithful to Him. In fact, we've been away from Him. And you may be in the same boat. You may look at your life and you may say, you know, I haven't been following the Lord wholeheartedly. I've been away, somewhat away. I haven't been steadfast in my walk with the Lord. But God still has a plan. And He still wants to fulfill His plan in your life. It's not over until it's over, right? There's still a plan that God wants to fulfill in your life. So don't give up and say, well, you know, I'm too far gone or I'm too far away. No. God still has this plan for your life and wants to fulfill it. So in Zechariah chapter 4, beginning of verse 2, and he said to me, what do you see? I said, I see and behold a lampstand all of gold with a bowl on the top of it and seven lamps under it or on it, sort of like a, or what we would call a menorah today, with seven lips on each of the lamps there on top of it. And there are two olive trees by it, one on the right of the bowl and one on the left. So there's two trees. And in verse 4, and I said to the angel who talked with me, what are these, my Lord? Then the angel who talked with me answered and said to me, do you not know what these are? I said, no, my Lord. Then he said to me, this is the word of the Lord to Zerubbabel. Not by might nor by power, but by my spirit, says the Lord of hosts. Who are you, O great mountain? Before Zerubbabel you shall become a plain, and he shall bring forward the top stone amid shouts of grace, grace to it. Now we learn that the fulfillment of it was through these two olive trees, or two men of the day, namely Joshua and Zerubbabel, that God was going to use them to help restore the temple, to bring Israel back, to bring temple worship back. These two witnesses, the olive trees, so to speak. So this is during the time between Ezra and Nehemiah and the temple being restored. Not only are they referred to as olive trees, but they're called two lampstands as well. The two olive trees and the two lampstands, because they're to be a light then. They're to be a light to the world. Now we're called, as Christians, we're called to be a light. We're called to be a reflection of who? Of Jesus Christ. But what sort of light then are we? What sort of reflection are we giving off? So we have two lampstands. Well, you may say, well, you know, how do we know that these are the two the two guys. Well, if you go down to verse 14 of Zechariah, he describes who they are in chapter 4. He says, then he said, these are the two anointed ones who stand by the Lord of the whole earth. So this prophecy is given in Zechariah. There's these two olive trees, these two lampstands that are going to come and going to help bring Israel back, going to bring temple worship back. But it's not going to be by themselves. In fact, verse 6 says, not by might nor by power, but by my spirit. God is going to empower them and supply the power needed for the task that they were called to do. And so often in Christianity, we're told that we're not to do things in the flesh, right? Or by the power of the flesh. We're told that we're to do things by the power of the Holy Spirit. But then we ask the question, but how do you do that? How do you operate by the power of the Holy Spirit in your life? Well, first things first, you need to have the Holy Spirit in your life, don't you? When do you have the Holy Spirit? As soon as you give your life to Jesus Christ, then the Holy Spirit comes to make residence in you. You have the Holy Spirit. That's why as a Christian, and these are just extra stuff as a Christian can't be demonically possessed because the Holy Spirit lives within you. And greater is He who's in you than he who's in the world. And the Holy Spirit doesn't want to share that living space with anyone, okay? He wants it for Himself. So you have the Holy Spirit in you. But how do I live by the power of the Holy Spirit then? Is it just like God does it all? Well, God does many things, right? But He often asks our cooperation, doesn't He? He often would tell the Israelites, when they were entering into the promised land, in fact, He told them, step into the Jordan and it'll break open, won't it? Step into the Jordan, it'll break open, but you have to step into the Jordan. So whatever it is God is asking us to do, He wants our cooperation, and then He empowers that cooperation. He empowers it. But what do we want? I mean, I know what we want. And I've used this idea before. What we want is we want a money tree in the backyard. That's what we want. We want to lose weight while we sleep. You know? I mean, that's what we want. And, you know, those are just little examples. We want to learn the Bible through osmosis. And just put it on our head and boom, we know it all. Or wouldn't it be nice if that's how school was? And I know there are some people very gifted and intelligent. It's like, do these guys ever study? I had a guy, when I was taking chemistry in high school, he couldn't write worth a lick, but he never got an answer wrong the whole year. Not one, not a practice quiz, nothing. He got everything right. I'm like, I'm sitting next to that guy. I'm not telling you why. But Joe Larson became one of my good friends in chemistry that year. He never got an answer wrong. But for most of us, what does it take? We have to study. And so when it comes to Christianity, it's not just going to happen. God wants to empower you by the Holy Spirit, but He needs a willing vessel. He needs a willing vessel. So how does growth come? How does change come? Because Christianity is all about change. As Christians, we're not to remain the same. And if you say or if you think that you can never change, that's not true. God can change your heart. He can change your attitude. He can change your demeanor. He can change everything about you. Absolutely. Well, how does it happen? You need to give Him the opportunity to do that. And I'll just be very simple about it for all of us so that we understand. First thing you need to do, let's say you raise your hand, you say, I'm a Christian now, what do you need to do? You need to start reading your Bible every day. The Word of God is the building block to the change in your life. And if you're not doing that, well then it's not going to happen. It's not going to happen. You're going to be the same person you are. You're going to be wondering, why are people changing and growing? And why am I not? because you're not giving the Lord opportunity. You read your word every day. Guess what? The word of God has the power to change your thoughts, to change your attitudes, to change the way you think. You change the way you think, you change who you are. And because it's the truth and not a lie, you're feeding yourself with truth. And one stone builds upon another. And every day then, even though there are days where you're like, man, I don't know what this stuff is I'm reading. A bunch of names or a bunch of numbers or whatever. How is this going to? You put another block on the house that you're building. And God's word transforms you. You need to do that. 15 minutes a day, someone told me when I first got saved. And it will change your life. It will transform you. And it has, because if we go back 20 some years before I received Jesus Christ, you know, a totally different person. But you know what? It doesn't stop there. Because there are still things that need to change in my life. That's the reality of it. There's a, and I think I told you this, but the other day, there's a guy who was cussing up a storm. And I'm like, dude, you need to keep your conversation to yourself. Okay? Don't include the rest of the world with your language, because I don't need to hear it. Well, I'm just the way I am. I'm from New York. I'm like, what does that mean? All New Yorkers speak like that? I guess so. I'm from New York. That's just the way I am. And you know what? That's the attitude of many people. That's just the way I am. But you don't have to be that way. You allow the Word of God to come into your life, it changes who you are. It changes your thoughts, your actions, changes everything. But that's where it starts. Allow the Holy Spirit to get a hold of the Word of God in your life, and your life will be changed and transformed. And before you know it, you'll be like, people look at you and say, hey, you're a different person. What happened? Well, Jesus got into my heart. Started reading the Bible. Started changing. I mean, your attitude, the way you think, the way you act, the way you respond, everything has changed because God changes people's lives. So it's not by might nor by power, but by His Holy Spirit. But we need to give the Holy Spirit then an opportunity to do that in our lives. That's the biggest thing we can do, is develop that daily relationship with Christ to allow us to grow. And just like we eat food every day, we need to eat His Word every day. Every day. So the initial fulfillment of that scripture in Zechariah is Joshua and Zerubbabel, who will help to accomplish the restoration of the second temple. But there's another temple, and that's partly why these two witnesses are going to be raised up during the time of the tribulation. So we know they're Jewish. We know they're two lampstands. And what's the deal with the lampstand? Well, they're a light.

0: But because he was holy, pure, our atoning work, our righteousness, the grave could not hold him, said the Bible. And he rose from the dead, as the Bible said he would. And to put your faith and trust in him brings you a transformed life, body, soul, and spirit. Ultimately, in the end, every single one of us who trust you, everything just gets more awesome. Until one day, after we have breathed our last breath in this world, and we stand before you, we will see the fulfillment of your entire word, the Bible, completely. As Jesus said, heaven and earth may pass away, and will, but not one word will pass away. So Father, tonight, today, may people choose to trust you now.
1: 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Thanks for listening today. The End, Part 3 is part of Pastor Jack's series called Combat Faith, a study in 2 Peter. It's a series about the Apostle Peter, whose life was transformed by the salvation of Jesus Christ, and whose passion was to live out his faith as a messenger of the gospel. And we'll continue on the next edition of Real Life Radio. Hey, we're excited to announce that Pastor Jack is going to be hosting another Bible prophecy conference. 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
3: Well, we started this radio station about 3 years ago, and I think the biggest reason why we wanted to do it is we wanted the gospel to go out. 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It's hard finding truth. It really is. The truth is Jesus Christ. There's only one. And so we want to bring you strong biblical teaching. When I talk about that, I'm talking about men that have been teaching for decades, like David Rosales, Greg Laurie, Chuck Smith, Dr. John MacArthur, and Dr. Charles Stanley, and Dr. Erwin Lutzer, and other strong South Texas pastors we have on the radio station that will bring you truth. 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
1: Before I had trusted Christ, I wondered if God existed, and if he did, what does he want from me and why? 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Stay with me.
0: What does complete surrender to God actually look like? It's not an emotional moment that fades by Tuesday. Today on Living on the Edge, Chip Ingram gets intensely practical about total commitment. Using the picture of a blank check made out to Jesus Christ, he shows exactly what you're saying yes to and why it's not the sacrifice you think it is. This teaching will challenge your assumptions about control, safety, and what makes life truly exciting. You'll discover why settling for plastic pearls keeps you from experiencing the treasure God wants to give you. Well, here's Chip Ingram continuing his message, How to Give God What He Wants the Most.
2: When Jesus is teaching this, it's out of Matthew chapter 13, verses 44 and 45. But he says, the kingdom of heaven is like a treasure hidden in the field, which a man found, then he hid again, and from joy over it, he goes and sells all that he has, and he buys that field. So look at verse 45. Again, the kingdom of heaven is like a merchant seeking fine pearls, and upon finding one pearl of great value, of exquisite value, of over-the-top priceless value is the idea, he went and sold all the pearls that he had, and he bought it. So if you have a pen, pull it out. Let's go up to verse 44. I want you to see something. Jesus isn't talking about money and treasure. He's making a very profound spiritual point and principle about decision-making. And what he's saying is this. Jesus is saying, when you understand who he is, and you get the treasure of what it is to have relationship with him and the plan that he has for you on this earth, you would with reckless abandon and joy forsake all else to get that. Put another way, his thesis is total commitment is the channel through which God's biggest and best blessings flow. Did you realize that? I mean, total commitment, he sold all that he had. Motive, joy. Above the word in your notes where it says total commitment, would you write the word surrender and put a box around it? Surrender is the conduit. It's the channel through which God's best and biggest blessings flow. And so what I want to do in the remainder of our time, I want to define very specifically what total commitment looks like. We are not leading up to some emotional moment. We're leading up to a wise decision where you're going to weigh the risk and the logic of saying to God in a few minutes, I surrender all to you. I would sign a blank check made out to you. I would say to you, from this day forward, I'm all in. I may be a little fearful, but I'm all in. But in order to do that, you know, what's that look like? The answer is in Romans chapter 12, verse 1. And after 11 chapters of treasure, of what God has done, of how much he loves you, of his sovereignty, his goodness, his forgiveness, his power, his spirit living within you, his gifts, all the plans that he has for you. In chapter 12, your response to that is, therefore, I urge you, brothers, sisters, fellow family members, the Apostle Paul writes, in view of God's mercy, offer your bodies a living sacrifice, holy and pleasing to God. This is your spiritual act of worship. Notice the structure. There's a command, there's a motivation, and there's a reason. I'd like you, if you will, put a box around the word offer. Put a box around living sacrifice. And then put a little box around the word holy. The command is to offer your body to God. And this isn't metaphorical. This is like your physical body, your eyes, your head, your hands, all that you are. And the word offer here is in a tense in the Greek language that's punctiliar. And what that means is on a certain day at a certain time. This passage is not explaining how to have your sins forgiven. This passage is not explaining what it means to be in God's family. Salvation occurs at the end of chapter 3, 4, and right in chapter 5, the work of Christ by grace. You receive the free gift by faith. Chapter 12 is saying, how do normal Christians follow Jesus out of gratitude? And God says, are you ready? This is what I want. I want you on a certain day, at a certain time, to say to me, all I am, all I have, is yours. That's what it means to offer. I will tell you that tens of thousands of people in America and around the world do not understand the channel through which God's best and biggest blessings flow. The power for the Christian life comes in this moment of offering. Now, it requires faith. It requires believing in an invisible treasure that you can't see, but it's a historical, living God who's walked upon the earth and died in your place and rose and sits at the right hand of God and says to you, there's an unspeakable treasure, who for joy says to you, let me give you the best. And then notice, it's not just one big emotional experience. What's the next box? It's living sacrifice, right? Many of you in this room will make that step today. Many in this room have already taken that step. But it's you offer your body how as a living sacrifice. So the living sacrifice, you know, is a lot like marriage. You know, in 1978, I said to Teresa, I surrender to you, nobody else but you. And she said, I surrender to you. And we said, let's do this together forever, no matter what. But I've had to renew that commitment almost every day. And there's times we needed marriage counseling. We've had hard times with some of our kids. We've had health issues and we've had cancer. And we've had all kind of problems. But no matter what, because we said, boom, we commit to one another no matter what. It was that commitment that's kept us together. And it's been the channel of God's biggest and best blessings. I got a great wife. I got a loyal wife. I got the best friend I've ever had. I've got a relationship I never saw in my family growing up. I never dreamed. Has it been easy? No. It's been great. See, the issue is not he wants to take something good away. The issue is any good thing that stands between you and him that's an idol will destroy your relationship with him. And by the way, it'll destroy your relationship with the idol. So it's a living sacrifice. You make the commitment, but then it's daily, renewing and living. And it's holy. That's the last word. It's holy. You can't come and not deal with your stuff. There's some of you, you're sitting here at this moment, you're thinking, if I surrender, this relationship with this rotten guy or this girl that I know isn't God's will, but I sure love her, God would say, you know it's not right. For some of you, you're realizing, we probably, living together is not an option if I surrender. For others of you, you're going, oh my gosh, you know, my priorities are so out of whack, I'm a workaholic, or my finances are a mess. See, it's holy. No blemished sheep. He's just saying, you come as you are, but there's this commitment to say, God, I'm not playing games. I'm going to do life your way. And then I'm going to bring all of me. And that's not only the good stuff, but you're going to come and say, I'm bringing my fears of rejection. I'm bringing my fears of the future. I'm bringing my fears of what you might do. I trust that you're a good God. In fact, notice the motivation. The motivation is not get with the program. It's the mercy of God. The mercy of God. He's looking back on the last 11 chapters, but he's saying, God's asking for all of you, but what's he done? He's loved you. He's forgiven you. He's paid for your sin. He's caused the Spirit to come into your body. He's taken you from the kingdom of darkness and put you in the kingdom of light. He's adopted you as a daughter or as a son. He has a purpose for your life. He's creating a place at this very moment in heaven for you. He's laid down his life. He says, can't you trust me? This, you know, this is like someone who you've given $1 million. And they come to you and they say, hey, you think I could borrow 20 bucks? He goes, I don't know. I don't know if you pay it back. And you go, what do you mean I don't know if you pay it back? I gave you $1 million. Yeah, well, I don't know. See, that's, you start to get the kingdom logic. How could you not to a God who has demonstrated why you were his enemy and I was his enemy, laid down his life. How can we not believe that he's good, that he's compassionate, that he's kind? See, this is not a get with the program, be a superstar or a Christian Marine. This is a let your Father love you. Let's remove the barriers. And the final reason is your spiritual act of worship. In other words, what God really wants. I mean, we started out with a question that leads to a decision. The question is, how do you give God what he wants the most? Are you ready for this? It gets real simple. God wants you. All of you. Every aspect of you. See, you can read the Bible, you can pray, you can come to church, you can give some money, you can go on a missions trip, you can try and be a good moral person. You can do all kind of things. There was a group in the New Testament that did all that and more. And Jesus said the harshest things that ever came out of his mouth about those religious people. Because their hearts weren't his. They were in control and they used their religion. And they thought they were better than other people. They weren't tender, they weren't broken, they weren't loving. Left to ourselves, we are a people who will create some little grid or model about how we're okay with God because we're doing this, this, this, this, and this as we gain and keep control. And your control always is shown by where your money goes, where your time goes, where your energy goes, and what you dream about. And when he has your heart in those areas, I'll tell you what, those things get transformed. And then, are you ready? You discover why you're here. You discover what your purpose is. You discover there really is more to life than setting goals and accomplishing them. You experience the treasure both now and the promise forever. He wants you.
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2: As you turn to the back page, I wanted to just give you two pictures that have been very helpful to me. One is a blank check. And I want to tell you, this, please do not hear, everything will be easy and wonderful and great. In fact, many of you will be tested. It may get worse before it gets better. The Holy Spirit would say, well, how's it working for you your way? And today, pay to the order of Jesus Christ, and there's a date, and you'll write today's date. And then you'll sign your name. And there'll be a sense of fear in your heart, but it'll be a step of faith. And you'll say, I'm all in, God. You can cash this. You can cash this with my future. You cash this with my relationships. You cash this with my finances. You cash with my career. You cash it with my geography. I will do whatever you want me to do. I believe you're that good and that kind. And I actually believe that you could pick out what's better for me than I could pick out for me. Do you see how arrogant it is when we say to God, oh, I want your forgiveness and your salvation, but I'll run my life. Because I'm way smarter than you. I mean, you created the universe, but look at me. So I really want you to think risk, reason, the decision-making process. What it means to fill out the check, I came across a small excerpt of a prayer by a lady named Ruth Myers. And just lean back. You can even shut your eyes. When you think about what it means for you to sign this check in just a moment, think of a prayer that might go something like this. Lord, I'm yours. Whatever the cost may be, your will be done in my life. I realize that I'm not on earth to do my own thing or to seek my own fulfillment or my own glory. I'm not here to indulge my desires or increase my possessions or to impress people, to be popular, or to prove I'm somebody important, or to promote myself. I'm not even here to be relevant and successful by human standards. I am here on this earth to please you. And so now I offer myself to you, for you are worthy. All that I am or hope to be, I owe to you. I am yours by creation, and I am yours by the purchase price of your Son on the cross that paid for my sin. And so right now I give you my body and each of its members, my entire inner being. I give you my mind, my emotional life, my will, my loved ones, my marriage or my hope for marriage. I give you right now my abilities and my gifts, my strengths and my weaknesses, my health and my status, whether it be high or low. I give you my possessions, my past, my present, and my future. And I even give you when you want to bring me home to be with you. I'm here to love you and to obey you and to glorify you. You ready to take that step? It'll be the greatest decision you ever, ever make. And for some of you that are a little bored, if you play lots of video games, watch a lot of TV, have to go to a lot of movies, find yourself shopping or eating a lot, you know what those are? That's symptoms of a life of boredom. That's a symptom of nothing of genuine purpose and focus. That's a symptom of medicating yourself with plastic pearl beads. And I had a little struggle growing up, long before I was a Christian. I like adventure. I like excitement. I like risk. And so someone early introduced me to cards. So I played cards Friday night, gambled. And then I was fascinated with horse racing. So by my senior year, Tuesday and Friday nights, I played the horses. And I just can't tell you the thrill that it is to put down $2, your very first bet, and win a $103 Quinella. I thought, what an easy way to make money. And so that sent me on a journey where I found myself about a year and a half later, literally in the boys' bathroom. I put my feet up on the commode so they couldn't see me. And when the three linemen on the football team that I owed a few $100 to were coming to collect in a very inappropriate way to my body, I decided to quit gambling. I wasn't a Christian, wasn't anything spiritual to it. It was like, this is nuts. And I got a problem. But I have to tell you, when I turn on the old TV and the World Poker Texas Hold'em is on, I just have to check it out. And here's what I love, because there's a great principle. You know, it's the final table. They got all these stacks, millions of dollars. The pot's worth, you know, $14.7 million. Two LoHo cards, those. Risk, these are good cards. Reason, evaluating everything I've seen this guy do in response. Action, faith. You could probably finish it with me, right? I'm all in. And then what happens? Electricity happens. The game completely changes. Then he steps up. He starts walking around. Oh. Why? Here's why. Because something's going to happen. There's no reward until you get to the point where you say, I'm all in. He's either going to get a bracelet and multiple millions of dollars, or he's going to lose. And I want to tell you that the God of the universe brought you in this room on this day for you to say to him, I'm all in. And when you do, you will begin to experience power and excitement and challenge and purpose like you've never known. Because just like in Texas Hold'em, the game never really gets interesting until you're all in. And my sad observation is the great majority of Christians that I know are just trying to be nice people, trying to get a little bit better mobility for their family, trying to figure out how to balance all the demands, be a little bit more polite than most people, read their Bible now and then and come to church and put a little salve on the guilt of your soul. And your Heavenly Father, I think with tears in his eyes, say, why won't you taste the treasure? Without faith, it's impossible to please God. But those that come must believe that he is, and that he's a rewarder of those who diligently seek him. Father, as we bow our heads, and you are working deeply and powerfully inside the hearts and minds of the people in this room, I pray that you would grant faith and courage to sign the check, not just the perfunctory action of doing it in just a moment, but the signing of the check from their heart, even with the fear and concern, and say, God, I'm yours. All I am, all I have, all I hope to be. You deal. Lord, I pray for those that know that there's real hard decisions that need to be made, that you give them the courage to mentally make that, to tell you in their heart right now what they're going to do and find a trusted friend that they can share that with. Lord, for those that this is the first time, God, I pray for supernatural grace. For those that have made this commitment before, as they sign it, could you help them reaffirm and be reminded? This is what the Christian life's all about. And then finally, Lord, for those that in their heart of hearts just say, in integrity, I couldn't sign that. I got to deal with something. I've got to resolve a couple things. Lord, would you help them to be honest with themselves and honest with you and get help? We love you. Help us to want more of you. Help us to turn in our plastic pearls for the real thing. Amen.
3: 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You can also call us at 888-333-6003. Well, now here's Chip.
2: Before we say another word today, I want to ask you a very important and life-changing question. Are you ready to take that step? Are you ready to say in your heart of hearts, Lord, yes, I am afraid, but I want you to know that by faith, I'm all in. I'm signing the bottom of the check, I'm taking all the chips of my life, and I'm pushing them to the center of the table, and I want to say today, all that I am, all that I have, all that I'll ever be, they're yours. Now lead me, guide me. I'll address whatever you show me, but I can't do it on my own. Lord, I'm telling you today, I want you to be the Lord of my life. I want you to have the same place at this very moment in my heart and my will that you have in the universe. And God, I pray that you'll be gentle. I pray that you'll give me grace. And Lord, I choose today to say, I'm all in. If you do that, would you email me here, right here at Living on the Edge, and then tell the greatest Christian you know what you've done? Because your life is about to experience a radical change. And it's probably going to get really good and really hard, maybe all at the same time. Some of you have some really big decisions you need to make, some hard conversations, some steps to take. And what I want you to know, you are going to experience God's power. He loves you. He's for you. But brace yourself, because you have now entered a world where power and life occur and where the enemy doesn't want you to go. You're all in. You're a child of God.
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3: There were occupants within the promised land that would need to be driven away, but there was a lot of things that were corrupting the land, right? That the land, some, you know, had to be kind of purified in one sense. And I think that the dietary stuff was just a part of it. I think it was a part of it. I think, again, in all areas of life, Israel was to be reminded that they're consecrated to God, whether that be their worship practices or even their dietary practices. They were consecrated to the Lord.
4: The Israelites in the Old Testament were given laws and commandments to follow that made them starkly stand out from the nations around them. They looked different. Their focus was to be on God and serving Him. The ways that the surrounding nations followed didn't apply to them, and they were told not to even learn about them. In today's message, Pastor James is going to encourage you to make sure that God's law is the priority in your life, so that it's evident you've been made new in Christ. Now here's Pastor James in the book of Deuteronomy chapter 14 with today's edition of Bread for the Broken.

we are going to cover chapter 14 and chapter 15. And lo and behold, we will be doing that. So a lot of these chapters just kind of go together. So we're going to cover chapter 14, chapter 15, put these two guys together. And really, it's just one part of a sermon given by Moses. And there's a lot in chapter 14 and chapter 15 concerning distinction between God's children and the world, and the issue and subject matter of tithes, which I know everybody loves to hear when a preacher talks about money, right? That's your favorite subject. But we're going to look at what the requirement was concerning a specific one for the children of Israel. And then this year of debt release in chapter 15, and just this attitude of generosity and bond servants and all this type of fun stuff. And also what food they could eat and they couldn't eat. So a lot within these two chapters. And so we're going to walk through these things verse by verse because that's what we do. All right. So chapter 14, we just went through chapter 13, chapter 12 and chapter 13, considering the sanctity of blood and this issue of idolatry. And that segues into chapter 14, just concerning this issue of idolatry and how to handle false prophets, how to handle people within the community who are trying to lead you astray, the extremes that were used within that to discourage anybody from pursuing those avenues. God is the one who rescued the children of Israel out of slavery and bondage in Egypt, and he alone deserves their devotion, right? So verse 1 of chapter 14 just kind of continues on with that, with kind of identifying two specific ritualistic practices the pagans would do. It says, "You are children of the Lord your God. Do not cut yourselves or shave your forehead bald for the sake of the dead." Other translations, this is the New English translation I'm reading and just teaching out of. It's a good translation. Yours may say, like, don't shave your head bald, the whole head. This states that, you know, to the forehead. It doesn't matter. And those of you who shave your head bald, you're fine. You're okay. That you're not in sin. Those of you who get tattoos, I'm one of those. You're not in sin, okay? So what is this talking about, though? This is a ritualistic practice. And the shaving of the head, we don't know a whole lot about, in one sense. I mean, there's different cultures that were practicing it, but certainly the cutting yourself was something that was kind of practiced throughout the land at that point in time. In one sense, it's not just a grieving process, but it's also a communication with the dead kind of process, which is forbidden. We're not to communicate with the dead. So these two practices were forbidden. The Lord says, "You're children of the Lord your God." Okay? You don't cut yourselves or shave your forehead bald for the sake of the dead. You're children of the living God, right? And so we don't go back to these like paganistic practices of like, and it has nothing to do with like, you can respect the dead, you can honor the dead in that sense, but your worship practices shouldn't be centered around the dead. Because if you're a Christian, your worship practice is centered around the living one, the Lord Jesus, who died and was raised again 3 days later. So we serve a living God, right? And there's a tendency to get caught up in these things because it's kind of mysterious or, you know, spooky or scary. These practices can have an allurement to them, but we're told to stay away from these types of things. You shouldn't be cutting yourself. You know, shouldn't be shaving your head for the sake of the dead. You shouldn't be cutting yourself at all. By the way, let me just state this, because having been a youth pastor for 13 years, this is something that we came across quite often. Students would show up with scars on their forearms, and they had this, you know, just this practice of cutting themselves. And in one sense, it's a, you know, to try to feel something. If you are struggling with that, I would highly recommend you seek out some good biblical counseling, okay? You don't want to cut yourself to find relief or, you know, whatever the stressors are that are mounting within your life. There are other, better, safer avenues to find relief. And I would highly encourage you to get plugged in with a good biblical-based counselor, okay? For sure. We take that very seriously. So seek out the help that you need, and it's out there, and you shouldn't feel ashamed about it at all.
There are plenty of people out there who have stories like yours that would love to be able to sit with you and hear your story and hear what has led to that. So these practices are forbidden. It says, for you are the people of the Holy Lord. So you are a people holy to the Lord your God. He has chosen you to be his people, prized above all others on the face of the earth. So yes, God did choose the nation of Israel. He did. He chose them. He selected them. There's some things back and forth right now of like, well, they weren't really chosen or selected. Nobody is. All this stuff. It's like it says pretty specifically and pretty clearly throughout the word. And this isn't even the first reference. He has chosen them and he has set them apart to be different, to be holy, set apart for a holy purpose, right? They weren't just set apart for like, well, I just want, you know, to make you guys distinct from everybody else. He set them apart for a reason and a purpose. And the unfortunate reality, they didn't really live up to that purpose. We can get into that as we continue through the Old Testament, but he has chosen them to be distinct, to be his people. Verse 3, you must not eat any forbidden thing. So here's our dietary restrictions. And they're not just restrictions. We always look at this. We always look at the law as like a list of don'ts, but they're actually incorporated within the law are a lot of do's, right? So yeah, he's going to list out, hey, here are, you know, some animals, not all of the animals, but just to give you a general idea of animals that you should stay away from. And there are some animals that you can feast upon. It says verse 4, these are the animals you may eat, the ox, the sheep, the goat, the ibex, the gazelle, the deer, the wild goat, the antelope, the wild oryx, and the mountain sheep, right? So, hey, there's some animals. Knock yourself out. Enjoy those animals. Those are the ones that God has set aside. And he's going to give some more specifics as to why they were set aside to eat. But he starts it off with like, here are the animals you can eat. So if there's a list of animals you can eat, You are safe to assume there's a list of animals you should not eat. At least for the children of Israel, this was the case at this point in time. You may eat any animal that has hooves divided into two parts. So a split hoof. Just did that with my hand. I don't know why, but that would be like it's like the Star Trek Vulcan thing, right? Like your split hoof. And chews the cud, right? So just choose the cud, right? It ruminates. It chews, swallows, regurgitates, chews, swallows, all that fun stuff like cows do. However, you may not eat the following animals among those that chew the cud or that have divided hooves. So there's a distinction. Like these next animals, they have one or the other, but they don't have both. It says the camel, which doesn't seem very appealing to me at all. Even if it wasn't on this list, I don't think I'd ever want to eat a camel. The hare, rabbit, have had a rabbit before. Let's see here. The rock badger, although they chew the cud, they do not have divided hooves and are therefore ritually impure to you. Also, the pig is ritually impure to you. Though it has divided hooves, it does not chew the cud. Right? So pigs are off limits, right? You may not eat their meat or even touch their remains. So the dietary laws, and there's a lot of debate as to like why these specific animals and like, what was the deal? Is it, you know, is it because, you know, pork has a tendency to carry with it more parasites and you're way more vulnerable to sickness from eating pork, which is technically true. Is that the reason why? And that could be part of the reason why. I think the other part of the reason is, you know, in this region or the land that they were about to occupy, you know, pigs were part of like ritualistic sacrifices. And so I think it's just another way of communicating like the distinction that was meant to be there between the Israelites and all other nations. Now, we know New Testament, in the Gospels, the Lord Jesus, you know, declared all things clean. And then in the book of Acts, Peter had that vision with the sheet coming down from heaven and it had all sorts of unclean animals on it. And Peter was commanded, rise, Peter, you know, kill and eat. Thus, you know, kind of doing away with the dietary law.
Now, is it wise to follow this dietary law? I'm sure it is. I'm sure there's some health benefits to this as well. But you know what? You're not locked into this thing. If you enjoy bacon, then enjoy bacon. Do it within, I would say moderation, although I know people who practice different diets where it's like they eat pounds of bacon, which I don't think is the best, but who knows anymore. Most of the diets that we're presented with today are just meant to really just to sell you on a program or a product, right? So just be wise. If you feel convicted about eating a certain, type of animal, then don't eat it, right? If you feel like strongly against eating meat, okay, well, be a vegetarian. You have the freedom to do that. You can't stand in judgment of other people, right, and condemn others for their dietary practices. If you feel strongly about, eating a certain, certain way or whatever, then, hey, enjoy your freedom. But, let others enjoy their freedom as well, right? As long as we're not venturing into sinful territory, then enjoy your freedom. Enjoy that bacon or your tofu, whatever, right? So for the nation of Israel at this point in time, though, they were to be distinct. And part of that distinction, I believe, was their dietary lifestyle. But I also believe that there are some reasons as to why God forbade them from eating certain animals. And I think that there was health reasons that are connected to that. There's different commentators. I've seen as many as four different reasons as to why this dietary law was put into place. The children of Israel, if we keep context as part of it, from Exodus through Deuteronomy, we see a nation that was coming out of the world, Egypt, and going into their promised land, and there were occupants within the promised land that would need to be driven away, but there was a lot of things that were corrupting the land, right? That the land, had to be kind of purified in one sense. And I think that the dietary stuff was just a part of it. I think it was a part of it. I think, again, in all areas of life, Israel was to be reminded that they're consecrated to God, whether that be their worship practices or even their dietary practices. They were consecrated to the Lord. All right, verse 9. Let's talk about some water creatures. This is very apropos for us here in Galveston because we're surrounded by water. And there's some little guys that are on this list that we probably, if we were bound to the dietary law, we couldn't eat these things. But our economy thrives off some of these guys, right? It says, these you may eat from among water creatures. Anything with fins and scales you may eat. But whatever does not have fins and scales, you may not eat. It is ritually impure to you. So what would that, include? Shrimp? Oh, it would. It would. As far as I understand that, shrimp would be off the menu, which would be a huge hit for Galveston Island. Crawfish, well, maybe. Those are mud bugs. There's a lot that wouldn't make the cut. But praise God that there is now dietary freedom, right? There's dietary freedom, right? So, if you eat that shrimp, go ahead, eat that shrimp. Eat those crawfish, eat that lobster, eat, whatever else may have been forbidden for these guys, but has now been, made as an option for us. So fish is good, things with scales and fins, knock yourself out. Verse 11, all ritually clean birds you may eat. These are the ones you may not eat. The eagle, the vulture, the black vulture, the kite, and a lot of these are carrion birds, meaning they would feed off the carcass, of a dead animal, right? The black kite, the daya after its species, even raven after its species, the ostrich, the owl, the seagull, oh gosh, the seagull, why would you want to eat one of those anyways? The falcon after its species, the little owl, the long-eared owl, the white owl, the jackdaw, the carrion vulture, the cormorant, the stork, and the heron after its species, and hoopoe, I don't know how you technically say that bird, I don't even know what that bird is. And the bat, which, the bat, that gives us,
Remember when we were told that a certain thing was caused by somebody eating a bat, and that really wasn't true at all? Hey, you shouldn't eat bats anyways. Don't eat bats. Can you eat bats? Well, I guess you have the freedom to do that. Should you eat bats? Oh, why would you want to? But hey, other people, other cultures, maybe it's a delicacy. That's fine. Look, you're not under the dietary law. Knock yourself out. Some of these birds, I mean, it just makes sense. And some of them, you know, I may have listed off some of them, and you're like, well, wait a minute. The heron, like, that's like the ribeye of the sky, right? I hear people rave about, you know, heron meat and all that. Never had it. But for the Israelites, these things were off limits. They were off limits at this specific point in time. It goes on to talk about insects now. Verse 19, any swarming winged thing is impure to you. They may not be eaten. You may eat any winged creature that is clean. So you got like locusts and grasshoppers. Those would be considered clean. There's earlier on in the Exodus, Leviticus, some of these, they're gone into more detail concerning which flying creatures you can eat, which insects you can eat and all that. I've had grasshopper, I've had locust. You know, they're okay. They're okay. I don't know. Give me a hamburger. I'll take a burger, please. But there are some that you could eat that were clean. It says, you may not eat any corpse, though it may be given to the resident foreigner who is living in your village, right? Who may not be, you know, subject to the same dietary laws, right? So if you have like this corpse that, you know, hasn't been properly handled in the sense of like drained of its blood and all that stuff, you can give it away. To the foreigner who's living in your villages, and he may eat it, or you may sell it to a foreigner. You are people holy to the Lord your God. Do not boil a young goat in its mother's milk, which is an odd thing, right? So it's like, hey, you're holy people set apart for the Lord. You know, you're distinct in every way, even in your dietary choices and all that type of stuff. Oh, and by the way, don't boil a young goat in its mother's milk. Like, so there's an idea that obviously this is something that was happening. Now, it was happening by other, you know, tribal groups or whatever. But why would you do this? like, I don't even know how you even, like, what culinary school, you know, kind of even introduces this thing. It seems like it's such an odd idea nowadays, not even being under the dietary law. I don't want to eat a young goat that has been boiled in its mother's milk. If I see that on the menu, I will be passing. No, thank you. No, thank you. Something, you know, that is meant to cause life, that is the means of death, is just, I don't want that on my plate. So Moses added that in there as a good, you know, just a heads up for the children of Israel. So let's look at tithes. Verse 22. We got the dietary law stuff kind of recapped. Now we're going to talk about offering of tithes. It says, you must be certain to tithe all produce of your seed that comes from the field year after year. In the presence of the Lord your God, in the place he chooses to locate his name, you must eat from the tithe of your grain, your new wine, your olive oil, and the firstborn of your herds and flocks, so that you may learn to revere or fear, same thing, the Lord your God always. Now, the tithe means 10%, okay? That's where we get that term, tithe 10%. So you may hear that stated a lot within churches. Now, New Testament times, a tithe is not really required, right? Because there's really no cap on your generosity. So some people like to limit it to a tenth, which is fine. You have freedom in the Lord to give, you know, as an offering, however much you want. That's between you and the Lord. That's completely between you and the Lord. If you want to set that to 10%, then go 10%. If you want to set that to, you know, 20%, well, that's up to you. That's between you and the Lord. But there's no law on it in the New Testament, meaning that there's not going to be a law on your generosity and how much you want to give back and offer up to the Lord. That's between you and him. So give cheerfully is the instruction we have from the Apostle Paul. But here, this is speaking of the tenth that they were required to give. But technically within this is actually, part of this is called a second tenth, meaning
a tithe on top of their tithe. But it's fascinating how you go from the dietary law and then you go immediately into this offering of tithes. So it just shows that the dietary law not only applied to what they could eat, but concerning

0: and his blessing. Verse 24, it says, when he blesses you, if the place where he chooses to locate his name is distant, you may convert the tithe into money, secure the money, and travel to the place the Lord your God chooses for himself. Then you may spend the money however you wish for cattle, sheep, wine, beer. That's, you're like, wait a minute, it doesn't say beer. It technically does say beer. It's fermented drink. Fermented drink of low alcohol content is technically what it's talking about there. Not a strong drink. It's a low alcohol content. So technically that would be a form of beer. It's fermented drink or whatever you desire. You and your household may eat there in the presence of the Lord your God and enjoy it. Right? So, I mean, right away, this is, you know, even that one little verse, verse 26, is probably just going against a lot of what you guys are used to and accustomed to. So when they would go to the place that would be established, you know, where the tabernacle would be set, eventually where the temple would be built, you know, those traveling from a distance, they didn't have to carry all the grain with them. They could sell that, bring the money with them, and then purchase or buy when they got there. And then they would have this community feast in the presence of the Lord. And part of that community feast was in their spending their money. For those who traveled a great distance, they could spend it however they wish. They could have, you know, steak, they could have lamb chops, wine, this fermented beer drink, and enjoy these things in the presence of the Lord.
1: 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In Deuteronomy 30:19-20, God said this, "I have set before you life and death, blessing and cursing. Therefore, choose life, that both you and your descendants may live, that you may love the Lord your God, that you may obey his voice, and that you may cling to him, for he is your life and the length of your days." Isn't that a beautiful promise from God? Choose life. God is rooting for you and wants you to be your very best so that great and wonderful things will come about because of your life and testimony of Jesus. Staying rooted in these truths is important, and that's why we're so glad you joined us today to learn more. Another way to practically learn is by coming and being a part of our ministry in person. Bread for the Broken comes to you out of Calvary Galveston in Galveston, Texas. 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We look forward to the next edition Pastor James has for us here on Bread for the Broken.

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0: Everybody in the world has that same thing inside their soul. They can deny it. They can lie about it. They can believe the lies, but they know there's a purpose and I'm missing it. So maybe I can find it with degrees. Maybe I can find it with pleasure. Maybe I can find it being foolish. No, you can only find that purpose with Jesus.
1: We all search for purpose in life. We wake up asking why we're here and what makes it all matter. So we look for meaning in careers, relationships, achievements, and pleasure. For a while, those things feel promising, but they never fully satisfy. You've felt that restlessness too, I'm sure. Today, Pastor Bill will share with you that purpose can't be discovered in created things. It's only found in the Creator. When you find Jesus, you don't just find forgiveness. You finally find the purpose for which you were made. Now, here's Pastor Bill in the book of Ecclesiastes chapter 2 as he continues his message, Hatred of Life and Its Accomplishments.

0: what you do is not in vain in the Lord. What you do is not havel. It is not vanity. It is not meaningless. Whatever you do is not in vain in the Lord. Write down, if you give a cup of cold water in my name, you shall not lose your reward. I'm quoting Jesus when I say that. Write down to that act, whatever you do. Solomon ends up as a basket case. And yet whatever you do, it's not in vain. That should encourage you. It's not just what Jesus has done for us. That's all signed, sealed, delivered. But also now what you can do for him. Since you're going to heaven, use your gift. Since you're going to heaven, do something for the kingdom. Since you're going to heaven, lay up your treasure in heaven. What you do is not in vain. In other words, we don't have to live a depressed life. We don't have to be like the whole world. We don't have to hang all of our hopes on what? On that? Jesus is our hope. Verse 22. For what has man for all his labor and for the striving of his heart with which he has toiled under the sun, the sun? For all his days are sorrowful and his work burdensome. Even in the night, his heart takes no rest. This is also vanity. What's a man or woman got after all their labor? After all the striving in your heart, all the toil, all the work, all the hours, all the punching of the clock, all that stuff, all under the sun, what do you got when it's all done? For all of his days are sorrowful? His work is burdensome? Even in the night, his heart takes no rest. That's an interesting phrase. This is also vanity. Even in the night, his heart takes no rest. He works and he works and he works. He manipulates. He tries to figure out, tries to get ahead, the highs and the lows, stock market here, stock market there, this boss, that boss, healthy body, sick body. Just got to get through, got to get through. Get through to what? Well, you know how to get ahead. Get ahead to what? It's all going to end with death. Yeah, but I got to. I got to figure it out. And then even when you're trying to sleep, and you wake up, and then your brain starts doing this thing. You're trying to figure it out. Now, for you young people here that can still go to sleep at 10 o'clock and wake up at 7 o'clock, you have no idea how blessed you are. You're living in a dream world. But as you get older and you find out this whole thing's filled with sorrow and burdens and trying to get it all done, and then you wake up and then you lay there. I used to get mad when I'd wake up. Like, this is costing me sleep. And I finally realized getting mad just makes it worse. I was just calm down. Yeah, but can I just be honest? Even in my life with all this stuff, I got this stuff over here. I got this stuff over here. I got this stuff I got to get done over here. And if I'm not careful, the whole thing, I'm like the guy laying there just, you know, full of this burdensome thing and all this stuff. And Lord, I'll never get it done. I got to preach Ecclesiastes. I got, you know, chapter 2 going to chapter 3. I don't know what's going on. This was last night. This is like 14 hours ago. You wake up and you think, I don't know what I'm going to do. Then I got a sermon coming on Sunday, and you know, my whole life revolves around Wednesday and Sunday. There's only one day between Wednesday and Sunday. One day. You might think there's three, but there's not. There's one. There's only one day between Sunday and Wednesday. Just one. If I don't look at it that way, I won't be ready. So my brain is always in that, and it's not burdensome, but it takes a lot. You got to figure it out. So I'm just sharing with you. You wake up and you go like, I don't know what I'm going to do. Aren't you glad the Lord carries us 1 hour at a time, 1 minute at a time. And then, but my brain, when I wake up, I think, oh, when are taxes due? I haven't even started on my taxes. When will I find time to figure that out? Because that's like 3 days, and I only have 1 day and 1 day. And I, all that kind of stuff. And then my brain will go over to like, I need to sell, I got a truck I want to sell. If you want to buy a truck, I got a dually that's not a whole story. But that story will pop up. I think, when am I going to sell that thing? Then you start thinking about the doctors and problems and your kids and your kids and your kids and then your grand. And before you know it, you're laying there and it's like, if I don't get right to Jesus, I'm a wreck. And I have the gospel. And I have the Lord. Can you imagine if you didn't have Jesus? And you wake up? And you were stoned when you went to sleep? And then you wake up and you got this headache, and you got all this stuff, and you got all this disease, and you got all this other junk, and nothing in life makes sense at all. So I just have to recalibrate in the middle of the night. You got it, Lord. And you got me. And I can pray and pray and pray. And I can watch 1 hour go by and 2 hours go by. And he's always really, really gracious to give me at least about 45 minutes of sleep before I wake up. And thank you, Lord. You'll give me a sermon. I'll give you a sermon. You have to work for it, but I'll give it to you. So, not that long ago, I had zip. By the time I got done with God, I had to cut stuff out. I got too much stuff. Where'd that all come from, God? I had to dig for it. But God's there. I'm just telling you guys, whatever it is that you're just frozen, that thing, whatever. And then life has a way. Sometimes it comes, you know, in multiples, just multiples. Like, Lord, I can't take one more extra. I won't give you more than you can handle. And you'll get stronger. And we'll get through it. That's my God. That's why when you look at this, and he's writing it from the perspective under the S-U-N. But he says, for what has man, verse 22, what has man for all his labor and for the striving of his heart with which he toiled under the sun? What has he got? For all his days are sorrowful and his work is burdensome. Even... Now, this is just a normal guy, normal woman under the S-U-N. Even in the night, her heart takes no rest. This is also vanity. So you have to ask the question, why people in the world, people just trying to figure out, why does their heart not take any rest? Why are they trying to figure it out? What even makes them try to figure it out? To even find a purpose in life? Why do they even think that way? Well, maybe I can do this. Maybe I can do that. Maybe I can get this. Guzik says it this way. The preacher hints at a vital question. Why does this bother us so? To where you wake up in the middle of the night. If this is indeed man's lot and always has been, if every thought of an eternal meaning to life is a wish and a fancy, then why does that idea cause discontent in most everyone? Man may wish he could fly like a bird, but there is little sense of meaningless in the heart of man or woman because they cannot fly like a bird. This is because man was not designed to fly like a bird. But every man, every woman is designed for eternity. I don't know if that resonates with you. I can just be honest that I don't ever wake up thinking like, I wish I could fly like a bird. I have dreams about stuff like that once in a while, but I don't ever wake up frustrated I can't fly like a bird. I wake up frustrated that what's my purpose? What am I doing? Will I get it done? And to be honest, everybody in the world has that same thing inside their soul. They can deny it. They can lie about it. They can believe the lies. but they know there's a purpose and I'm missing it. So maybe I can find it with degrees. Maybe I can find it with pleasure. Maybe I can find it being foolish. No, you can only find that purpose with Jesus. With Jesus. And so when the world gets frustrated and they're looking for answers, we have the answer. You know, I am paying attention. There is an awakening happening. It's not like they've all figured out the gospel, but there is an awakening happening. People are a lot more open to talk about God and prayer and biblical values. Young people are so hungry for it because they've been told, and we've got a couple of generations that threw God away. But the brand new young people are saying, how do we make sense of life? Life under the S-O-N. That resonates because we were designed to have that in us. Then we come to a weird paragraph. All of this is flowing, it's flowing, meaningless, vanity, vanity. But then we come to this paragraph, and I'm just trying to be honest with you. This happens 5-6 times in the book. Verse 24, Solomon says, nothing is better for a man than that he should eat and drink. Well, I could amen that. And that his soul should enjoy good in his labor. I can amen that. This also I saw from the hand of God. Well, he's been talking about life under the sun. Well, now all of a sudden he's talking about something from the hand of God. Maybe, you know, eat, drink, and be merry. Maybe there's something good with a quarter pounder with cheese. I think there is. Maybe there's something good for the soul with a burrito from, I have a favorite place. I won't name it though. It's not Taco Bell. That his soul should enjoy good in his labor. And I can amen that at face value. I mean, just, I can amen that. This also I saw was from the hand of God. Verse 24. For who can have enjoyment? Well, finally we got some hope coming from Solomon in Ecclesiastes. I'll take a little joy. I'll take a little party. I'll take a little life group. I'll take a medium burrito would be nice. Who's going to enjoy that more than me? More than Solomon? For God, there he says God again, for God gives wisdom and knowledge and joy to a man who is good. Who's good in his sight? Oh, but to the sinner he gives the work of gathering, collecting that he may give him who is good before God. But then Solomon says, this also is vanity and grasping for the wind. Well, is that good? Or is it not good? Is it the hand of God? Or somehow that's also vanity? And I'll be really honest with you. There's a differing of opinion here. If you go to one guy, he's going to say, you know what? It's still vanity. If you go to another guy and say, well, you know, God has a way of just dropping some stuff on you. So enjoy the picnic, enjoy the little labor, enjoy the break. I can see it both ways. But I also have to say, at the end of it, he said, this is also vanity and meaningless. Is that what your Bible says? So I don't want to bust your Bible. We're going to see this 5 or 6 times going through Ecclesiastes. So I'm not trying to throw it away, but I also realize I can't put all my hope in this either, because that's pretty shallow. So with that in mind, I'm just going to be fair to some of my friends. Guzik, number 8 on that paragraph. This thought is prominent in Ecclesiastes, being repeated some 5 times. It seems that the preacher advised us how to make the best of a bad situation. If life really is as despairing and meaningless as he has shown it to be, then we should simply accept that the true meaning is impossible to find until you get to the end of the book. And simply find contentment in moderate and responsible pleasures. Okay. Guzik, this kind of thinking may work in making a bad situation better, but it gives no true meaning to life in light of eternity. So hear me. I got talking about burritos and I'm kind of hung up on that. But you know, there's times where a good green chili, red sauce, you know, just right. Thank you, Lord. So I'm not disking that at all. But I also realize that doesn't give you meaning to life. And that is from the hand of God. And that would be good. See, Wiersbe jumps to the other side. And I love Wiersbe. I love him. That's why I'm trying to see maybe there's room on both sides of this. We know that Solomon's not advocating eat, drink, and be merry for tomorrow we die. He's not saying that at all. That is the philosophy of fatalism, not faith. Rather, Solomon is saying, thank God for what you do have. Thank God for what you do have and enjoy it to the glory of God. Paul gave his approval to this attitude when he exhorted us to trust in the living God who gives us richly all things to enjoy. And I can say, amen. Thank you, Lord, for this burrito. Thank you that I'm going to be very happy. But somehow, I think John Corson hits the nail on the head. So I got room for Guzik. I've got room for Wiersbe. Oh, but when I read John Corson, I thought, no, that's it. Our Constitution tells us that we are guaranteed the right to pursue happiness. Yet as wonderful as that sounds politically, it is disastrous in reality. For happiness will never be found by those who pursue it. Happiness is an elusive butterfly. The more you chase it, the quicker it flies away. The only way to find real life is to let go. Die to self and seek first the kingdom of God, whereby all you ever longed for will be added unto you. Oh, Lord. Yes. Yes. Thank you for the burrito. But thank you, I can seek after the kingdom of God. And all these things shall be added unto you. Which takes me to, we touched on it, but the Lord took me to 2 Corinthians 15. If you have your Bibles, I would just encourage you to look at 1 Corinthians chapter 15. 1 Corinthians, and with this we'll conclude. 1 Corinthians 15, 50. He hated life. He hated all the accomplishments of life. Why? Because it all ends with death. And yet all of 1 Corinthians 15 is the gospel of the Lord Jesus who conquered death with his resurrection. And finally, you get to 1 Corinthians 15, verse 50. And we have these words. Now I say this, brethren, that flesh and blood cannot inherit the kingdom of God, nor does corruption inherit incorruption. Behold, I tell you a mystery. We shall not all sleep, but we shall all be changed in a moment, in the twinkling of an eye, at the last trumpet. For the trumpet will sound, and the dead will be raised incorruptible, and we shall be changed. For this corruptible must put on incorruption, and this mortal must put on immortality. So when this corruptible has put on incorruption, and this mortal has put on immortality, then shall be brought to pass the saying that is written, death is swallowed up in victory. O death, where is your sting? O Hades, where is your victory? The sting of death is sin, and the strength of sin is the law. But thanks be to God who gives us grace, church, the victory through our Lord Jesus Christ. Can I hear an amen? Amen. What are you worried about? It's like what Tim Keller said, if the resurrection is true, everything's going to be okay. If the resurrection is true, if Jesus conquered death, sin, hell, the devil for you, if that's true, and you know Christ, everything's going to be okay. Tim Keller said that when he was dying of cancer. Everything's going to be okay. That's what Paul's saying. The sting of death is sin. The strength of sin is the law. But thanks be to God who gives us the victory through our Lord Jesus Christ. Therefore, my beloved Grace Church, my beloved brethren, be steadfast, immovable, always abounding in the work of the Lord, knowing that your labor is not in vain in the Lord. For everybody else, it's meaningless. It's vanity. For believers, every single thing you do has meaning. Every prayer, every time you read your Bible, every time you open your mouth, every time you yield to somebody trying to cut you off, every time you bless the guy that flipped you off, every time you give thanks for your burrito, your labor is not in vain in the Lord.
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The end. 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Now I know it might sound crazy, but one day a key unlocked that cell. I heard

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1: While Jonathan was privileged, David was despised by his brothers. While Jonathan was surrounded by servants, David was serving his older brothers. While Jonathan was a prince, David was a shepherd boy. And the list goes on and on and on. And yet Jonathan and David's heart were knitted together in eternal friendship, because each sought to honor God and sought to obey the revealed will of God in their life.
0: Hello, and welcome to Leading the Way with longtime pastor and author of more than 50 books, Dr. Michael Youssef. 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Obviously an awkward situation, but God used their friendship to shine light on godly relationships. 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Right now, though, Eternal Friendships with Dr. Michael Youssef.
1: A story is told about General William Westmoreland. He one day was reviewing a platoon of paratroopers. And as he came down that line, he was asking every one of them, as he was shaking their hand, one question: how do you like jumping, son? And he just went, one question, one after the, how do you like jumping, son? How do you like jumping, son? Well, the first one said, I love it, sir. The next one said, it's the greatest experience of my life, sir. Then the third one said, I hate it, sir. And the unflappable general kind of taken back, and he said, son, why are you doing it? He said, because I love to be around guys who love jumping, sir. And how true it is in many of our lives. I know it's true in my life. Being around people who are truly jumpers for Jesus. People who are godly and full of grace. People who are visionaries for Christ. People who are passionate about their love for Christ. People who are totally committed to Christ. People who are sold out to Christ. People who have dedicated their life for Christ. Ever since I remember, with 9, 10, 11 years old, to this day, I have always loved to sit at the feet of great jumpers for Jesus. I really do. I've always sought to be in friendship and in fellowship with such people. I am convinced in my heart that each one of us needs giants in our lives. Every one of us needs to be a giant for somebody else. The Bible is full of examples of such eternal friendships. You find it, for example, in the friendship between Moses and Joshua. Then you find it in the relationship between Elijah and Elisha. You find it again between Paul and Timothy. But one of the greatest example of eternal friendships, it was that friendship that was between David and Jonathan. And I'm going to tell you all about it today, because that is a role model for eternal friendship. David and Jonathan. Now, for those of you who are not familiar with that part of Old Testament history, I'm going to give you a very quick overview, very quickly. The nation of Israel, they came out of slavery, out of Egypt, into the Sinai desert, and then into the promised land. And there for hundreds of years, ever since they came out of Egypt, they did not have an earthly king. They did not have a human king. They have God as their king. So after hundreds of years, God guiding them and leading them and being their king and being the leader and being their God and being their provider, they turned to the prophet Samuel and they said to him, we don't like it. We want to have a real king. We want to have a human king. that we can feel and touch, that we can manipulate. Now, they didn't say that, but that's really what they had in mind. We are not contented to tell our neighbors when they ask us, who is your king? And we embarrassingly say, God. And so when they ask us, have you seen your king lately? We embarrassingly say, no. And then when they ask us, how do you choose your king? How do you lobby your king? We embarrassingly say, he chooses us. And that is a use of translation, but that's exactly what they were saying. And so Samuel cries to the Lord. And then the Lord says to Samuel, Samuel, they're not rejecting you, they are rejecting me. And I see through this. I understand what they're doing. They are tired of me being their king. They want to replace me by an earthly king. They've rejected me. And so Saul becomes the very first human king upon the nation of Israel. And he was a disaster of a king. He was a disaster. But he had a godly son. And that godly son's name was Jonathan. But God did not tell Samuel to anoint Jonathan, the son of Saul, to be the heir apparent or the successor of his father. He said, no, I want you to go back yonder and find the son of Jesse, David, 16-year-old boy, and anointed him to be a king to take over after Saul goes. And so he does. But at 16, David had to wait. And listen, let me just stop here for a moment and speak to you who are waiting for God. Some of you know the promises of God and you've been waiting for God. And you are disappointed with your waiting time. God has given you some great dream and you're waiting for it. And you're sitting there and is saying, how long, O God? Remember this, God's timing is always perfect. And waiting is not always bad. In fact, waiting is good. Because waiting can be truly a sacred time from the hand of God. Because during that waiting time, you know what God is doing with you? You know what he's doing? He's shaping you. He's molding you. And he's building you up and preparing you. And so wicked King Saul knew that David was anointed of God to become his successor. So he brings him into the palace so he can keep an eye on him. But that's not all that he wanted to do. He wanted to kill David. I mean, he wanted to kill him. And he went after him with a vengeance. So many times you read in the scripture how many times Saul tried to kill David and failed. He tried to kill David and failed. Are you ready to hear some word from God? Whenever there are people who try to kill God's vision or God's plan or God's woman or God's man, they will always fail. They will always fail. Because that is the will of God and it cannot be thwarted. And here's where this incredible eternal friendship becomes so unique in all of the Old Testament. It's so incredible. David was chosen by God to be the future king, develops a friendship, eternal friendship, holy friendship with the son of the very man who's trying to kill him, Jonathan. And as their eternal friendship begin to unfold, we see that the one thing that has bound their hearts together, the one thing that bound their hearts together was obedience to the revealed will of God. It was obedience to the revealed word of God. In fact, that's all they had in common. Nothing else. It is mesmerizing for me how sometimes when I see a husband and wife and they want to split, and the first thing they say, well, we just don't have anything in common. I said, give me a break. Of course you do. Of course you do. You seek the glory of God, don't you? You love Jesus, don't you? Yes. Well, you have that in common. That's enough. When you get two brothers or two sisters in Christ after a wonderful friendship, they're breaking up. So we just don't have anything in common. Yes, you do. You love Jesus. You want the glory of God. You have something in common, far more important than anything else. Please listen to me. David and Jonathan could not be more different from each other. I mean, they couldn't be more different. These two guys were the most unlikely eternal friends. And yet they were such eternal friends that they have set an example for 3,000 years of God's people looking back and seeing what an eternal friendship looks like. So the friendship was not built around a common background. It was not built around common interests. It was not built around common hobbies. It was not built around a common educational background. It was not built around their common upbringing. It was not built around their common social status or even wealth. But their eternal friendship had only one thing in common: the glory of God. Amen. That desire for the glory of God expressed itself in manifold ways. And it can express itself in you and in me in a variety of ways, in our common life together as a church. It can express itself in fellowship. It can express itself in witnessing for Christ. It can express itself in encouraging and exhorting one another to live for Christ and walk with Christ. And the list goes on. And so David and Jonathan's friendship was an eternal friendship because they had nothing in common other than desire for the glory of God. Let me show you what I mean. Jonathan was the oldest son of King Saul. Jonathan was the heir apparent from the human point of view. Not from God's point of view, from the human point of view. David, on the other hand, was the youngest son of an unknown father. David was God's chosen successor. And he was anointed at the age of 16, and he was waiting, being hunted by Saul. But the contrast between these two, it doesn't stop here. It doesn't stop here. While Jonathan was pampered in the palace of the king, David was working for minimum wages since he was a boy. While Jonathan was privileged, David was despised by his brothers. While Jonathan was well known, David was hidden from view. While Jonathan was surrounded by servants, David was serving his brother and his older brothers. While Jonathan was a prince, David was a shepherd boy. And the list goes on and on and on. I'm trying to make the point. Did you get it? And yet Jonathan and David's heart were knitted together in eternal friendship because each sought to honor God and sought to obey the revealed will of God in their life. It was based on willingness to be obedient to God's vision. Let me read to you four verses that will summarize to you the power of eternal friendship. Four verses, 1 Samuel 23, beginning at verse 15. Just remember this. This was a very distressful time in David's life. Probably one of the most distressful times that he's ever experienced. This was a time when David has been on the run from Jonathan's father, Saul. And he had come to the end of his rope. But I want you to listen to what an eternal friendship looks like. I want you to listen to what an eternal friendship should be all about. Verse 15 of chapter 23. While David was at Horesh in the desert of Ziph, he learned that Saul had come out to take his life. And Saul's son Jonathan went to David at Horesh and helped him find strength where? In God. Here's what Jonathan said. Listen. He said, "Don't be afraid." He said, "My father Saul will not lay a hand on you." Isn't it great to be around somebody who trusts God so much that he wouldn't flinch no matter what and who? "You will be king over Israel because God says so, and I will be second to you. Even my father knows that." And then the Bible said that the two of them made a covenant before the Lord. Then Jonathan went home, but David remained at Horesh. Now here's what eternal friendship does. It does two things. First, it encourages. Secondly, it affirms. It encourages and it affirms. You know, I don't have to tell you that in a world friendship terms, friendship in the world is basically built on my needs and how I can have a friend who can meet my needs. You hear it, you see it, it's everywhere. My needs and how can I have somebody meet my needs? No wonder that these types of friendships do not last for very long. Because they don't view them from an eternal perspective. They are not eternal friendships as we saw in the last message and seeing in this message. Now I want you to hear me right on this one. Eternal friendship turns the question around and asks, who needs my encouragement? How can I meet the needs for encouraging somebody else? What can I do to be of an encouragement? And when Jonathan went to encourage David, he had everything to lose. Listen to me. He had everything to lose and nothing to gain. The what's in it for me was not even part of his vocabulary. After all, David was a fugitive from his father, Saul. And Jonathan was encouraging the very man who's a threat to his father. Jonathan was risking everything, including his own father's wrath. But Jonathan was a friend who understood that the very essence of eternal friendship is encouragement. And today's friendship asks, you know, what is in it for me? What can I get out of it? No. Jonathan said, what can I give? What can I give? In fact, Jonathan's name means the Lord has given. That's what Jonathan, if your name is Jonathan, it means the Lord has given. And Jonathan gave encouragement to his eternal friend. You see, we all know David. People outside of the church, people who are not believers, they know David. Everybody knows about David. They know that David was a man after God's own heart. We know David as a man who walked by faith. We know David as the man who won victory over Goliath. We know David as the man who wrote all these beautiful, magnificent psalms that encourages so many of us when we're going through the valley. We know all about David. But listen to me. At this specific moment in David's life, he was down and discouraged. The great man of God that we know all about him, or we think we do, was in despair. He was in fear. He did not know where to turn. The man who wrote those great psalms, perhaps without Jonathan's encouragement, he might not have made it another day. I want you to look at the essence of Jonathan's encouragement. I want you to look at that and try to model it in your ministry of encouraging others. Because it's really a wonderful example. The one thing you notice, he never minimized David's problem. He never trivialized David's pain. He never made light of David's fear. He did not try to present himself as the answer to David's problem. He did not try to present himself as a solution to David's problem. No. You know what he did? He merely reminded him of the promises of God. That's all he did. He was reminding him of the promise of God. He was reminding him of the word of God. He was reminding him what God said to Samuel those many years ago. And that's what the ministry of encouragement is all about. It has only one purpose, and that is to remind one another of the promises of God. It's to remind one another of the word of God. And Jonathan reminded David of the promises of God. What he helped David to do is, instead of allowing his fears of Saul to overwhelm him and to overcome him, he allowed him to become God-focused and God-centered. And that's what he's doing here. But he also affirmed him. He also affirmed. I want you to look at the text. Verse 17. But there's something here that is absolutely incredible. I hope you didn't miss it. You see, it's one thing to believe the revealed will of God. It's one thing to know the word of God. And it's another thing to totally trust the word of God. Regardless of the circumstances, if everything is turning in the wrong way, you know God said, and therefore it cannot be. And this is what he's doing here. He affirmed to David, he was reminding him what God did a few years ago. Look at verse 17. He said, don't be afraid. He said, my father's soul will not lay hand on you. Because when you are in the will of God, when you are walking with God, the enemy cannot touch you. The enemy cannot harm you. Nobody can touch you. He said, you shall be king over Israel, and I'll be second to you. I cannot help but have kind of sense of humor in me, reading that verse and said, you'll be the king and I'll be second. I thought about this and about all of our competitiveness in this world. And I imagine two golfing buddies going in there before they're teeing off. One says, I want you to win today. I'm not going to overdrive. I just want to lose to you. Imagine two guys who are competing for the same job. And they're working hard to get the same job. And one guy said, brother, he said, I want you to have that job. I'm just going to serve you. It's so alien to our thinking these days. It's so alien. But that's exactly what Jonathan is doing. He is saying, I know what God said. I know what God is going to do. And all you need to do is just focus on what God said. There's something else about Jonathan and David's eternal friendship. They did not drift in and out of friendship. They were committed to one another. And commitment needs to constantly be nurtured and affirmed. Verse 18, the two of them made a covenant before the Lord. You wonder, where did they get this idea of making a covenant with one another? Where did they get this idea? Where did they get the idea? You see, they knew God. They knew God to be the covenant God. They knew God to be the covenant making God, and they knew God to be the covenant keeping God. And because they knew God, they were imitating God, and they made a covenant with one another. And in developing eternal friendships, we must learn what it means to be in covenant. I don't have to tell you that in our culture today, covenants are not taken seriously. They're really not. In days gone by, people made a covenant by shaking hands. And you know what? They'll die before going back and reneging on the covenant. Today, you can have a 100-page contract, and you can get out of it somehow. Today, we don't take the power of agreement seriously, because we really don't understand it. You see, now we think that power comes from activities. We think that power comes from activism. We think that power comes from plans and strategies. Good as all these things may be, power comes. The supernatural power of God comes

0: If you've never made a covenant with God, if you've never surrendered your life to Him, you can today. If you've never known what it is to be in covenant with a brother in Christ or a sister in Christ, try it. Try it and see how eternal friendship not only encourages the other person, but it also affirms the other person.
1: 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And maybe a bigger question is, are you giving biblical encouragement and affirmation to those who call you friend? 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
4: Do you know why the child loves its mama? Not because she's pretty in her face or not because she's gentle or anything else. The child loves the mama because the child has needs and the mama meets the needs. That's need love. Do you know why people have children? They have need to be needed love. They just have a need to be needed, to give that love, and that is a God-given need. And so the little baby has need love, and the parents have need to be needed love, and that bonds them together right away, and that's the reason there's such a wonderful bond there. But you see, what happens is this, that after a while, a child grows out of that need love. There comes a time, a normal, natural time, when the child does not need the mother like the child used to need the mother. And it's our job to help that child to stand alone. And to the degree that you can do that, you're a successful parent when they no longer need you. Don't try to hold them too tight like a bar of soap. If you try to hold them too tight, it'll pop out of your hand. But my dear friend, if you teach them to stand alone and let them leave father and mother, they'll come back and be the best friends you ever had. The best friend you ever had. You work yourself out of a job, but you don't work yourself out of a relationship.
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0: Suppose you take this vast inheritance that your rich uncle left you, and you put it under the mattress, or let's even suppose you put it in the bank, and you leave it there, and you continue to live in poverty. It's in your name. You own it, but you're not enjoying a dime of it. 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
4: Now, we live in a generation that says a lot about the gifts of the Spirit. And you know what I'm talking about when I'm talking about the gifts of the Spirit, like prophecy and tongues and all of these other things, some of them miracles, others governments and helps and giving and all of these spiritual gifts. And everybody's saying, this is my gift. What is your gift? How can I know my gift? How can I use my gift? Fine, wonderful. God has given you a gift, and you need to discover your gift, you need to develop your gift, and you need to put your gift into practice. But my friend, may I tell you that no spiritual gift is a sign or a mark of spiritual maturity or spirituality. Paul's most carnal church, the church at Corinth,

0: said, you come behind and no gift. If I want to know whether a man is a mature Christian, I never examine his gift. I inspect the fruit. The mark of spirituality, the mark of maturity, is what kind of fruit do you bear? The fruit of the Spirit is the mark of spirituality, not a spiritual gift, the fruit of the Spirit.
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1: Once upon a time, there lived a man who thought he was dead. And that really disturbed his wife and his friends. They thought he needed to see a psychiatrist, so they took him to the doctor, and the doctor decided that he would convince the man that he was not dead by one basic fact, and that fact is that dead men do not bleed. Over the next several months, he gave his patient medical books, even invited him to see an autopsy. And after several months, the patient finally conceded and said, okay, you're right, I give up, I agree, dead men don't bleed. Immediately, the good doctor took out a needle and poked his patient in the arm, and blood spurted forth. And the patient looked at that and said, oh my goodness, what do you know? Dead men do bleed. For centuries, people have looked at the Bible as a dead book. It's irrelevant, they marginalize it, it's out of date, it doesn't have anything to do with real life, it's allegorical, it's certainly not literal, it is dead. Today we're going to poke the Bible and watch it bleed truth. In fact, we'll be doing that over the next several weeks in the second part of the book of Daniel. Because we get to a very special part of the book of Daniel that lends itself to this kind of analytical study. So far in the book of Daniel, it's been pretty easy to go through in terms of application. Stories of three Hebrew children not bowing down before a statue. Stories of how these three and four, Daniel himself, purposed in their heart not to compromise, but to stay steadfast and loyal to God. A story about the great feast of Belshazzar. And story of the lion's den. Daniel fared fine in the lion's den, but when you put Daniel in the critic's den, it gets different. The best way to look at the book of Daniel, because chapter 7 is a completely different section from chapter 6. It doesn't even read the same. Chapter 6 ends the chronological, historical part of Daniel. Now we get to the apocalyptic part, the prophetic part. So the best way to view Daniel is to slice it in two and say that the first six chapters are mostly historical with a little bit of prediction. But the last six chapters are mostly prediction with a little bit of history. So this is going to be a very different Bible study today. I just want to warn you that it's going to be a mix of history and prophecy and a Twilight Zone episode. I mean, it's just a strange kind of a thing to read as we go through this chapter. But I'm going to encourage you, in fact, dare you to go deeper in your faith, to be smarter, well-read Christians who can stand up for what you believe. That you'll go deeper, that when you have a conversation with somebody and they say, well, why do you believe that? You don't just say, well, I have my faith and you have your faith. That you can go a little bit better than that. In fact, we're encouraged to do that in the New Testament. Peter writes these words. 1 Peter chapter 3, verse 15, but sanctify the Lord God in your hearts and always be ready to give a defense to everyone who asks you a reason for the hope that is in you with meekness and with fear. That is the dare to understand the truths we're going to read, to not only know what you believe, but why you believe what you believe, and to dare to put up a defense for the faith. To give a reason when people ask you why you believe it. There's a great story I've always loved about Carl Henry. Carl Henry's now in heaven. He was an eminent theologian and an author. And when he was a student, he was on a university campus with a group outside. He was giving his testimony to them about why he believed in Christ. And at the edge of the crowd was the skeptic who interrupted Henry and said, let me just ask you a simple question. Do you believe in the book you're holding, that Bible? Do you believe all those stories? You mean to tell me you believe there really was a universal flood? You believe the story of Jonah and the whale? You believe the creation epic? You believe all that stuff? Henry said, yes, sir, I believe all of it. So the man went on to disrupt him and to sort of put him in a corner and say, well, let me ask you a question then. How could a guy like Jonah survive in the gullet of a great fish or a whale, as this book says, with the gastric juices emanating, with oxygen deprivation as part of the problem, with all the gases from the alimentary canal, how on earth could he survive? Young Carl Henry said, sir, I do not know the answer to all your questions, but when I get to heaven, I'll ask Jonah. The skeptic said, yeah, but what if Jonah isn't in heaven? And Henry said, well, then you can ask him. And while that's a cute little story, I hope we can do better than just that. So today we're going to look at Daniel chapter 7, and because it is such an all-encompassing panoramic portrait of the future, we're going to look at it just skimming it today, looking at a few verses, but then going over it in the next few weeks. Beginning in verse 1, we see that Daniel documented the future. In the first year of Belshazzar, the king of Babylon, Daniel had a dream and visions of his head while on his bed. And then he wrote down the dream, telling the main facts. Daniel spoke, saying, I saw in my vision by night, and behold, the four winds of heaven were stirring up the great sea. And four great beasts came up from the sea, each different from the other. The first was like a lion and had eagle's wings. I watched till its wings were plucked off, and it was lifted up from the earth and made to stand on 2 feet like a man, and a man's heart was given to it. And suddenly another beast, the second, like a bear. It was raised up on one side and had 3 ribs in its mouth between its teeth. And they said thus to it, arise and devour much flesh. After this I looked, and there was another like a leopard, which had on its back 4 wings of a bird. The beast also had 4 heads, and dominion was given to it. And this I saw in the night visions, and behold, a fourth beast, dreadful and terrible, exceedingly strong. It had huge iron teeth. It was devouring, breaking in pieces, trampling the residue with its feet. It was different from all the beasts that were before it, and it had 10 horns. I was considering the horns. And there was another horn, a little one, coming up among them, before whom 3 of the first horns were plucked out by the roots. And there, in this horn, were eyes like the eyes of a man, and a mouth speaking pompous words. I watched till thrones were put in place, and the Ancient of Days was seated. His garment was white as snow. The hair of his head was like pure wool. His throne was a fiery flame, its wheels like a burning fire. A fiery stream issued and came forth from him. 1,000 thousands ministered to him, 10,000 times 10,000 stood before him. The court was seated and the books were open. I watched then because of the sound of the pompous words which the horn was speaking. I watched till the beast was slain and its body destroyed and given to the burning flame. As for the rest of the beasts, they had their dominion taken away, yet their lives were prolonged for a season and a time. I was watching in the night visions, and behold, one like the Son of Man, coming with the clouds of heaven, and he came to the Ancient of Days, and they brought him near before him. Then to him was given dominion and glory and a kingdom, that all peoples, nations, and languages should serve him. His dominion is an everlasting dominion, which shall not pass away, and his kingdom the one which shall not be destroyed. Basically, what we have here is Daniel saw things, Daniel wrote down what he saw, and what Daniel saw and wrote down happened as time went on. Now, I want you to notice that we have a historical setting in this chapter. as in all the other chapters of Daniel. Proper names are given. Belshazzar, in this case, the ruler. We know where Daniel was in Babylon. We know about how long he was there. We certainly know how long the children of Israel were there before they were sent back to their land. So we have all of this detail that is added. But we have a problem. Beginning in chapter 7, all the way to the end of the book, we have an incredible problem. The problem is simply this. Because there are so many detailed predictions of the future that have actually come true, it has raised the interest and the skepticism of the critic. Example, in Daniel chapter 11, there are 35 verses that have 135 fulfilled and documented that they are fulfilled prophecies. 135 predictions of the future in 35 verses, all of which have happened. That has raised the interest of the critic. Now you're going to help me here. I don't see how this is a problem. Well, let me illustrate the problem. Dr. A. Casey Morrison had a great illustration from the New York Academy of Sciences. He said, suppose I had in my pocket 10 pennies and I marked them 1 through 10. And then with hands out of pocket, I made a prediction to you. And I said, ladies and gentlemen, I'm going to awe you right now and I'm going to reach into my pocket and pull out penny pre-marked number 1. If I were to pull out penny number 1 and show it to you, what would the chances of me doing that be? 1 in 10, there's only 10 pennies. But if I said, now, ladies and gentlemen, I'm going to reach into my pocket and select with my fingers penny marked number 2, my odds exponentially decrease to 1 in 100. If I could pull out 1, 2, 3, 4, 5, 6, 7, 8, 9, 10, all in that sequence, my odds are 1 in 100 billion.
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1: Now let's just say I did that and I awed you all. You might clap and be awed, but a good majority of you would say, something's up. Something is going on. The game is fixed. There's no way that could happen naturally. That is the problem that we have. Because when the unbelieving skeptic approaches the Bible, he approaches the Bible with 2 predispositions. Predisposition number 1, that we live in a closed system and the miraculous is impossible. Predisposition number 2 is that because premise number 1 is true, and yet the things that are written about in Daniel really happened, then it must have been written after the fact, not before the fact. It's really not prophecy, it's history that somebody wrote after these things were fulfilled. That's how they approach this. Now, we who are Christians, we have no problem at all with prophecy. When we read about it, we go, hoorah! It's just simply another evidence of God's incredible power. God orchestrates history. God is all-knowing. And for the Lord God to predict with great detail an event is no more difficult than you waking up in the morning and saying, it's going to rain somewhere in the world. Duh. It's like a broken clock. It's always right twice a day. But when God gives these kind of meticulous, intricate prophecies, the unbeliever has a problem because of these predispositions. There must be, they say, some natural explanation, because there is no supernatural. It has to be a natural explanation. It's like the 9-year-old boy who went to Sunday school, and afterwards his mom said, what did you learn in Sunday school? What did your teacher tell you? And so the boy said, well, What happened was the children of Israel were in a fix with the Egyptians. So Moses was sent behind enemy lines to rescue them. And so what Moses did is had his engineers build this huge pontoon bridge over the Red Sea so the children of Israel could get safely from one part to the other. And then he got on his walkie-talkie and he radioed in for extra support, and the bombers came in and bombed the pontoon bridge. Now the Egyptians were on top of, and they all drowned in the Red Sea. And his mother looked at him and said, "You mean to tell me that's what your Sunday school teacher taught you today?" He said, "No, Mom, but if I were to tell you the way she told it to us, you'd never believe it." And that's what the skeptic does. That's what the critic does. You can't believe anything supernatural. It just doesn't happen. So we got to make stuff up. It wasn't really the Red Sea. It's the Reed Sea, they say. It's only 18 inches of water that the children of Israel waded through. Okay, now explain to me how the Egyptian army drowned in that. It really wasn't manna that fell down from heaven. It's just a sap that appears in desert bushes common in the Sinai Peninsula. The resurrection of Jesus Christ didn't really happen, because we know that stuff doesn't happen. So there must have been hallucinations the disciples had in their ecstatic, sleepless state. Or Jesus didn't die at all. He just swooned. He almost died, but didn't die. Or Daniel didn't write this book, but somebody else wrote it after the fact. And that's what many skeptics believe because of the amazing predictions that are in it. I'll give you a little bit of history. This first started surfacing about the 3rd century AD by a guy by the name of Porphyry, who was a Neoplatonic philosopher. He was a pagan. He wrote 15 books called Against the Christians. Can you imagine his life's work? 15 volumes called Against the Christians. He hated Christians, wanted to destroy the teachings of Christianity, and he wanted to defend polytheism. So Porphyry said that Daniel, the one that we say wrote the book of Daniel, didn't really write the book of Daniel. That there was some unknown Jew further on down the road, about 165 BC in the Maccabean period between the Old and the New Testaments. He was a Judean. He wrote after all of these things that Daniel predicted actually happened. About 400 years after it happened, he wrote it down, and it was a forgery, and he made it look like prophecy. So it's not in the 6th century BC, it was 165 BC that some unknown Jew, some unknown Maccabean Jew, decided to write the book of Daniel. Now you might ask, well, so what's the big deal? Why are we spending a Sunday service on this? I'll tell you why it's important. If Daniel the prophet, this book of Daniel, is a forgery, the whole credibility of Jesus Christ goes down the tubes. You know why? Because Jesus said, when you see the abomination of desolation as spoken by Daniel the prophet standing in the holy place, you who are in Judea, flee to the mountains. He didn't say, when you see the abomination of desolation as spoken of by Daniel the deceiver or Daniel the forger, he called Daniel a prophet. If Daniel wasn't a prophet, if this wasn't written when it was written, but later, the credibility of Jesus is shot. Not only that, but the entire New Testament, the documents of Peter and Paul and John, who wrote end times apocalyptic literature, though they had fresh revelation, a lot of what they wrote about is based squarely on the book of Daniel, the writings of the book of Daniel, in these next few chapters. I want to sum it up by telling you what somebody else actually said. I'll quote him. Sir Isaac Newton, we've all heard that name, right? Sir Isaac Newton, the guy who, I was going to say, discovered gravity. He didn't. He observed gravity, and he wrote about it. But did you know that Isaac Newton wrote more about Christian apologetics than he wrote about science? And Sir Isaac Newton said this, "Whoever rejects the prophecies of the book of Daniel does as much as if he undermined the Christian religion." In other words, if this is fake, if this isn't true, if we can poke it and it doesn't bleed truth, then what are we doing here? Why are we getting up, dressing up and coming to church and singing to a God that doesn't exist and believing and reading a book that can't be trusted? So Daniel documented the future. I want you to see now that Daniel is defended by the facts. Go and look at the first couple verses with me, if you will. In the first year of Belshazzar, the king of Babylon, notice how detailed he is about telling you when and whom Daniel had a dream, visions of his head while on his bed. And then he wrote down the dream, telling the main facts. Daniel spoke, saying, I saw in my vision by night. So evidently he went to bed and his dream turned into a vision. What a vision it was. Behold, four winds of heaven. That's an ancient term to speak about the four corners, north, south, east, and west, four directions, all blowing, converging into one section. The four winds of heaven were stirring up the Great Sea. Now, the Great Sea is probably the Mediterranean Sea. They often called, they lived in the Mediterranean world. The Mediterranean was called the Great Sea. By the way, in the Bible, there are only four seas that are mentioned. Sea of Galilee, the Dead Sea, the Red Sea, and the Great Sea. So in Daniel's vision, he's transported back home to where he grew up, Judea, and off of the coast of Israel, that great Mediterranean Sea, he sees in this vision as all stirred up. So once again, names, places are given in these writings. Now, what Daniel saw, he wrote. And what Daniel saw and wrote, we believe he wrote the 6th century BC, not later. And I believe that Daniel is defended by the facts. First of all, the fact of archaeology. I told you a few weeks ago that for centuries, critics said, aha, the book of Daniel is fake. You can't trust it because it mentions this guy named Belshazzar, who never existed in any of the records of history. And we've never found him in any of the archaeological digs. So book after book, year after year was written that you can't trust the Bible because Belshazzar is in it. And he never existed until 1854 when an archaeologist in southern Iraq dug up a clay cylinder with cuneiform writing around it. And among other things was written a prayer for the good health and the long life of King Nabonidus of Babylon and his son Belshazzar. And the critics were immediately silenced. And we discovered later on as we kept digging that not only was he the son of Nabonidus, but he became the co-regent, the co-king of Babylon for his father. But we also know something else, that though there was a Belshazzar and he did reign, just like Daniel recorded it, that's a recent discovery, 1854. And we know that the name of Belshazzar disappeared early from history. So that when another historian visiting Babylon, a couple hundred years after it fell, named Herodotus, who was Greek, and he wrote about the glories that he still saw, and he named the kings and the queens of history, he left out Belshazzar, even though we know from archaeology that he existed. So here's my question. How could a Jew writing in 165 BC write about what historians at his time didn't know about? Belshazzar. And that was buried in history till more recent discoveries in the 1800s. So archaeology defends Daniel as writing it. A second line of factual evidence is from paleography. Now, I didn't write that down because I'm smart or anything. I was looking for a word to rhyme with archaeology. And paleography is simply the study of old documents. It's manuscript evidence. And as you study manuscript evidence, it points to an early writing, not a later writing. Let me give you one of those pieces of evidence. You've heard of the Septuagint version of the Bible, right? Most of you have. The Septuagint version of the Bible is the most famous translation of the Old Testament, translated from Hebrew into Greek around 275 BC by scholars in Alexandria, Egypt. 275 BC is 110 years earlier than the supposed forger who came along and wrote the book of Daniel was written. And as we look at the Septuagint version of the Bible, written before that, you know what's in it? The book of Daniel. 110 years before the forger came along and wrote the book of Daniel was written. At least that.
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0: Welcome to The Word for Today, featuring the Bible teaching ministry of Pastor Chuck Smith, founder of the Calvary Chapel Movement. This radio program is a chapter-by-chapter, verse-by-verse study through the entire Bible. And on today's edition of The Word for Today, Pastor Chuck continues his message, One God and One Mediator, as we pick up in Colossians chapter 2, verse 19. And now, with today's study, here's Pastor Chuck.
1: We can each of us hold on to Jesus Christ and receive our strength and our nourishment directly from Him. There is only one God and one mediator between God and man, the man Christ Jesus. And Mary cannot mediate for you, nor can any of the saints mediate for you, nor can any of the angels mediate for you. One God, one mediator, and Jesus Christ is that mediator. Jesus said, I am the way, the truth, and the life, and no man can come to the Father but by me. You can't come to the Father through the saints. Now, of course, you take it one more step. Go to Mary to talk to her son, to talk to her father, you know. But no, you can come directly to the Father through Jesus Christ, who is our mediator. Therefore, let us come boldly to the throne of grace that we might receive mercy in the time of need. I don't have to go through a chain of command. Jesus has opened the door directly to God's throne for you and for me. We've become the children of God. And one thing about children, they have access always to the Father. Interesting, because of our schedule, it's just not easy to see everybody. And a lot of times people come in and we're so piled high with work that it's hard to take time to see them. But you know, there's a little kids around here that come and knock on the door and they say, Grandpa! And immediately the door is open. Then there's always, it seems, time. They have access because of relationship. And that's the neat thing about God. Your relationship, there's always access. The door is always open. You can come boldly. So, this is a false humility. Don't let anybody beguile you as to, the advantages of it. There are no advantages to it. Wherefore, if you be dead with Christ from the rudiments of the world, why, as though living in the world, are you subject then to the ordinances of touch not and taste not and handle not? Which all are to perish with the using, after the commandments and the doctrines of men. Now, this life of asceticism, which the Gnostics lived, as though it made them more spiritual. You know, if you want to really be spiritual, then you better go find a little 8x8 cubicle and lock yourself in and lock the world out. And just sit there and read your Bible all day long and sing hymns unto God and live within that cubicle. Oh, then you'll be very holy and very righteous. No. These things may, fast all the time. Don't eat this, don't eat that, don't touch this, don't touch that. These may show some wisdom in discipline of the body, and in humility, as you are disciplining or neglecting the body. But in reality, they do not honor God, but they only glorify the flesh or satisfy the flesh. In other words, my flesh might be very satisfied in a 30-day fast that, now I've really proved that I have mastered over my body and all. But really, then I am glorying in what I have done, and it doesn't really honor God. Maybe some wisdom in the discipline, but it only brings satisfaction to the flesh. It doesn't honor God. So then if you are risen with Christ, going back to buried with Christ in baptism, now risen with him, if then you are risen with Christ, seek those things which are above, where Christ is sitting at the right hand of God. You're not really bound to these things of the world, the rudiments of the world. You're not under the laws. Touch not, handle not, taste not. You've risen with Christ. You're living in a new dimension of life, the spiritual dimension of life. And you should be seeking those things which are above, where Christ is sitting on the right hand of God. Set your affection on things above and not on things on the earth. For you are dead, and your life is hid with Christ in God. Now, again, my life is the reflection of what I am and what I believe. And it doesn't mean that Paul is giving these people a license to live after the flesh. It doesn't mean that he's saying it doesn't matter how you live. What he is saying, that these aren't the things that make you righteous. And you shouldn't be living in a negative relationship with God under the law. You should be living a positive relationship with God, seeking the things which are spiritual, seeking and pursuing those things that are above. Setting your affections on things above, not on these things on the earth. For really, you are dead to them, and that's the principle that he is teaching. I have been crucified with Christ, thus I am dead to the flesh, and to the things of the flesh, and to the life of the flesh. I should not be living after the flesh. For you are dead, and your life is hid with Christ in God. That's where I'm now living, in Christ. In God. And when Christ, who is our life. Now you see, this is the key to it right here. Can you say that? Christ is my life. As Paul said, for me to live is Christ. And I love this powerful saying. And when Christ, who is our life, shall appear, we shall appear with him in glory. Jesus is going to come again, as he said, with the clouds of heaven and great glory. Behold, he cometh. Every eye shall see him. Ye men of Galilee, why stand ye gazing here into heaven? This same Jesus is going to come again. And when Christ, who is our life, shall appear, we shall appear with him in glory. Oh, but how important that we are able to say, Christ, who is my life, that my life be so completely bound up and centered in Christ that he is my life. Christ, who is my life. I love it. Mortify or put to death, therefore, your members which are upon the earth. That is, the members of your body, those body desires. Put them to death. Fornication, uncleanness, inordinate affection, evil concupiscence, and covetousness, which is idolatry, for which things' sake the wrath of God is coming on the children of disobedience. Now, as Paul is writing to the Ephesians, he tells them much the same thing, that for these things, the wrath of God is coming upon the earth. Therefore, we should not be guilty of these things. Know this, he said, no whoremonger, nor unclean person, nor covetous man who is an idolater has any inheritance in the kingdom of Christ and God. Let no man deceive you with vain words, for because of these things, the wrath of God is coming on the children of disobedience. As he was writing to the Galatians and listed the works of the flesh, fornication, and all of these things, he said that we know that those who do these things shall not inherit the kingdom of heaven. In Romans 1, he says, for the wrath of God is going to be revealed against all ungodliness and unrighteousness of men who hold the truth of God in unrighteousness. And then as he gives this long list of things, parallel list here, he said that they which do such things are deserving death. So don't be deceived. Don't let men deceive you. You cannot live after your flesh and inherit the kingdom of God. The very fact that I have accepted Jesus Christ, the whole concept is that I have renounced the life of the flesh. I'm dead to the flesh, that I might be alive unto God in Christ, living after the Spirit. And if I am still living after my flesh, the ritual of baptism not only is negated, but all that I might say is also negated. John said, if a man says he loves God and yet hates his brother, he's a liar. The truth isn't in him. If a man says he abides in Christ, then he ought to be walking as Christ walked. In other words, it's not what you say which really counts. It's how you're walking that counts. And so are you walking after the Spirit? Have you renounced these hidden things of the world? Have you mortified the deeds of the flesh? For don't be deceived. If you are living after the flesh, you are not an heir of the kingdom of God. It is a spiritual kingdom for those who are living and walking after the Spirit, regardless of what you may say or affirm to be so. They that do such things shall not inherit the kingdom of God. And so he lists these things and he says, look, the wrath of God is coming upon the earth because of these things. Don't presume upon the grace of God. The children of Israel made a tragic mistake thinking, well, we are God's chosen people and we can live like the nations around us. You can't. You must live as God's people. Mortify, therefore, those fleshly things in the which you also once walked when you lived in them, but now ye also put off all of these, not just these more overt sins of the flesh, but put these off too. Put off anger, put off wrath, put off malice, blasphemy, and filthy communication out of your mouth. Lie not one to another, seeing that you've put off the old man with his deeds, and you have put on the new man, which is renewed in knowledge after the image of him that created him. So we should be, as John says, walking as Jesus walked. He is our example. He is the image into which the Spirit of God is seeking to conform our lives. And so put off the old man and put on the new. Where there is neither Greek nor Jew, circumcision nor uncircumcision, barbarian, Scythian, bond or free, but Christ is all and in all. We don't have distinctions in Jesus Christ. Religious, ethnic, or whatever. Christ is everything. He is all and he is in all. There's not rich or poor. There's not favored and special class. We're just all one. Put on, therefore, as the elect of God, holy and beloved. Now, you're put on Jesus Christ. You're put off these things. Put off anger, wrath, and malice. And instead, put on bowels of mercies, kindness, humbleness of mind, meekness, long-suffering, forbearing one another and forgiving one another. And if any man has a quarrel against any, even as Christ forgave you, so also do ye. And above all these things, put on love, which is the bond of completeness. So, not only am I to just put off the works of the flesh, the old life, I'm to put on Jesus Christ, living after Him. And then let the peace of God rule in your hearts, to the which also you are called in one body, and be thankful. So we're called to thanksgiving, we're called to the peace of God, and then, verse 16, let the word of Christ dwell in you richly in all wisdom. And that's why we're here tonight, that the word of Christ might dwell in our hearts richly, that we might teach and admonish one another in psalms and hymns and spiritual songs, singing with grace in your hearts to the Lord. And whatsoever you do in word or deed, do it all in the name of the Lord Jesus, giving thanks to God and the Father by Him. Now, wives, submit yourselves unto your own husband as it is fitting in the Lord. Now, as we have mentioned when we were going through Ephesians, God gave very simple rules for marriage. Two rules, one for the wife, one for the husband. And if we'll follow these rules, we can have a very happy marriage and a happy relationship. If we violate these rules, we're going to bring misery into our marriage. The rule for the wife, submit yourself unto your own husband. To the husband, love your wives. Be not bitter against them. So the husband is to love the wife, or his wife, as Christ loved the church. The wife is to submit to the husband. These two are tied together. God knows that the greatest need that the woman has is to know that she is loved, that she is loved supremely. When she knows that she is loved supremely, she is secure, and she feels that security, and thus anything my man does is all right. And she finds it easy to submit to him because she knows that he loves her supremely. And as she says, well, honey, you know, whatever you want, God knows that the greatest need a man has is to be macho. To feel he's in control. And to challenge that is to court problems. But to play up to that is to open the door for all kinds of demonstrations of love. Oh, my little sweetheart. Man, what can I do for her today? She's such a doll, you know. She trusts my judgment. She trusts my wisdom. How can I show her how much I appreciate and love her? So, as the wife submits, the husband finds it easy to show his love. As she rebels, then he's got to show that he's macho. Yeah, I don't need you. I don't need anybody. I'm able to handle, you know, I'm macho, man. I can do what I want. And so he becomes cold. And as he becomes cold, then she feels all the more insecure and she has to challenge all the more. This creep, I don't know if he loves me or not. I think what he wants to do is stupid. We have to lose everything and then he's going to take off. I know he is because I don't know if he loves me or not, you know. So you feel like you've got to challenge everything. Are you sure? Do you know? Do you really know what you're doing here? And macho, I know what I'm doing. You know, leave me alone. And he gets the cold. And two rules. Wives submit, husbands love. And you have a happy relationship. Because the wife feels the love and the security. And she knows, hey, he's my man. And the husband, he feels so macho. Hey, she's my little gal. She's trusting me to do the right thing. And it's beautiful. It's heaven on earth. Simple, isn't it? Well, you say, it would be simple if my husband really knew what he was doing. And she says, well, it would be simple if he really loved me like Jesus loved the church. Now, children, obey your parents in all things, for this is well-pleasing unto the Lord. As we were going through Ephesians, he said, obey your parents in the Lord, for this is right. And we do recognize that the highest authority in our life is God. And the presumption here is that the parents are Christians and are seeking the spiritual welfare of the child. If the parents are not Christians and are demanding the child to do something that would be a violation of his conscience before God, then we must obey God rather than man. But assuming that the parents love the Lord and you have a Christian home, children, obey your parents in all things. This is well-pleasing unto the Lord. Fathers, provoke not your children to anger, lest they be discouraged. And to anger is not in the original text. You notice it's in italics. It's just, fathers, provoke not your children, lest they be discouraged. It's easy to discourage the child through unreasonable demands. Isn't it interesting how we want to make sure that our children don't make the same mistakes that we made? How we want them to be better than we were? We don't want them to goof off and get mediocre grades in school. We want them to get all A's. And sometimes we are guilty of pushing our children with unreasonable demands, and what it does cause is discouragement on their part. Make sure that we're not making unreasonable demands upon them, taking away their humanness, causing discouragement.
2: 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Walk alongside the disciples as God's plan unfolds. 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
1: May the Lord be with you and bless you and strengthen you for this week. May the anointing of God's Holy Spirit rest upon your life. And through His beauty, may your life shine forth. May God cause the fullness of His Spirit to rest upon you. And may your life be a strong testimony and a witness to those around of the grace and the love of our Lord. In Jesus' name.
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It's time for Truth for a Change, a ministry of Calvary Chapel, San Angelo, with Pastor Robert Bijouet. 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

0: The following message is from Psalms chapter 119, part 3. These teachings through Psalms are done interactively. It says, you know, and we know God is patient, right? He's long-suffering. He is, you know, he is withholding his judgment. And he says, for all are your servants. You know, the planet, because he just said, you establish the earth, it abides. So everything serves him, willing or unwilling. You want to walk in pride? Get ready to eat some grass. You know, because who'd that happen to? Yeah, and what did he do to him? Made him like an animal. Like a cow. And he ran around in a field and he munched on grass. That would have been, ooh, wake up from that, you know. But it's God will humble us. God will bring us to a place. And, I mean, how many leaders have we seen fall? How many people have we seen? And it's the faithfulness. When we see the faithfulness of man towards God, it is because of what God has done. Chuck Colson remarked that one of the reasons he came to a true belief in Jesus Christ was because when everything went down with Nixon, because remember, Chuck Colson was one of those men who was found guilty and went to prison. And he said, he knew the testimony that the apostles had of Jesus was true, because even when faced with death, they wouldn't give up on him. But yet, all these men who said they were the most faithful men and would never turn on the president and all these things, as soon as the opportunity came up, just to skip a little jail time, they turned like, you know, like rabbits and ran. So, you know, it's that faithfulness and that reality of knowing that God is so faithful no matter what happens in this world, that we can believe what he says. He says in verse 92, unless your law had been my delight, I then would have perished in my affliction. If I didn't know beyond the shadow of a doubt that you held me in your hand, I would have given it up. I've seen people do that. I've seen people say, literally, I mean, George was like that for the longest time. George was like, well, I can't just die. it's wrong. I can't just give up. I can't throw in the towel. I can't, you know, he's like, I hurt. Everything hurts. I didn't. He was 80, what, 7? Was he 90? Yeah, so he was 90. Yeah, but yet, he continued on for his wife, and because he knew he couldn't just end. So, but he delighted in God. He loved God, and he questioned him, and he came in him, and he much of some of the things we read made me think of George, because he did. He, you know, God, why do you let me continue? Just let me go. Yeah, he was ready to go home for sure. And that's why I think when he says, unless your law had been my delight, I would have perished in my affliction. You know, many people, when they get to that place, all they want to do is die, but he still continued to live and fellowship and love and, you know, not necessarily the nicest guy in the world because of everything he was going through, but he tried, you know. And he said in verse 93, he says, I will never forget your precepts, for by them you have given me life. Notice what he says. He doesn't say you made everything okay. He doesn't say you made everything great. He said, I read your word, I read your precepts, and I have life in me because of that. You know, I mean, isn't that what Jesus said? His word is life. It's living water. It's bread. It's nourishment. It's everything. Verse 94 says, I'm yours, save me, for I have sought your precepts. If precepts give life, I've sought after your precepts. You know, so it's like, this salvation is, you know, you save me, right? And before he had said, it's your salvation, Lord. So the whole idea, right, of it's not because of me, it's because of what you said. He's like, the wicked wait for me to destroy me. But I'm not going to consider that. I'm going to consider your testimonies. I'm going to consider what you have said. You know, the wicked can, what is it Jesus said? You know, some people, they fear that they'll be killed by men, but he said, better to fear him who, after killing you, can then throw you into hell. You know, so there's a whole different fear that occurs, that reverence that we have, because we know our God is not just the God of this world, not the God of this life, but the God of eternity. You know? Huh? Yeah. Amen. Okay. So, you know, so when he says the wicked wait to destroy me, but I'm going to consider your testimonies. I have seen the consummation of all perfection, but your commandment is exceedingly broad. So he's like, I've seen what the world calls perfect. How many times do you see somebody who bathes in riches, who has all the glory, who, you know, walks in the perfection of everything? And he says, but your commandment, law, word is even more. It's more than the most perfect of things. It's beyond perfection as we can know it. You know? So it's like, I've seen the consummation of all perfection, but the contrast there, your commandment is exceedingly broad. So, you know, when the world beats us up, we need to turn to the Word. And there's a few references that I have for you here. Isaiah chapter 40, verse 8, the grass wither, the flower fades, but the Word of our God stands forever. Jesus would say in Matthew 24:35, heaven and earth will pass away, but my words will by no means pass away. Peter, reminding the people of the eternal standing of the Word, said in 1 Peter 1:25, the word of the Lord endures forever. And, you know, and now this is that same word. The same word that he talks about here is that same word of the gospel that is preached to you and I. That we have him forever. You know. So any thoughts on this for any of you guys? You know, and he did that, and we're still standing on those today.
1: Yeah.
0: How many thousands of years later? Still a testimony to the entire planet that God has, you know, interacted and interfered in history. It's just amazing. Not only that, but the Word became flesh and dwelt among us. How cool is that?
2: Now it dwells within us.
0: Amen! Amen, amen, amen. Verse 97 through 104, we're breaking 100. All right, we actually made it here. Oh, how I love your law. It is my meditation all the day. You know, when he says I love your law and is my meditation all the day, it's the idea is I'm living in this, I'm trafficking in it. You know, because we tend to say, well, you know, he's just om nom shabam and he moves on, but it's not. It's that constant, you know, Lord, remind me in every moment, in every interaction that I have, remind me that I'm yours. And that's the thing that can make it where it's difficult to deal with situations and things in our lives because we're not doing that. Right? I'm not, you know, we go, oh, I meditate on his word daily. I know I've told you guys this before, but I'll tell you again. I had a guy come in, and he told me that. Because he was, like, struggling with his wife, struggling with his kids, struggling with his family. He didn't understand what was going on. I'm in the Word daily. You know, I meditate on God daily. I was like, really? Because everything he talked about in his life was just chaos and confusion and anger. And so when I pressed on him, and I was like, so why is it you tell me you're in the Word daily? I was like, how much do you read? And he showed me, and he had like a thing that's a verse of the day. And he was like, I read a verse every day, and for 5 minutes I contemplate on that verse. And I was like, I mean, we need to talk. Right? You know, well, because, yeah, it had like a little timer thing on it for them to contemplate, and then when it went ding, you were done. It was something like that. It was some kind of meditation thing, and I was just like, come on, dude. So then my encouragement to him, and I'm not saying that I'm not solving his problems. It was the Word of God that solved his problems. So literally I said, well, let's jump you up. Let's graduate you to the next level. And so I encouraged him, and I said, okay, here's what you're going to do. You're going to read a chapter of Ephesians every day. You're going to read it in the morning, and then you're going to read it again when you come home, and then talk about it with your wife. And so he read a chapter of Ephesians every day, and we met 6 days later, and he was like, yeah, we're good. He said, now we're doing the yearly Bible. We're going to, you know, read through the Bible in a year. And he said, now we're praying together. And he was like, we're good. I don't need to come back. Yeah. But it was the Word of God. You know, many of the problems that will happen, you'll go in. I don't know about you guys, but you go in, you know, and you're like, you hear the Word, and you're just like, oh, man, that's the exact answer I was looking for, Lord. Thank you. You know, or somebody sends you a scripture and says, man, I saw the scripture, and for some reason I thought of you. And they send it to you. And you're just like, oh, my gosh, Lord. You know, I mean, because you can enter into some, I mean, this is a crazy place to be sometimes. You know, and when like Cindy said earlier, when you get in your head,
1: you're rationalizing certain things.
0: Right, it's how you interpret everything that you see.
1: You know what?
0: Oh, yeah. And when you let crazy in, right, you see crazy everywhere. But when you meditate on the Word of God, it colors everything you see. You see everything in a different light. It's like one of those things I can remember when I first got saved, and Pastor was like, well, when you look at them, see the cross. And then when we went through that series on, you know, living out your faith and doing those things, right? And he said, every time when you look at people, see them in prison garments, right? Because if they are not set free and living in Christ, they're prisoners to their sin, right? They still have those chains on, so you and I need to see them in that manner. You know, how, and when we look through the Word, we know that they are. Whom the Son sets free is free indeed. If they're not set free, then they are slaves to sin. Right, he even said, you know, we are no longer slaves to sin, but you've been set free. And that's why, you know, so when he continues on in verse 98, he says, you through your commandments make me wiser than my enemies. Your wisdom is not because you're wise, but because you know the commandments of the God. You know the Word of God. And for they are ever with me. What did Jesus say? I will never leave you, never forsake you. And He is the Word made flesh that dwelt among us. You know, in the beginning was the Word, was with God, the Word was God. It was He was the one that was established eternal in the heavens. He is the one that gives us all these things. You know, through His commandments, we are made wiser than our enemies because they are ever with me. Commandments and enemies, right? Isn't that cool? Not many wise, not many... Was it... Oh, my gosh. Come on, guys. Help me out. Not many wise, not many... Okay, we shouldn't have fed y'all. Y'all are just dumb now. Everybody's tired, too, though. I can see some of you. You're like, Well, look at verse 100, right? I understand more... Oh, were you getting ready to talk? 1 Corinthians 1:26. Let's hear it. I meet people all the time who feel like they failed, who feel like God can't use them, who... And I'm like, well, that's all true. It's all true. And if you realize that, and turn to Him, and He'll do mighty things with you. What is it? I always hear people say, God calls whom He calls. He qualifies whom He calls. He doesn't call the qualified. If you think that you deserve all these things, you don't. But if God calls you, He will qualify you. He will bring you up, and He will make you right before Him. Look what he says, right? I have more understanding than all my teachers, for your testimonies and my meditation. I understand more than the ancients because I keep your precepts. That's one of the things that Paul told Timothy in 2 Timothy 3:15. From childhood, you have known the Holy Scriptures, which are able to make you wise for salvation through faith which is in Christ Jesus, or Jesus Christ. 101, I have restrained my feet from every evil way that I may keep your word. We cannot, what is it? You can't live like a demon and be obedient, right? It just doesn't work. You know, if you're going to play with Satan and hang out with him, you know, it's two different things. Has anybody got a neat Southern colloquialism to throw in with that? If you lay down with dogs, you're going to get fleas. You play with fire, you're going to get burned. On Monday, yeah, on the rest of the week. What is it? Oh, my gosh. Okay, you ranchers and cowboys got to help me with this one. Something about grabbing the tail. You didn't just grab the tail, you grabbed the whole cow or something like that, right? You didn't just grab the tail, you grabbed the whole bull. And there's lots of cowboy colloquialisms, but they're probably not fit for church. Well, but that's why we need to remember. I mean, when he says, I restrain my feet from every evil way, what does Romans tell us in Romans chapter 12, verses 1 and 2, right? We're to make our bodies a living sacrifice, holy and acceptable to God, which is a reasonable service, and to not be transformed by the world, you know, but to be, you know, or not be conformed to the world, but be transformed by the renewing of your mind. You know, so if I restrain my feet in every evil way, the scripture constantly, Paul constantly, Jesus constantly tells us, you know, not, you know, we're not being different so that we can save ourselves. We're already saved. Walk in it. Live in it. Be free in it. I have restrained my feet from every evil way. Why? Not because I'm trying to save myself, but so I can keep your word, so I can fellowship with you. So, you know, when I do these things, it's not so that I can make myself out to be something. It's because I want to have fellowship with him and walk close to him. Ephesians tells us to walk in the light as he is in the light. So you and I, you know, when he says in verse 102, I have not departed from your judgments, for you yourself have taught me. Remember what he said earlier, right? When he said, you know, I want to understand the things that you're teaching to me. I want to understand what it is. I want to have that comprehension of it. Because if I comprehend it, you know, then I can apply it. Then I can do it. You know, what is it that we teach, right? Observation, interpretation, application. You have to go through those steps. You need to understand what it is you're reading, and that's where interpretation comes in. What did he just tell me? Not what do I think it says, not what do I feel like it says, but what does it say? And then you apply it to your life. There's one interpretation, there's many applications. So I encourage you, when you read a scripture, don't just, I mean, even when you walk in and you read the scripture that's on the bathroom wall in there, right? You look at it and you go, okay, what, you know, I'm not telling you to sit down and do a 45-minute Bible study in the bathroom. People need to go. Yeah, especially if U-turns here. Good night. But you need to, you know, it's like, we need to not, because we do that with so much of the world. You know, we don't have time for anything, but you have time for everything. I'm guilty of it too.
2: Everything, but we make time for nothing.
0: Yes.
1: It's what's important.
0: Exactly. Right. I think Sam was the one. He was like, "Well, you're just gonna do what you want." That's what everybody does. They do what they want to do. So he says, I've not departed. You yourself have taught me. How sweet are your words to my taste, sweeter than honey to my mouth. Through your precepts I get understanding, therefore I hate every false way.
2: In the first one before, we have Colossians 2:8, right? Beware lest anyone cheat you through philosophy and empty deceit, according to the tradition of men, according to the basic principles of the world, and not according to Christ.
0: Awesome. All right, let's just read this so we can get through this. All right, I've got all the way through 112 here. So we're getting through 112. I'm sorry I'm keeping you a little long, but we did let you eat. We fed you, so you don't have to run. All right, because this is awesome. You know, your word is a lamp to my feet and a light to my path. 106. I mean, we don't really need to explain the first one. I would just assume. I have sworn and confirmed that I will keep your righteous judgments. I think this is one of the things that we kind of lose touch with sometimes, right? When we confess Jesus as Lord, it's not just, you know, hey, I guess you're my Lord now. Cool, you saved me. It's, you are my Lord. We're paying obeisance. We're, you know, it's like at one point in time, people probably would have dropped to their knees, placed their swords on the ground. You know, I'm always quoting the robe to you, right? When the centurion gives his life to Christ, he says, from this moment forth, I pledge my sword, my fortune, and my life. You know, it's like I literally give him everything. And You know, so for him to say, I have sworn and confirmed that I will keep your righteous judgments. You can't do that if you're just living for yourself. And he says, I am afflicted very much. Revive me, O Lord, according to your word. So again, you know, he's not saying let me talk in tongues or run around, but let me live your word out in my life. Accept, I pray, the free will offerings of my mouth. Remember, and I can't remember where it was, but remember when he would say, when we would approach him according to his word and in praise, and Paul mentioned this today, you know, that word, that praise, and that thanksgiving. Right? I will enter his gates with thanksgiving in my heart. I will enter his courts with praise. This is the day the Lord has made. I will rejoice, for he has made me glad. Teach me, you know, except I pray the free will offerings of my mouth. I approach you in praise, O Lord, and teach me your judgments. Right? That teach is that instruction to give it to me. You know, if there's something I'm not seeing, give it to me. My life is continually in my hand. It's that I'm in danger here. You know, and all of us, I think, are in real danger. This is we think we're safe, but I don't know, you know, how many times have we seen where safety really is an illusion? Yeah. You know, so he's like, my life is continually in my hand, yet I do not forget your law. I'm regularly getting challenged, you know, and for them, I mean, just going to the next town could get them killed. You know, with bandits on the road. I don't know about you guys, but I haven't seen any bandits on the road yet. I've had somebody break into the car, but, you know. Here, though, he says, the wicked have laid a snare for me, yet I have not strayed from your precepts. You know, just like he said earlier, the accuser comes, these things are happening to me, but I'm not going away. Why? Because the word is a lamp to my feet and a light to my path. I mean, keep going back to those things. You know, if you're walking in your own way, you're bumping into walls, right? Because you're walking in the dark. And what did Jesus say about the blind leading the blind?
3: Both of them.
0: No, you got to say both. All right, you can't say both. There is no enunciation here. But, you know, he says your testimonies, right? I have not strayed from your precepts, right? Because your word is a lamp to my feet. You know, you're teaching me. You're doing this. So this is all, is it the psalmist? No, it's God. Every credit that he gives to God. Your testimonies I have taken as a heritage forever. They are the joy, they are the rejoicing of my heart. They give me such joy. I rejoice. I worship. I approach with praise. I give you the free will offerings of my mouth. You know, they are the rejoicing of my heart. I have inclined my heart to perform your statutes forever to the very end. For the word to become something like that for you, that's what I pray for each and every one of you, because it's like, when you joy and rejoice in the word, even when it convicts you, even when it reminds you of your sin, right? Because I'm an idiot, sometimes I need God to slap me in the face. I need that kung fu kick to the throat that says, you know, stop, dummy. And sometimes he's got to put me in my place and put me in that place where I can look at him and just rejoice in his word and be caught up in it and do those things, man. Let's pray. Father, we come before you, Lord Jesus. We thank you for this time together. And even as we examine your word and we read the Psalms together and we see what it is that you have to say to us, we pray right now that we would be inclined, Lord, to follow after you, to follow after your word, to not just hear your words, but as James said, be not just hearers of the, you know, be doers of the word, not just hearers only. And so, Lord, we do want to do that in our lives, not to save ourselves, because you've already saved us. Lord, we walk in it because that is the perfection of your way in us. We lift all these things up to you.
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2: Heard about a father that was driving his daughter for the first day of middle school, and he thought it was time to start talking to her about some deep subjects. So he turned to her and he said, "Honey, what is the meaning of life?" And she said, "The meaning of my life is to please Mom." And the dad said, "Oh, well, what about Dad?" She said, "The meaning of your life is to please Mom too." So. But I read a survey recently that said 58% of young adults report experiencing little or no purpose or meaning in their lives. Is that a description of you? God has a plan and a purpose just for you.
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4: 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I'm Pastor Michael Petit. 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That's calvarydivine.org. If you have your Bibles ready, today we'll be in the book of 1 Peter chapter 2, verse 6, as we will look at Christ, the cornerstone, chosen and precious. Here is the first half of this two-part study. So last week we took the time to look at the living stone, and we found out that Jesus is the living stone, right? The living stone, rejected by men. And so we'll look at, actually over these next couple of weeks, we looked at the living stone, and then today we look at the cornerstone. And then the following week, next week, we'll actually be looking at the rejected stone. And then eventually we'll be looking at the stumbling stone. So I think we'll probably look at the rejecting stone and the stumbling stone together. Today we're looking at Christ, the cornerstone, chosen and precious. That's what I entitled this. Christ, the cornerstone, chosen and precious. If you're taking notes, we'll be looking at this just in verse 6 alone. The first half of verse 6 is Jesus the cornerstone. And the second half of that will be, will you believe in Him? In the second half of verse 6. And so, last week, one of the things we spent time on was in 1 Peter chapter 2, verses 4 through 5. It says, "As you come to Him, a living stone rejected by men, but in the sight of God chosen and precious, you yourselves, like living stones, are built up as a spiritual house to be a holy priesthood, to offer spiritual sacrifices acceptable to God through Jesus Christ." So last week, just a recap of what we were looking at, is that we found out that Jesus Christ is the living stone. But Peter says right after that, as Jesus Christ is the living stone and chosen and precious, he says, "You yourselves are like living stones," right? We are to be the light. We are to be the royal priesthood. And those are the things that we'll look at as he goes further into this in the context of Scripture. And for us, it's to understand, like, God's people value the living stone, Jesus Christ. We're actually to draw closer to the living stone, Jesus Christ, through the Word, through prayer. We talked about your worship. One of the things that he says, as you being a holy priest, what is your sacrifice? Your life, all of it, not some of it, but all of it. That's why when he says you pick up your cross and you follow me, you what? Deny self. And so, you know, if we're drawing closer to Jesus, the living stone, it should permeate in every area of our life. In every area of life. And so the understanding that as we value Christ, we understand that there'll come judgment. There'll come judgment. And we get into that as we look at the stumbling stone and the rejected stone. There will come judgment for those who choose not to follow. As living stones and compromising the spiritual house of God, we exercise the privilege again of holy priesthood. And our spiritual sacrifice is our life. And we understood that as the bricks are being laid upon each other, we understood that Christ is the head, the church. And the spiritual house is being built is brick upon brick, Christian upon Christian. And you go, well, wait a minute, what about, is it just Calvary Chapel? No, it's First Baptist Divine, it's Prevailing Word, it's First Baptist Natalia. Brick upon brick, people who follow Jesus Christ, the spiritual house is being built. But what we find out this week, none of that means anything if Jesus Christ is not the cornerstone, right? When we think about the cornerstone, it is the walls that are held together, the Old Testament and the New Testament held together by the cornerstone, which is who? Jesus. He draws all of it together. It was always about Him from the very beginning to the very end of the book. It's always pointing you to Jesus. And so as we look at today, Jesus, the cornerstone, it's important for you to understand this portion of Scripture. I love this because here you have this fisherman that, you know, I love Peter. Peter is more like us than any of us. Like, I mean, Peter is us. Like, I know for the men, give me the sword, I'll chop the ear off. Are you going to come after Jesus? I'll chop your ear off, right? And then Jesus is like, no, that's not what you do. But that's how Peter was. Peter just, he jumped first before he thought. But as he came to Christ and the Holy Spirit filled him, Peter changed. And Peter went to Pentecost and he went from being this scared guy who was who denied Christ three times and was confronted by a teenage little girl who scared him to death and showed him that he was in sin, to hiding in a house because Jesus had been crucified, then eventually preaching at Pentecost. And now we see Peter actually quoting the book of Isaiah. This filthy fisherman. I want you to get that, because it doesn't matter. I don't care what you're... This is what we've lost in the gospel. It doesn't matter what your melanin is, meaning what the color of your skin is. It doesn't matter how much money you have or don't have. It doesn't matter if you work in the oil field or you're a rancher or a farmer. None of that matters. Jesus uses all. All. That one person to be obedient to Him and to follow Him. That's all He asks. Just be obedient and follow. And man, He does the work in that person. In 1 Peter chapter 2, verse 6, as we look at our first point, Jesus, the cornerstone, we see that for it stands in Scripture. Now, a lot of times when we're reading these things, when you see for it stands in Scripture, you just move on to the next verse, right? I want you to read something in Daniel chapter 10, verse 21. Daniel chapter 10, verse 21 says, "But I tell you, what is inscribed in the book of truth? There is none who contends by my side against these except Michael, your prince." And so what I love about this is there's a battle that's going on, a spiritual battle that's going on, and the angel of Michael is out, and he's actually dealing with the prince of Persia, and then he's also dealing with the demonic forces that are coming up against Greece. And he's pointing Daniel to the word of truth. So when we see that term, for it stands in Scripture, the angels even follow the word of God. The word of God lives forever. And in, you'll continue learning the word of God in heaven. So when you go, I don't want to go to church because I don't want to learn the word of God. You need to get over that, because in heaven you're going to be learning the word of God. You'll continue learning it. You're going to continue worship. I don't like going to church. Well, you're going to be in worshiping Jesus in heaven. right? You need to be thinking about that stuff, right? And so Daniel is told here, the angel turns to Daniel and says, to the word of God, the truth, the scripture of truth. And I love that verse because we know all those things came true. The Persian Empire fell to the Greek Empire. The Greek Empire broke up into pieces, and Daniel prophesied all of that. All of it. God had given him that revelation. But he's also letting them know that the word of God is our only weapon. That's happening with all the spiritual warfare that's happening around us. I want you to think about this just for a second. Right now, there's spiritual warfare wrapped around this building. There's demonic forces that didn't want you coming into this building. You ever been to church and you get to the parking lot, like, man, I really don't want to go. I don't know nobody. I've done it before. And the enemy's coming up against you hard. Right? It's happening. And so for us, our the way that we battle spiritual warfare for us is we have the Word of God. It's our only weapon. And so to think that there is no spiritual warfare happening, you can just read Ephesians chapter 6, verses 10 through 13. It says, finally, be strong in the Lord and in the strength of His might. Put on the whole armor of God that you may be able to stand against the schemes of the devil. For we do not wrestle against flesh and blood, but against the rulers, against the authorities, against the cosmic powers over the present darkness, against the spiritual forces of evil in the heavenly places. Therefore, take up the whole armor of God, that you may be able to withstand in the evil day, having done all to stand firm. For it stands in Scripture. Okay, you just read twice to put on what? The armor of God. Do you know where your armor is? If you served prior military, Lord help you if you lose your weapon or your equipment. Where's the belt. All the stuff that you had to put on, right? Everybody's throwing stuff at me. I shouldn't have done that. Right? But what you see is like you would get in trouble for losing your equipment. And man, if the Sergeant Major found your weapon, oh, that wasn't good. But some of y'all don't know where your sword is. I told y'all already, for you young people, like, there are Bibles in the back. If you need a Bible, take them. If you know somebody that needs a Bible, take them. We'll get more. The other thing we need Spanish Bibles. We need to order Spanish Bibles. That's something that's on. We've been delivering them to the food pantry, but we need to have them here. If you have somebody that needs the Word of God, take them the Word of God. Now, for the younger generation, they have their phones, right? And the fun thing is there's a way that you know whether or not they're in the Word of God. When they're not in the Word of God, Apple, and this is for Apple phones, just so you know, it times out. And so it has to reload the app if it's been more than 30 days. So if you ask them, hey, what did you read today? And they go, hold on, let me pull it up. And it's timing out. They haven't been in the Word of God for 30 days. Doesn't do that on Android, but it does it on Apple. Apple lets you know. But we need to remember, for it stands in Scripture. It is the truth. It stands in Scripture. It is the Word of God. In Acts chapter 1, verse 16, it says, brothers, the Scripture had to be fulfilled, which is the Holy Spirit spoken beforehand by the mouth of David concerning Judas, who became a guide to those who arrested Jesus. He's like, even Peter there was reminding them, hey, the Scripture had to be fulfilled. So when you see, for it stands in Scripture, this is very important because he's going to quote the Scripture that it represents. And so he first starts off in Isaiah 28, verse 16. And the first word that you get is behold. I don't know if y'all haven't been here, we went over this word before. Behold means pay attention. Pay attention. So everything that's going to be said after this, you need to know. And so Isaiah 28, verse 16 says it this way. Therefore, thus says the Lord God, behold, so pay attention, I am the one who has laid as the foundation in Zion a stone, a tested stone, a precious cornerstone of a sure foundation. Whoever believes will not be in haste. What Peter quotes is, behold, I am laying in Zion a stone, a cornerstone, chosen and precious. And so Peter is actually quoting from Isaiah, and he's talking about the cornerstone in Isaiah 28, verse 16. But did you get that first little part? I am laying, God the Father. I am. We just went over this, and on Wednesday nights we're doing The Knowledge of the Holy by A.W. Tozer. We're just going through the book, and we just went over the I am statements and how important that is in the Bible. But it's God the Father, I am laying. So who laid the foundation? God the Father did. He chose that it would be Jesus, the cornerstone. And the spiritual Zion, it's not actually the earthly mountain, but a heavenly Jerusalem that he's talking about in that verse. But God laid the foundation, and the house that's being built, the foundation is being built upon Jesus Christ. He is the cornerstone. And that word for cornerstone actually determines it is the keystone or the capstone, you may heard it called. If you go to places like Manhattan, you can go three or four stories down and you'll find the capstone or the cornerstone for the building. They have to put it on a solid foundation, or else the 34 or 64 or 104 story building will sink in the sand. And that capstone or that cornerstone has to be set perfectly, or else the walls will crumble. And that's why when we look at this, you think about the foundation of the Old Testament and the New Testament, and Jesus Christ is the cornerstone that brings them two together. But he's also the same cornerstone that brought the Jews and the Gentiles together. We're in the age of the Gentiles. I don't know if we have anybody who is of Jewish descent here, but right now we're in the age of the Gentiles, meaning that it's time for those who were not Jews to come to faith. That's what Jesus did on the cross. And that cornerstone is for us, is just to remember that it is the foundation, the capstone, that everything in your life should be built upon, the solid rock, Jesus Christ. So individually, that's your foundation. Christ above all. You go, even my wife? Yep. Because your marriage won't be right if you don't have that foundation. Your marriage when you build your marriage upon the solid rock, upon the cornerstone, you're going to go through storms. I'm not saying, I've been married 38 years. I've been only married as a Christian for 22 years. You know, you're going to go through bumps and bruises. Me and my wife have married 38 years. We didn't know Jesus or have any type of religion until year 22 of our marriage. We had 5 kids, 4 teenagers that thought they were adults, and 1 5-year-old that was a surprise to everybody. And our foundation was built on the devil. Our foundation, we followed the prince and the power of this world. That's what it tells us in Ephesians chapter 2, right? And it was destroying our family, destroying our marriage. It was destroying our kids. And then here comes Jesus and changed everything. So are you going to allow your walk, your faith, your relationship with Christ to be built on the foundation of Jesus Christ? Are you going to allow your marriage and your family to be built on that foundation? I can tell you right now, in America, it's not happening. That's why you see the chaos that you see in America. That's why you see these kids out there doing the donuts and taking over city streets and driving all crazy in California. And cops ain't arresting nobody. Kids are getting hit by other cars as they do it. The videos are on TikTok. You see these kids getting swung around and thrown into the street as they're trying to get video. There's no parents. There's no God in their life. There's no foundation of the cornerstone. And the thing that we have to realize is that when we see something like that, it's very simply to understand that you're either on the wide or the narrow road. You're past the time, and if you're a follower of Christ, you're past the time. We are down to the last days. You're past the time of, hey, well, maybe I should invite them to church. No, you need to talk to them about Jesus today. Because they may never come to church, but they need to know Jesus today. They need to know Jesus. They need to know that, hey, if you don't repent, you'll face judgment. If you don't ask Christ into your heart, you'll face judgment. You're not promised tomorrow. Do you think, like, this is the crazy part about all this? Some of those kids who woke up, some of those kids didn't make it home last night in California. Some of those kids overdosed in fentanyl, maybe taking something in a party, and they never had an opportunity, and they went to hell last night. So do you think it's time for you to keep playing Christian? Keep showing up to church? Well, I'm saved. We have a nation that's foundation is not built on the cornerstone anymore. We have a nation that needs to put the cornerstone, like they need to put the foundation back on the cornerstone. And Christians need to start to stand up and speak up and tell others about Jesus. In Ephesians chapter 2, verses 19 through 22, Paul says it this way. He says, "So then you are no longer strangers and aliens, but you are fellow citizens with the saints and members of the household of God, built on the foundations of the apostles, the prophets, Christ Jesus himself being the cornerstone, in whom the whole structure being joined together grows into a holy temple in the Lord. In him you are also being built together in dwelling place for God by the Spirit." We're being built together. There's also a parallel verse to this in Zechariah chapter 10, verse 4. It says it this way. It says, "From him shall come the cornerstone, from him the tent peg, from him the battle bow, from him every ruler, all of them together." He's like the cornerstone will come from Judah. And it'll come from Judah, and Jesus Christ is the cornerstone. So what is your faith built upon? Right? Is it built upon the cornerstone? In Luke chapter 6, verses 46 through 49, it says, "Why do you call me Lord, Lord, and do not do what I tell you? Everyone who comes to me and hears my words and does them, I will show you that he is like a man building a house who dug deep and laid the foundation on the rock. And when the flood arose and the stream broke against the house, that house, and could not shake it because it had been well built. But the one who hears and does not do them is like a man who built a house on the ground without a foundation. When the stream broke against it, immediately it fell, and the ruin of that house was great." Men, I will hit you first. You need to start digging. And you need to make sure that your family and your marriage is attached to the cornerstone and the foundation of Jesus Christ. Because he says, "Those who hear my words, do them." Do them. It does no good for you to raise a child and you don't do the word of God. You're just a hypocrite to them. If you're going to

0: building a house. It didn't say a woman building a house. Oh, there's a whole teaching for a men's retreat right here. Too many women are building the house. And women, if you're doing that, you need to stop it. It's not your house to build. It's God has placed that man there for a reason, to lead the home. Now, that goes against everything in our culture right now. Because they've tried to, you know, they want men just to go sit in the corner now. And that's not what we're supposed to do. We're to lead our homes, lead our marriages, lead our families. And we have so many fathers who have left their children and left their marriages and left their families. And they're not involved in their kids. So guess what the church's responsibility is? You're supposed to be spiritual fathers to those kids that come in through the doors. So those youth that come through the doors, you're supposed to, hey, how was your week? How did school go? What's going on with your life? How can I pray with you? They need to know that this is a place they can come to where there's a foundation of Christ. And there are men here that will pray. And their wives will come alongside and pray with them. Oh, but that's not church. I'm supposed to come in, sit down, say hello, and go. That's your version of church. You were told in Acts chapter 2, verses 42, to be what? Devoted to what? Prayer? The Word of God. Fellowship, koinonia. You admonish each other with the Word of God. And breaking of bread. We have too many men that are building their house on the sand. There's no foundation. None at all. And if you're a follower of Christ, you need to be thinking about that too. Going to church does not make you a Christian. Okay? It doesn't work that way. James chapter 1, verses 22 through 27. I love these verses. But be doers of the word, not hearers only, deceiving yourselves. For if anyone is a hearer of the word and not a doer, he is like a man who looks intently at his natural face in a mirror. For he looks at himself and goes away at once and forgets what he was like. But the one who looks into the perfect law, the law of liberty, and perceives and perseveres, being no hearer who forgets, but a doer who acts, he will be blessed in his doing. If anyone thinks he is religious and does not bridle his tongue but deceives his heart, this person's religion is worthless. Religion that is pure and undefiled before God the Father is this: to visit orphans and widows in their affliction and to keep oneself unstained from the world.
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